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15: It's Lifeline with Craig Roberts. He's the host of Northern California's longest-running conservative talk show. He's a man with a message, a conservative with compassion. He's Lifeline's own Craig Roberts.
0: Good afternoon, Northern California. Welcome. Just about 5 minutes after the hour of 5 p.m. as we welcome you to another edition of Lifeline. Keeping you company Monday through Friday at this time, as we typically do, addressing issues that impact your life, your world, and your Christian walk. We deal with a topic that I think will perhaps go to the heart of so many parents listening here tonight. Let me give you some background. I had a late night telephone call from a friend here not all that long ago. The conversation began like this. Hi, Craig. Have you seen my son? Now, his boy occasionally worked for me doing yard projects, repair work around the house. You know, anytime you need a little bit of strong back and brawn to help the old man here out. Good kid, and was intelligent and understood, followed directions, so built fences and did all kinds of things. So his dad calls me looking for his son. I said, no, I haven't talked to him in a while. Why? He says, well, he disappeared 2 days ago and is not answering his cell phone. As the conversation progressed, I discovered from my friend that this is about the fourth such time in as many months that his son had taken off. All of the previous occasions on marijuana and drug-saturated rave weekends. Needless to say, I was shocked. A young man raised in a good, solid home, both parents, seemingly did all the right things, sent him to all the right schools, took him to church regularly, taught him how to behave, and yet by the time he reached his late teens, something of a switch got turned. And the behavior was all of a sudden not of the young man that any of us knew. That prompted that parent that night, as perhaps you have even queried yourself, to ask the question, what did I or what did we do wrong? What do we do now? What do I do now? The issue of prodigal children is something that many parents have been troubled by, and may, even as we speak, face. What to do? Joining me now, best-selling author, sought-after speaker, who in fact leads one of the largest conference ministries in the United States, Phil Waldrop is with us. The book is called Reaching Your Prodigal. What did I do wrong? What do I do now? And Pastor Waldrop, great to have you on the show.
16: Well, thank you. It's my joy to be with you and to talk about something that's very, very dear to my heart.
0: Why so dear to your heart? Is this something that you have some close familiarity with?
16: Well, you know, I get asked that a lot, and fortunately, my wife and I have two wonderful daughters who are adults, and they're serving the Lord. So I often tell people I have not walked this journey myself. So people sometimes think that disqualifies me, but before I tell them differently, I say, but let me tell you why it's dear to my heart. Because for the last 40 years of ministry, there is rarely a week that passes, matter of fact, rarely a day passes, that someone does not come to me and tell me about their son or their daughter or their grandchild who has walked away from the faith. And they always get around to those two questions invariably. What did I do wrong? What do I do now? And so I started on a journey over 15 years ago, interviewing prodigals, talking to prodigals, searching the scriptures, to try to find the answers to those two questions. And it's taken me that long to really come to grips with what I think is biblical and practical answers to those questions.
0: Let's get to the heart first of some of the emotions that parents go through. And I know it runs the gambit. There is a sense of guilt. There is a sense of confusion. We were too kind. We weren't kind enough. Must have been something that went wrong. Certainly there's a day and an age where there's a perception that, well, because there was a divorce in the family that added certain stresses. On and on the list goes. And yet at the end of the day, the parent typically carries an enormous amount of guilt, like my friend who called that night, you know, absolutely heartbroken, worried for his son. His wife was a bundle of nerves, and it wasn't soon before the conversation turned into, well, we must have done something wrong somewhere, because none of the rest of our kids behave like this. Is that sense of guilt very common?
16: That sense of guilt is almost always present, especially when the parents are good Christian people who are good moral people. They almost always ask those questions, and they feel guilty. So here's what they do. They go back to the moment that child is born, and they relive every moment of that child's life. Did we send them to the right school? Did we go to the right church? Did we let them play on the right sports team? And so we go through their lives trying to find that aha moment when we can say, that's it. That's the reason why they became a prodigal. And when we cannot isolate a situation or a person to blame, we still have all of this guilt, and we throw our hands up and we say, I don't know what we did wrong. And so the end result is the guilt begins to turn to shame and embarrassment. And sometimes, especially in the Christian world, we tend to sit in church. We don't want to sing in a choir. We don't want to serve on a committee. We just kind of sit there through the services, and most of the time we're thinking, you know, I'm the only one with this problem. And one of the things that I do often when I speak to a group is I ask them for a moment to set aside the shame, and as a source of encouragement, if you have a prodigal in your family, would you stand? And when people start standing, there is this awe moment because we're convinced we're the only one that has that child. But the guilt is common, and I did the research, and I think I found the answer to that question, what do we do wrong?
0: All right, let's work through some details here. The guilt sometimes, though, isn't that also accidentally or unintentionally stoked by oftentimes well-meaning people that either try to come alongside the parent dealing with the prodigal and offer some sort of an answer, perhaps out of the desire to set that disturbed heart at peace, or maybe even trying to sort of minimize the situation. Oh, don't worry, he must be at a friend's house, she must be hanging out, you know, somewhere, and try to kind of minimize the things, and then as a result, heap more guilt and shame on the parent?
16: Well, we do, because a lot of times we try to help, but we make matters worse, because we try to help fix the guilt. So we try to say, as you just said, to people, oh, well, it could just be it's not as bad as you think, or it's worse than you think, or, you know, it was that one kid you let them hang out with. We've got to try to find someone or something to blame. And sometimes those of us who are friends, and especially if we don't have children or our children are small, or if we're blessed with kids that have made good decisions, we tend to inflict more guilt on those people, thinking we're helping, but most of the time we're not. Or we talk to other people about them, and we sometimes try to talk about decisions they made that maybe we thought were poor decisions. You know, I've heard people say, well, they're prodigals because they sent their kids to a private school. Or if they sent them to the public school, well, that's the reason why they're prodigal. So the parents are in a no-win situation sometimes, and we feel guilty and guilty. And the very first thing I discovered was, if you're going to be able to reach your prodigal, you've got to deal with the guilt, and you've got to get over the guilt. And if you don't, you're always going to be in a position of weakness and not strength.
0: And, of course, the irony is, and I know that no parent wants to hear this, but the irony is, at the end of the day, we're all born with the Adamic sin nature.
16: Right.
0: And many of us, I think, even as parents, if we think back to our own childhood and growing up years, had our moments of wandering and questioning and challenging authority and acting out and all of that. Some of us got it out of our systems earlier. Some of us didn't get it out of our systems until our teen years. Some waited until college. We think about it, in many cases, our stories are not all that dissimilar. And I guess it's hard for parents to really grasp the idea, the reality that, you know, we're all in this sin nature, prone to this sort of behavior. And so at the end of the day, it has less to do sometimes with parenting skills, whether or not you took time to listen to your child, and all of these other angles that oftentimes, from a guilt standpoint, we try to soften the blow, as opposed to just having to deal, I guess, with just some of the harsh realities of man's right. sin nature.
16: Right. Here's one of the things that I say to parents. When they ask me that question, what did I do wrong? And I say, you know, I spent years doing the research. And I taught with numerous prodigals. I taught with so many prodigals. Some of them were good moral kids who weren't interested in spiritual things, to every kind of addiction you can imagine, to even one prodigal who I knew well was incarcerated for a very, very serious felony. He'll spend the rest of his life in prison. And one of the things I look at parents and I tell them, you know what the research shows? That in almost every case, not all, but in almost every case where there is a prodigal, the parents did absolutely nothing wrong. I've had prodigals sit and tell me, no, I had great parents. I made the choice to walk away. I made the choice to do what I did. And sometimes they try, you know, there are those who are immature and try to blame their parents. But there's really nothing they can point to their parents did wrong. And so when people look at me, and they often will say, but I believe if you do it right, they always turn out right. Then I look at them and I say, well, let me ask you this question. What did God do wrong with Adam and Eve? Or what did Jesus do wrong with Judas? What did God do wrong with the children of Israel? You know, when you go back to Adam and Eve, God did everything right. In every sense of the word, he was a perfect father to them. And they made the choice to walk away. And they were in a perfect environment. And so there's nothing you can blame Adam and Eve for. You can say, well, the devil tempted them. But in reality, they were in a perfect environment with a perfect Heavenly Father who was doing everything perfectly. And they chose to walk away. And Judas was with perfect love for over 3 years. And he still betrayed our Lord. So the fact is, until the Holy Spirit tells us what we did wrong, we must assume we did nothing wrong. And we walk in victory instead of defeat. We don't walk in shame. Because if we do walk in shame, here's what happens. Not only are we defeated and we don't have any joy in our life, but if our prodigal, especially if they have addictive behavior, they can begin to manipulate us as parents. You know, well, Mom, I'm in jail again. If you'll just get me out this one time, you know, I'll never get in jail again. Or if you'll just pay my gambling debt, I'll never gamble again. And because we feel guilty, we give in, which is the total opposite of what we need to do with our prodigals. And so I tell parents, until the Lord makes it clear what you've done wrong, or until you come to realize the mistake you made, and sometimes as parents, we do make mistakes. I know, for example, a man who had an affair, and his wife forgave him, the Lord forgave him, but he never discussed it with his son, and that became a source of contention in the heart of his son. That's a case where the father said, wait a minute, I never discussed that with my son. So I always tell, in those cases, you sit down and you admit you're wrong, you admit your sin to your prodigal, and you ask for their forgiveness. They may not grant it, but you remove the barrier. So there are times when we know we did things wrong and we ought to ask for forgiveness. But until we are aware of it, we must live as though we did nothing wrong and have victory in our hearts so that we cannot be manipulated by other people, by our own prodigals, or by the devil, if you wish. We've got to walk in victory and get over the guilt. That is the most important thing a parent can do. Then you're in a position of being proactive, not reactive, when you have a prodigal.
0: And of course, so often, not only, as you point out, Pastor Waldrop, that parents struggle with the pain and the loss, but they then, too, struggle with the response. Well, what do we do? Do we overlove them? Do we become overprotective? Do we engage in tough love? How about blind love? We'll talk about that as we continue our conversation. Phil Waldrop with us tonight, a look at reaching your prodigal. What did I do wrong? What do I do now?
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19: 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How can you spot a racist? It's easy to do, especially in the protection racket media. Just look for those who bring race into arguments as non sequiturs in order to demagogue people whose opinions fall outside the elite's comfort zone. Thus we come to Howard Bryant and The Guardian. Reporters asked Indiana Fever star Sophie Cunningham to take a position on male intrusion on women's sports. Cunningham opposed it as the common sense position. In response, Bryant offered a bizarre rant in which he claimed Cunningham was anti-black as well as anti-transgender. This follows an equally bizarre essay from USA Today columnist Nancy Armour, which argued that Fever star Caitlin Clark should absorb more fouls without redress because Emmett Till got lynched in the 1950s. Rather than address the real issue, sports writers pulled a race card on both women. Sports media has become a new haven for craven and woke demagoguery. Don't trust them. I'm Ed Morrissey.
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0: Through our conversation with best-selling author Pastor Phil Waldrop, we're talking about the prodigal child. Perhaps you have one. Perhaps you're in that unenviable position where you're dealing with the pain and loss, but now the big question is, okay, how do I move out of this paralysis? How do we respond? And sometimes even within families, there are debates about, well, do we show absolute unconditional love? So if the kid gets arrested, do we bail him out of jail? Do we show tough love and let them deal with the consequences of their actions? Where do we strike a balance? And toward that point, Phil, and I know within the book, and maybe you can share them during our conversation tonight, the six principles for getting the prodigal back. But in terms of the response, how parents react to this can either make a bad situation better or make it worse, can it?
16: Well, we can, because one of the things that we do, and of course, again, going back to what we were speaking of earlier, if we feel guilty, we're more prone, I think, to make poor decisions and the wrong decisions. Take the matter of unconditional love. Many of us think unconditional love means that anytime that you've got a problem, it's my job to fix your problem or to rescue from the pain of your problem. And that's not unconditional love. Unconditional love says, my love for you is not based on performance. If you're good, I don't love you more. If you're bad, I don't love you less. But love also says, I'm going to do what is best for you. And sometimes removing the pain of the decisions you're making is not what is best for you. Go back to the story Jesus told in Luke chapter 15. Now, we call it the story of the prodigal son. I like to call it the story of a wonderful father, because the real focus is the father, not the son. When the son came to his father and said, Father, give me my part of the inheritance. I want to leave. And he didn't just leave the farm. He left the country because Jesus said he went into a far country, which meant he renounced everything to do with his family. He renounced his faith. He renounced his time with the family, any role he had there. And the father allowed him to go. Now, unconditional love would probably have, in the minds of some people, would have said, oh, wait, son, what did we do wrong? How can we make you happy? You don't have to do any more chores around here. But no, the father said, son, if that's the choice you want to make, I'm going to allow you to make it. Because the father knew that when he went away, if he had stayed, he would have still been a prodigal in his heart. And even when he went away and he ultimately was in a pig pen, which was the worst thing that a Jewish boy could do to his family and to his father. Even then, the father did not send a soup and sandwich. He didn't send a servant with money. It would have gotten him out of the pig pen, would have saved the father some embarrassment, but it would never have gotten him home. And sometimes we must understand unconditional love means I love you for who you are, not for what you do, good or bad, but also my unconditional love for you is I'm always going to do what is best for you and what to help you to come to grips. You know, when I remember when I was in the first grade at school, I remember telling my mother, Mother, if you love me, you won't make me go to school. But my mother made me go to school because she loved me. Now, where I stood, that wasn't the best thing for me to do. But she knew it was, and she made me go because love looks beyond what I want to what I need. That's unconditional love.
20: I want to have you walk us through some of these six principles that you discuss at length throughout the book, Reaching Your Prodigal, the six principles for getting the prodigal back. We dealt with the issue of guilt, I think, a little bit earlier on. But one of the other points that you make is this matter of removing barriers. When you say that, what do you mean?
16: What I mean barriers is because sometimes as parents, we do things that cause a barrier to be erected between us and our child, but even a greater level between our child and the Lord. And it's not always sin that is there. For example, sometimes we as parents do what is right. Sometimes we do what is best, but we fail to realize how our child saw what happened. For example, recently a man and I were talking, and he was telling me that there was just something between he and his son, and he did not know what it was. And so we began to talk, and I said, well, if you sense it's there, why don't you ask the Lord for the right time to ask your son what it was? And he did. And his son told him, he said, Dad, when I was young, you had a job, and your job took you out of town quite a bit. You were away a lot. And you never came to my sports events. It wasn't because you didn't want to. You were out of town. And he said, I just still can't get over that I was one of the few kids who didn't have a dad in the stands at that time. And the father said he wanted to go into a defense and say, oh, son, you don't understand. It was a hard time. The economy was bad. It was the only job I could get. But then he realized that's not what his son needed. His son didn't need an explanation. But he said to his son, son, you know what? When I look back, you were exactly right. And probably if I had it to do over, I would have taken a different job. And when he acknowledged that to his son, it changed the relationship. What he did was he removed a barrier. He removed what was between them. Sometimes you get that by asking your prodigal, and when you do, you ask for their forgiveness. Now, again, they may not grant you forgiveness, but that's what I mean when I talk about a barrier. It is something that is between them and the Lord or between you and your prodigal that has happened. You may or may not be aware of it, but doing everything you can to remove it so they no longer have an excuse.
20: Let's take a time out, come back to more of our conversation here. If you've just tuned in, our visit today with Phil Waldrop. Phil is a best-selling author. He's also a very sought-after public speaker. He leads one of the largest conference ministries in the United States. His book is called Reaching Your Prodigal, What Did I Do Wrong? What Do I Do Now? The foreword written by our friend Dr. David Jeremiah. The book, by the way, newly published by Worthy Publications. 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We'll take a time out. We'll come back to our look at six principles for getting your prodigal back as our conversation with best-selling author Phil Waldrop continues here on KFAX.
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20: All right, we are back with best-selling author Phil Waldrop, a look at Reaching Your Prodigal. What did I do wrong and what do I do now? The book goes into depth. We're just kind of giving you the highlights today of these 6 principles for getting your prodigal back. And when last we met, we were talking about removing barriers. The other big challenge is, and this is where it gets, I think, a little bit convoluted, Phil, and you sort of addressed this slightly earlier in that we want to extend to the prodigal unconditional love, but sometimes we get confused as to what exactly that means.
16: Well, it's true. It, you know, again, it's not based on our performance, but one of the things that I think it's important when you talk about unconditional love for parents to do is I believe unconditional love is a decision we make in our life and in our heart, but we make it long before there's a crisis. You know, when I wrote Reaching Your Prodigal, I told the story of 2 men who faced very similar situation. Both men had teenage daughters who became pregnant. They were expecting children and they weren't married. And both of these men lived in the southeastern United States, where in small rural communities where it's still very frowned on even culturally when that happens. And so one father reacted in anger. He got mad, and by his own testimony, he pounded the coffee table and he said, "How could you? You know, I'm a leader in the church. I'm a leader in the community. You've ruined my name." And in his anger, he told his daughter to get her things and get out. And yet the man's pastor, 6 months later, tells the congregation that he and his wife have learned that week that their daughter is a teenage girl and she's going to be an unwed mother. And he talked about how they were embarrassed, they cried a lot, but he looked at this congregation where this other man was sitting, and he said, "But you know, my wife and I are grateful that our daughter has made the decision to give birth to the child, to give life to the child. We're going to support her. We'll help her rear the child. If necessary, I'll step down as your pastor. But while we are ashamed of what our daughter has done, We're not ashamed. She is our daughter. And here are two men, similar situations, two totally different reactions. And both of them thinking they're doing the right thing. But the difference was the pastor and his wife long ago had determined in their hearts that regardless of what their kids did, they were going to love them the same.

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4: At the very point of starvation, it can't get any worse. And yet the father did not rescue him from the pig pen. He never stopped loving him. He never stopped wanting a relationship with his son. But he had to let his son see, you made the choice. You have to face the consequences. Because the father had enough wisdom to know that until the son came to himself, he would never really get his priorities right. And often we rush in as parents to remove the consequences from the lives of our prodigals, and they're the very things that God is using to break them and to bring them to a point of repentance. So that's what I mean when I say one of the principles is allowing your child to face the consequences of their decisions.
5: This friend of mine that I spoke of earlier in our conversation tonight suffered a lot from that, and I described it as constantly putting a pillow under this kid's backside every time he fell.
4: Right.
5: I said, you know, the point is going to come when you're constantly protecting, protecting, protecting, and he never feels the blunt force trauma, so to speak, of his actions, so that every time he gets into a car accident because he was out drinking and needs the fender repaired, you write the check. Every time he needs to be bailed out, every time he needs an excuse, every time he needs to borrow money, and you're constantly there for him, he is never, ever, ever going to learn that there are consequences to bad or negative actions.
4: Very true. And one of the things that's important to remember, especially if a prodigal is in destructive behavior, if we keep rescuing them, the behavior gets worse, and ultimately it reaches a point where we cannot rescue them. I mentioned early in our conversation about one of the prodigals that I had a lengthy conversation with was a young man who will be in prison the rest of his life. He acknowledged his parents always rescued him until finally one night he actually took another man's life. And, of course, when he did, he expected his parents to get the best lawyers and to get him out of prison, and his parents weren't able to do that. And so, ultimately, he faced the consequences of his choices, but for him, it was too late to really, I mean, he can get right with the Lord, but he's going to be in prison the rest of his life. And so, I encourage parents right now who are listening to us, who are facing that very issue, you're going to be amazed when you say no. Prodigal may get angry. They're going to tell you you don't love them. And boy, they're going to try to go the guilt route because they've learned guilt manipulates you if you haven't gotten the victory over the guilt. But when you finally say to them no, you may be surprised at how your prodigal suddenly starts maturing and as a result decides, wait a minute, I've got to change my life. Doesn't happen in every case, but in many cases, that is the beginning of a turnaround for a prodigal.
5: The other admonition that you share, Phil, within the six principles for getting your prodigal back is to watch our words. Boy, there's a tough one for every parent who loves to lecture.
4: Right, right. And it's not just a lecture. Let me tell you what I discovered when I talked to prodigals. One prodigal said to me, he said, I don't understand my mother. He said, she comes home from church on Sundays, and she tells me how bad the sermon was and how the preacher is just so terrible. And she does not like the music at her church, and it's too loud, or she doesn't like the selection of songs. She doesn't like where they have put her Bible study class. He said, in fact, she spends all week talking about everybody at the church, and then she's in shock on Sunday when I don't want to go to church and listen to that horrible music and that terrible preacher. And when I heard him tell me that story, I realized that sometimes our criticism of other believers, our criticism of our church, with the best intention in our heart, and we think nothing about it, is magnified by the devil 100 times so that our prodigals see everybody in church as hypocrites. And so they begin

0: tend to detach themselves. And you know, I've even said to people, you know, the very person God may want to use to get your prodigal attention and getting back in a right relationship with the Lord may be the very Christian you dislike the most. It may be the one person that just rubs you wrong all the time. But that may be the person that God wants to use, and your criticism of that person may push your prodigal further away. So I think we have to be very guarded about what we say about other believers, and even non-believers for that matter. But we have to be very careful with our words, not just to our prodigals, but in front of our prodigals.
1: They listen closer than we realize. Finally, you talk about praying the hard prayers. Elaborate.
0: Well, you know, one of the things that people ask me is, what do you see often gets the attention of a prodigal? And I discovered there were two things. There are several things that I mentioned in my book, but there's two things that I notice more than others. One is the influence of a friend, someone who comes into their life who has a heart for God. Might be a coworker, might be a neighbor across the road, might be someone who serves on a committee at the school. But someone comes into their life where they have a common interest or common passion, and through their friendship, that person who has a heart for God begins to influence them in a positive way. So the first thing you pray is, Lord, bring into the life of my prodigal people who have a heart for you. And then there's a second prayer. It's the hardest prayer you will ever pray as a parent or a grandparent. And the prayer is, Lord, whatever it takes. Now, we sometimes think about God breaking our prodigal, that their prodigal is going to have to go through some hard times. But what if the God wants to use our sickness or even our death as a parent or grandparent to get our prodigal's attention? Because the one thing, Craig, I discovered is almost in every situation where I talk to a prodigal whose parents, who were godly folks, or grandparents who loved the Lord, when they were suffering or when they died, that is one moment in a prodigal's life when he will pause and he will evaluate his life. And that's a moment that sometimes God uses to bring brokenness and conviction. Now, I'm not saying God is always going to do that, but I think as parents, if we're willing to say, Lord, whatever it takes, even if you need to take me to heaven, I am willing to do it to see my prodigal come back to you. And when you're willing to pray that prayer, all this other stuff is easy. Because I think that's when we're in a position of strength, where we have taken our prodigal and ourselves and to the Lord and said, Lord, here they are. You do whatever it takes to bring brokenness and repentance, and we give it to you. And when we can pray that prayer and sincerely mean it, you would be amazed how you become stronger, not weaker, and how the Lord begins to work to bring your prodigal back to him.
1: And at the end of the day, of course, we know that God has a heart for the prodigal, and you hear the heart of Phil Waldrop for the prodigal as well. Some important steps, some key insights in helping to answer the question, what did I do wrong? What do I do now? Reaching Your Prodigal, again, newly published by Worthy Press, available at bookstores throughout the Bay Area, usual suspects like Amazon.com, and through Phil's website, Phil Waldrop, WALDREP.org. And our thanks to Phil Waldrop for being with us tonight on this edition of Lifeline.
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10: You know, it's amazing. We look at the way technology and information has changed so rapidly, and we see the growing face of the demographics in our nation today, certainly most notably in a state like California. Somebody had the comment to me the other day, you know, for much of the early history of the United States up until probably the last 50 or 60 years, and to a great degree it continues to this day, though not as prominently, America had been the biggest and most active sending nation in terms of sending nations or sending individuals overseas to the nations to bring about dissemination of the gospel of Jesus Christ. We've learned in more recent years that while that can be effective, even more still, it's effective to help train nationals, because not only is it better stewardship from the economics of it all, but then, too, you're not having to call upon individuals to suddenly immerse themselves in a new culture, a new language, new surroundings, which takes some time for acclimation before you can really become effective at what you're doing in terms of ministering to people on the ground in country. With all of that said, a buddy of mine the other day made the observation. He says, you know, with the changing demographics of America and the way the internet has made this spinning sphere of ours called planet Earth so small, it's almost as if the world has come to us. And in many degrees, it has. And this is perhaps a renewed opportunity for we as the church, the body of Christ, to understand the rare and unique opportunity that we have to share the good news, to share that hope and the good news of the answer that we have through Christ Jesus. With that thought in mind, when we talk about the world and we get down to the missiology of a Christian worldview, what exactly is that? What do we mean by that? Well, with some in-depth look at how to become a world-class Christian, becoming a part of God's global kingdom, we're joined now by best-selling author Paul Brothrick. And Paul, great to have you on the program tonight.
11: Thanks, Greg. Good to be out on the West Coast, at least by voice.
10: Yeah, I must say, I guess welcome back. As I understand it, the last time that you were out here, unless there's an in-between trip that I hadn't heard about, the last time you were out in our fair city, there was a whole lot of shaking going on.
11: Oh, I think I've had a few trips in between.
10: You have, okay.
11: I was there during the October 1989 shakeup. I think it was in 89, wasn't it? Or was it 91?
10: 1989, October 17th, to be precise.
11: I was down at the Hyatt Regency Burlingame at a conference. I was teaching at about 5:15, and the room began to shake. Of course, I thought it was the Holy Ghost coming upon us, but turned out to be an earthquake, which was my first and only earthquake experience. I'm from the Boston area all my life, and so it was quite an unusual experience, to say the least.
10: Well, we're pleased to have the distinction of having provided you with your first and hopefully only experience in such matters. But it's interesting as we start our visit tonight, Paul, with a reference to the ground shaking. We've certainly seen a lot of that, too, in the spiritual realm, haven't we? You know, I made reference in my opening remarks to how the world is getting so much smaller and how that in many respects, as we had been the largest and most active sending nation in terms of sending missionaries overseas, how that in many respects the world is now coming to us.
11: Absolutely. And, you know, outside of the actual time that Jesus walked the earth, I actually can't think of a time in Christian history that's more exciting to be alive than today. Partly because all those American and European lives that got laid down as martyrs for Christ, you know, a century or 50 years ago, their lives have brought forth fruit, and now you have the whole church, as the saying goes, taking the whole gospel to the whole world. And it's just a staggering thing. And as I think you quoted earlier, the world has come to us. And I was reading not too long ago a statistic that said the United Nations is citing the fact that the United States is the only country on earth with someone from every other country on earth living in it.
10: Mm.
11: And, when we used to have to go to some really difficult places, in many respects, many of us can reach the unreached peoples of the world simply by reaching out to the, our Muslim coworker or the Buddhist guy who's down the street or the Hindu who happens to be my medical doctor. I mean, you know, it's amazing how the world has changed.
10: We sit here with these devices in the palm of our hand that allows us to text, email. We can look up websites anywhere around the globe. I think we certainly today, as Americans, have got a pretty good understanding of what it means to be globally connected. But I have to wonder, though, Paul, from a Christian perspective, as much as the technology has advanced quite nicely, has the theology kept up with it? Meaning, as we understand what it means to be globally connected, do Christians really understand also what means to be globally concerned?
11: I think that's an excellent question, and I think obviously the answer is going to vary according to the Christian you talk to. The sad reality is that technology has given us access to more knowledge than any of us can possibly handle. And as a result, we can become either numb to it or we just shrug it off and say, I can't do anything. I can't make any difference at all. And, you mentioned this book, Being a World-Class Christian. It's really about trying to help people see that, you know, you might not be able to change the world, but you might be able to do something of global significance right in your own community, right in your own neighborhood, or at your workplace or something like that. But I think you're right. It's technology has made it so overwhelming that you go live to the tsunami in Sri Lanka, and by the third day of seeing it, you're just numb to it because you can't really do that much about it, and it's just another news report to you after a while. And I think that's most of us have forgotten to be praying for Egypt, And yet a year ago, Egypt was every day in the news. Now it's still going through the news, but we're not paying as much attention to it because we have kind of a short attention span.
10: Well, and the new technology, too, you know, where heretofore it might have taken months for the news to arrive from overseas and be disseminated across the spans of a country like the United States, typically by word of mouth, telegraph to a degree, and the printed page now happens in the matter of seconds, and as quickly as it comes, it's also just as quickly replaced by something else. You made reference to the idea that we might be able to make some changes, we might be able to have some influence, but I have to wonder, as Christians living in this modern world, with all that's going on around us, as we speak to that notion of being globally concerned, is this something that is an option for some believers, or does it really kind of narrow down to being a mandate?
11: Well, it depends on what Bible you're going to use. I mean, frankly, if you look in the scriptures, you cannot escape the fact that God's vision, God's view is for the world and for his people, because for whatever mysterious reason, God has chosen to do his work in the world through people, broken people, forgiven people like you and me, and every one of us has some degree of responsibility. In other words, the mandate, since you used that word, that Jesus gave before he ascended into heaven, you know, to make disciples of all nations, or to preach the gospel to all of creation, or to preach the gospel beginning in Jerusalem to all the nations. I mean, all those things, that they still remain for each Christian today. And our question is not where we are sent. Our question is not if we are sent into the world. The question is where. And, you know, opening our eyes to the global realities that God said in the Psalms, you know, declare my glory to the nations, my wonderful deeds to all peoples. That's still binding on us today. It's not a matter of just, you know, tucking ourselves away in our safe little bubble and thanking God that we have a nice, prosperous life. It's about looking out into the world and saying, what difference can I make that God has uniquely equipped me for?
10: Today, we're talking about what it means to be a world-class Christian. Let me be careful that we didn't say a worldly Christian. A lot of folks have got that down pat. We're talking about being a world-class Christian. And with us is best-selling author Paul Brothwick. We're going to come back after a brief timeout, dive a little bit deeper in here, you know, as we talk about the way in which television and satellite and the internet and technology has brought us closer together. I wonder if it's also made us easier to be more spectators as to what is going on in the world around us, as opposed to being participants. We'll dive into that question as this edition of Lifeline continues.
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13: With SRN News, I'm Keith Peters in Washington. Michigan will offer the country its clearest gauge yet on the direction of the Democratic Party as primary voters in the battleground state choose between a progressive standard bearer and an establishment-backed candidate. While there have been similar contests around the country, this one will hold extra weight because Michigan is a key state in presidential races. Authorities on Sunday arrested a man who was walking the grounds and appeared to be monitoring security planning at President Trump's California golf course 2 days ahead of the president's visit. The Los Angeles County Sheriff's Department said the man was taking photos and video and had a 16-round magazine with ammunition in his pocket. They recovered a loaded pistol in his car. On Wall Street, the Dow up by 907 points. The S&P advanced 136. This is SRN News.
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15: August 4. No ideal place. I intend to pass through Macedonia, and perhaps I will stay with you, or even spend the winter, so that you may help me on my journey wherever I go. But I will stay in Ephesus until Pentecost, for a wide door for effective work has opened to me, and there are many adversaries. 1 Corinthians chapter 16, verses 5, 6, 8, and 9. There are many reasons to admire the Apostle Paul, but here is one that is little mentioned. He was always planning ahead. He was static about nothing. He was like a general poring over a map in the battle headquarters, saying, "Now, where can we advance next? Where can we send the next group of troops? Where can we go find the enemy?" Because of his righteous ambition, he didn't remain comfortable anywhere for very long. Here is what we can learn from Paul. There's no ideal place in which to serve God, but we can always serve God where we are. He writes in his letters about ministering in such widely dispersed places as Ephesus, Macedonia, and Corinth. But irrespective of geography, he realized that all he was supposed to be doing was evangelizing unbelievers and encouraging Christians. When his service was complete in one location, he knew he was called to move onward. Paul was not concerned about comfort or convenience. He didn't aspire to take up residence in a little cottage on the Adriatic Sea in a snug retirement. "Even when he could say that a wide door for effective work has opened to me, still there were many adversaries." He accepted the challenges as they came and considered opposition a great privilege rather than a hindrance. So many of us are conditioned to believe that if we are in communion with God, and if we're really in the place we should be, life will go smoothly. This may be a prevalent notion, but it's also an unbiblical one. Do we really think we can stand against Satan and not face his fiery darts? Do we think we can invade enemy territory and not meet opposition? We are not called to be people who live complacently in cozy, comfortable Christian communities that know no resistance. It is possible to dampen our witness so much that we're ineffective for Christ, but that doesn't have to be the case, nor should it be. The same conditions that Paul faced surround us today: idolatry, sexual immorality, racism, religious bigotry, and a host of other evils. You have an opportunity in the midst of opposition, no matter where God plants you, to serve His kingdom. As my dear friend Eric Alexander once told me, there is no ideal place to serve God, except where He has set you down.
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18: Okay. Recent polls have shown a fifth of Americans can't locate the U.S. on a world map. Why do you think this is?
19: I personally believe that U.S. Americans are unable to do so because some people out there in our nation don't have maps, and I believe that our education, like such as in South Africa and the Iraq, everywhere like such as, and I believe that they should, our education over here in the U.S. should help the U.S. Or should help South Africa and should help the Iraq and the Asian countries, so we will be able to build up our future for our children.
20: Thank you very much.
10: Oh, yeah, we thank you very much. That tortured answer, as much as we listened to it, also demonstrative of a huge need for a deeper education. When you begin to realize that beyond the notion that fewer than 3 in 10 graduates think it's important to know the locations of countries in the news, and fully 66% can't even find Iraq or Saudi Arabia on a map, that a large percentage of them even can't even find America. Of course, I guess they lack maps. Call Google on that one, would you? It just is demonstrative of what seems to be a greater level of global connectivity, and yet we're not even participating. We're just kind of very casual spectators to it all at many levels. We're visiting today with best-selling author Paul Brothwick. His new book is called How to Be a World-Class Christian, Becoming Part of God's Global Kingdom. Paul, that tortured answer there from a beauty pageant contestant a couple of years ago certainly uh, troubling in terms of just the notion of the level of disconnectivity at a day and an age when, quite frankly, staying connected and being educated and being able to participate is easier now than it ever was before.
11: Well, I've had an elder at our church ask us, what is the capital of Africa? And you know, if you don't get that that's a joke, it's there are 53 or 55 countries in Africa, each with their own capital, you know, and yet he thinks of Africa as a country, not as a continent, you know. And, yeah, it's kind of scary. I oftentimes ask people who are either new to this country or international students, what's the stupidest question that an American has ever asked you? And I had a student this past semester from Malawi, southeastern Africa, and I asked him, what is the stupidest question? And somebody, he was up in Maine, not too far from us, and the church that he was hosted by asked him when he started wearing clothes. All right? And he thought it was a joke.
10: Sure.
11: So he said, well, when I came to New York, after I got through customs, I decided to buy some clothes. And the people were horrified, and he knew they weren't kidding, meaning that they didn't know. And because they were thinking, you know, he had come all the way over here buck naked and bought clothes on the other side of customs in New York City. And yet they were, you know, and one of my friends in Nigeria said he got so tired of Americans asking him how he learned English when Nigeria is an English-speaking country. And he said, finally, I decided to tell him I learned it on the plane on the flight over. You know, but I mean, to be fair, and I can be as critical as anybody about Americans' lack of geography knowledge. But to be fair, there is hardly a place on planet Earth where you can travel for 3,000 continuous miles, speak one language, go to Denny's, you know, stay at Hampton Inn, ride on highways that look all remarkably the same in terms of their signposts and everything. So, I mean, in one sense, unlike a country like Luxembourg or Switzerland, where we're surrounded by three or four other language-speaking countries, you know, Americans can be pretty lazy about it. Now, I mean, obviously, the influx of Spanish speakers and Chinese speakers, Korean speakers, whatever, is changing some of that in our urban areas. But generally speaking, we don't have to learn about the other countries of the world. And many times I've traveled and people will say they know more about my country, meaning the USA, than I do. And sometimes they do because they are directly affected by the decisions that our government makes and decisions that our military makes. And I'm, you know, it affects me somewhat, but not on a day-to-day basis, generally speaking.
10: As the world is coming more to us, and as we certainly, as you've explained earlier, Paul, not been relieved of any obligation in terms of, you know, the perspective of bringing the gospel of Jesus Christ to Judea, Samaria, the othermost parts of the earth, how should Christians begin to develop not just a Christian worldview, but how to become a world-class Christian?
11: Well, I think one of the things that I advocate in the book is obviously cultivating some information, you know, learning about places, that the Islam of Iran is not the same as the Islam of Iraq, for example, and what's going on in Egypt affects the entire Arabic-speaking world, or, you know, learning something about what one article in Time magazine calls the upcoming Chindian century. And it's talking about how the economies of China and India will probably be more significant in the next 100 years than the USA. And wrestling with those kind of questions, even if we disagree with them, to just get some information that sort of rattles our cage a little bit. Because the United States, depending on whose statistics you use, is really only about 5% of the world's population. And so if God so loved the world, John 3:16, then there's a lot to be learned about the world that God loves outside of our own country, as well as within it. One very simple thing that I propose in the book, and in the time that we had on the radio, I want to make sure to say this, because every person, when you start thinking about the world, can feel pretty overwhelmed by it. So my number one creative idea, and I think it's the only one I've ever had, is start your knowledge for the world by praying for the country on the label of your clothes. Okay? So when you take your clothes off, you change any pajamas or whatever tonight, take a look at it, see where it's made, and pray for that country. And I dare say that probably 90% of the clothes in your closet are made someplace else in the world. And you can start learning about them. You know, China's obviously going to be there. India, world's largest Hindu country. Indonesia, the world's largest Muslim country. And these places are touching us that way just to get us started thinking about the fact that the world is in our midst, starting with our own wardrobe.
10: And as we pointed out earlier, and the world is coming to us, and so the ability to be educated, to be sensitive, particularly as we take into consideration religious differences, cultural viewpoints, can only help but to make us not only more sensitive, but more effective when it comes to sharing the gospel.
11: Yeah, and I believe, you know, I mean, there's all sorts of debates about immigration and unregistered people, illegal aliens, and all this other stuff. But in one very specific Christian perspective on it is, I want people to abide by the law. That's not my point. But they're here, and maybe God brought them here so they could hear the gospel from us. As one Toronto pastor said, Toronto is probably the most international city in U.S. in North America. And he's a Toronto pastor, and he said, God commanded us to go to all the nations. We didn't go, so he's bringing all the nations to us.
10: Mm-hmm.
11: And, you know, you can go down to Southern California and meet a scad of people from Iran. They'll call themselves Persians, but they're from Iran, and many of them are adherents to Shiite Islam or to Zoroastrianism, a religion from Iran. And they may have never heard the gospel till they come to this country. And if we don't reach out to them, they may still never hear the gospel. And it's just, you know, an amazing opportunity that God's given us. One quick lesson that I learned from one of my professors, he said, when you're walking down the street, let's say in the Bay Area, you're walking down, you know, streets in San Francisco, and you see a man with his wife, she has a headscarf on, or, you know, there's something about their attire that tells you distinctively some other religion. Maybe he has the turban on, and he tells you he's a Sikh. He says, pray as you pass by that person, just breathe a prayer, shoot up a prayer on behalf of that person. He said, you might be praying for someone who's never been prayed for in Jesus' name before in their whole lives. Mm. And you're bringing that person before Jesus for the first time. And I mean, think of that as, you know, what a staggering opportunity that we have when the people have come to our country because they're finding this is the place for, you know, a better economic future. But why not help give them a better eternal future?
10: We mentioned earlier that in addition to just taking the time to get educated in something simple as maybe saying, you know, I'm going to see where my shirt was made, Google the name, look at the country, pray for that country tonight. You talk to a lot in the book about being able to get a focus on being globally aware. Certainly, compassion fatigue sometimes can be a challenge, as we lightly touched on earlier. But when we bring this whole thing together, how do you believe that God wants us to develop this Christian worldview, how to become uniquely a world-class Christian?
11: Well, I think that it has something to do with a phrase that I picked up off a bumper sticker. I don't even think it was Christian by nature, but it said, think globally, act locally.
10: Mm-hmm.
11: And, you know, I think that's a great summary of what I'm after in my own life, you know, as well as in encouragement in this book, to realize that, A, we're part of a global Christian family. So when the church suffers in, I'll use Egypt since I referred to that earlier, that my family is suffering, you know, so I'm thinking about that. But I'm also acting locally so that when I meet the Egyptian guy at the medical clinic, I'm aware of the fact that, you know, I might be reaching out to someone that my friends in Egypt have never been able to reach. And so, you know, it's all a matter of a mindset. It's going into the day. I mean, just this morning I was preparing my breakfast and remembered to pray for Colombia, South America, because when I picked the sticker off of the bananas, it was actually harvested in Colombia. It says it right there on the sticker. You know, just sort of keeping aware of the fact that there's a bigger world than just the world that I'm in. And, you know, many people are struggling with the economics of the situation today. Maybe they're in a unemployment situation or underemployment. But just trying to get past ourselves a little bit to realize there's a big world out there, and we have an awesome God, and we need to get plugged into thinking of ourselves as His agents in this world, whether we're in the unemployment line or we're in the gas station talking to somebody who might have just come here from another country.
10: Get a copy of Paul's book. 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How to be a world-class Christian, becoming part of God's global kingdom. And our thanks to Paul Mothwick for being with us tonight on this edition of Lifeline. The book, by the way, published by InterVarsity Press and available at bookstores throughout the Bay Area.
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23: 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Next Sunday, I plan to give 20. Well, he's on the right track. He's not there yet, but he'll get it.
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5: For God so loved the world that he gave his only begotten Son, that whoever believes in him shall not perish but have eternal life. Let us pray together. Jesus, save me. Forgive me for all my sins. I will follow you, Jesus. If you would like prayer, you're welcome to call 267-367-LOVE. 267-367-LOVE.
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0: Many of you out there perhaps are part-time gardeners or like to, what's the word, not tweak? I'm trying to think, what is the proper appropriate term here, Jarrell? You love to meddle around in the garden. Your spouse might say occasionally killing plants. Certainly that's one of my badges that I wear none too proudly. But then again, you might have some luck and success once in a while. You certainly know that there are times and seasons when older plants, more mature plants, begin facing some growth challenges. Seemingly, no matter how much water you feed them or how oftentimes you turn them to make sure they're facing the light, their leaves begin to get yellowed. The edges perhaps begin to grow brown. There is a lot less new growth, and the older growth, quite frankly, is looking dingy, tired, and worn out. So what do you do? Is there a way in which you can revitalize and bring new life to that plant and hope that it will somehow will carry on further? Well, one of the big methods is plants like that oftentimes become root-bound, particularly when they're potted plants. And so it requires going in, removing the potting around them, trimming the root, which sometimes can be a painful process, and then, of course, replanting that plant in new soil, fresh fertilizer, lots of water, lots of sunlight, and the vast majority of times, in fact, that replanting process, as time-consuming and perhaps painful as it might be in shock to the plant initially so, can be the long-term solution to giving that plant a new lease on life. Let's think of that same analogy when it comes to churches and church planting. Does it sound familiar? A congregation that's been around for many, many years, many generations, and at the edges is starting to look sort of drab and dreary and tired. There is no new growth, and so oftentimes the decision comes, gee, is it time to just put that plant out of its, or that church, out of its misery, or are there things that we can do to replant that church in a similar fashion the way we do a replanting of a plant, a house plant, to give it a new lease on life? Well, my next guest tonight, I think, would suggest the answer is absolutely so. He is a gardener of sorts, a missionary, author, and professor at Beeson Divinity School in Birmingham, Alabama. He spent years in Bangkok, Thailand, and works as a church an advisor in many respects, helping churches discover how a dying congregation can grow once again. The book is called Replant, How a Dying Church Can Grow Again. Dr. Mark Devine, great to have you on the program tonight.
1: Oh, it's great to be here. Thanks so much for having me.
0: This is a painful process, isn't it? Number one, I think oftentimes painful for congregations to admit that they are, in fact, facing a very uncertain future.
1: It really can be, and I really didn't set out to become sort of a church consultant or a fixer, but once I became a professor and could no longer serve as full-time pastor, I found myself really not knowing what to do with myself, and so I ended up becoming a serial interim pastor for churches that are without a pastor. And then after the first couple of those, I really found myself in a new, exciting ministry with a growing mission field, because 80% of churches in North America are declining. And I really found myself really looking at these churches very differently than it is just a way station for the next pastor, but trying to think, well, wait a minute, this church has been declining for so long, they've had one pastor after another, is there something I can do in my unique position, since I don't want to stay permanently, that might help this congregation grow again? And I haven't always been successful, but it's really been exciting to try to help in these ways.
0: You speak throughout the book of your experiences, specifically at the Calvary Baptist Church. Let's talk a bit about that. This is a church that you describe as having been in its third decade of decline, and certainly one of the big indicators that there was lots of trouble afoot. It went through the totality of eight pastors, four permanent, four interim, in just 10 years. That's what, like a year and a half or so per pastor? That certainly doesn't bode well in terms of the healthiness of that church, or the very least, the stick-to-itiveness of those called to lead.
1: I'm told that the average pastorate now, tenure of a pastor in churches today in North America, hovers around 2 years. That's hard to believe. But it really is an indication of sort of the pathology, the lack of vision, and the difficulties. And what happens oftentimes in these churches is that after the first two or three pastors stay a very short time and leave, the congregation itself lapses into a pattern of behavior that prevents it from being led. Inevitably, highly motivated laypersons, often very well-meaning, begin to occupy leadership turf that really belongs to a pastor. And these congregations become, without even realizing it, virtually unleadable. And so for all the good intentions that many might have and the pockets of ministry that often exist in these churches, they've rendered themselves resistant to any real visionary, strong pastoral leadership. And usually until that is changed, it usually isn't. Most of these churches never come back.
0: Dr. Devine, you speak in the book of the fact that there had been individuals that were in these positions, and I would imagine to the greatest degree, many of them out of necessity. When we look at that high degree of turnover, I mean, suddenly from transitioning from one pastor to another, there are areas of need and care within the greater life and body of the church and pastoral ministry that need time and need attention. And so it would seem like a lot of these folks might have stepped into those positions, probably of good heart and will. But then what are you suggesting? Something happens along the way where they kind of dig their heels in, and suddenly it moves from here's a deacon so-and-so or sister such-and-such, so God bless her, is willing to step in while we're in the middle of a crisis here. Pastor's left. We've got an intern pastor who's trying to get the lay of the land, and so they're willing to come in and help out. And then what? It turns into suddenly from good-hearted ministry to taking advantage of personal perks and privileges?
1: A lot of the decisions that a pastor might make or lead the congregation to make end up being made by powerful lay people, and they get used to doing that, and they like to do it. And once a congregation sees pastors come and go quickly a few times, they are slow to treat the next pastor as though he will be around for very long. And therefore, his ability to gain their trust and lead is greatly diminished. And then if a pastor comes in who's bound and determined to leave, then he faces resistance with entrenched sort of turf battles, where various people have staked out some turf that they see as theirs, and they're protective of it. But as long as the pastor can't lead, if he can't have influence on that turf, then he really can't lead the congregation, and these pastors eventually give up and they go.
0: If you've just joined the conversation, we're talking about a lot of the principles that gardeners use in bringing new life to a dying plant by replanting it. We're all familiar with the concept of church planting. What about the concept of church replanting? Some lessons on how a dying church can grow again. Dr. Mark Devine with us tonight. Maybe your church is going through some of this. Maybe you have individuals in your church that, as Dr. Devine suggests, have stepped in to help out during difficult times and suddenly now are intentionally or otherwise engaged in making decisions and taking on areas of authority, quite frankly, biblically, belong to the pastor, but out of emergency or short-term necessity, they have taken. And suddenly now it's gone from, let me step in to help out, to essentially a usurping of position, authority, and spiritual responsibility that ultimately does not bode well for the life of that church. If you're in that kind of circumstance, you may want to just simply eavesdrop on our conversation. Maybe you want to dive a little bit deeper, and I can understand not wanting to get out on the radio and reveal your name or the church that you're involved with, but time...
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15: In 1796, George Washington made one of the most consequential decisions in American history. He chose not to seek a third term as president. So why does that matter? Because America was not built on permanent rulers. It was built on ordered liberty. Faith teaches that authority is a stewardship, not a possession. Leaders are accountable to God for how they use power. And why does that still matter today? Because republics survive when leaders respect limits and citizens defend them. Washington's lesson still stands. A republic is preserved when power has limits, and public service remains a duty to God and country, not a path to personal rule.
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0: Dr. Mark Devine with us tonight, a look at replant, how a dying church can grow again. He had such an experience. You had served as a missionary in Thailand. At what point and how, what was the process, Dr. Devine, where they called you to First Calvary, and when you got there, what kind of a shape did you find the place in?
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4: As if they're controlling a small corporation or miniature fiefdom.
5: One of the developments that you see in many of these historic churches that are in decline is that they will resist on the basis, the stated basis, that they are protecting a great tradition. And that was one of the means by which they thwarted attempts to lead at First Calvary. But one of the most paradoxical and surprising things that happened in Kansas City at this church is that I began to study the history of the church. I found that they had taken radical decisions many times that were risky, that required a lot of faith, that were made in order to make the changes needed to advance the gospel. And so when I came to them with the notion that we might consider joining with another congregation that had demonstrated leadership and effectiveness in a cultural context just like ours, and they would provide the leadership, I was able to take their history and say, if we face this opportunity according to our tradition, we will be open to significant change. And it kind of turned the tables on the self-appointed protectors of the tradition at that church.
4: And, I don't wish to, I want to get in trouble here with listeners and seem to come off as if I have utter disregard for tradition or a sense of spiritual legacy or history. But at the end of the day, as we measure it purely by the yardstick of Scripture, I mean, am I wrong in saying that when we kind of distill it all down, it comes to a couple of basic principles here, certainly the Great Commission, the Great Commandment, discipleship, evangelism. I mean, that's kind of the primary role of the church, and all of that seems to be very forward-looking. I know that the Lord certainly is appreciative if a church has had a history of, having great men preaching in pulpits, and many have been won to Christ down through the decades or the centuries, but why do I have a lingering sense of sort of a, and so what have you done for me lately, as part of the way the Lord himself might judge a church like that?
5: Well, the irony here was that I led the church to look forward by looking back, just like you did. You reached backward to the Bible to talk about what churches should do now. And that's what I did with this congregation. They had a tradition of doing some really risky but doctrinally sound, faith-infused things in their past. And so the people who were touting themselves as the protectors of the tradition really weren't protecting the tradition. They were protecting recent turf that they had occupied and the way decisions had been made over the last 20 years. But when you look at what had been happening over the last century, then that was a different kind of tradition. And you could find there many times in the church's history where they had made discipleship and evangelism and care for those who are hurting front and center. And so it wasn't a matter of don't look back, just look forward. There's like one passage in the Bible that says that, and people gloss over the hundreds of passages where God says, remember, don't forget, remember, don't forget. And so the problem was not that they were looking back and remembering, but they weren't looking back far enough, deep enough. They weren't remembering the right things and then facing the present and the future on the basis of the best of their past. There's a pastor right now in Chicago who's helping restart

0: churches the way I did. And one of the things he says that I love is that when we restart churches, we don't erase their history. We have a shared history. But if that history is rooted in gospel advance, then they will not dig in and become a dysfunctional church that resists leadership.
1: Well, and again, I have no objection to history. In fact, I'm a tremendous fan of it, and I believe standing on a tradition and a sense of connectedness, if you will, down through the generations, I think that's wonderful and to be applauded and to be stood upon. But you stand on that foundation and that rich history that should then drive you and compel you to move forward, not to become paralyzed in simply saying, gee, look how great we used to be, that never allows you to then have that forward-looking sense in terms of, you know, our relationship with Christ is one that continues to grow and expand. So too ought that process of outreach and evangelism and discipleship, as we mentioned. And so that sitting in the history and allowing ourselves to become paralyzed where we're just stuck in it, isn't that largely what a lot of these churches wind up dying from?
0: That's exactly what they die from. And so that is what I talked to them about. But now what I didn't tell them is that they're dying because they care about the tradition. Actually, what I did was expand their view of tradition, which then shamed them when they didn't put the advance of the gospel first. And so I kind of claim the tradition ground rather than ceding it to those who had a selective view of it. And to the newer congregations, even if they're growing, let's say a new church, new leadership comes in and the church starts to grow. If they treat the past with a que sera, sera, or just something that's, you know, good for historical, you know, trivial pursuit, then they end up with a temporary life and growth, but it ends up being very, very shallow because they don't really grasp what they've been bequeathed from the past. And so I think there's a message about the past that both sides tend to be getting wrong. Mm. And the biggest light that shines on that is that some of those who want to be sort of fiercely forward-looking, they keep turning back to the reformers, turning back to the Bible, and I want to say, okay, Now you're talking my language.
1: So we have to be cautious in finding that balance because some are oftentimes too reticent to move or look forward, and they wish to just singularly cling to the past, and others are too rapid or in a rush to dispense with the past in the process of moving forward, and there's something to be said about the mixture of the two. Let's take a time out on that point. Dr. Mark Devine is with us. We are talking about church replanting, what that means, what that looks like, what that might mean to you and your congregation. Stay with us. We'll time out, update on traffic, then back to more of the conversation as Lifeline continues.
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9: Knowing God from Harvest with Pastor and Evangelist Greg Laurie.
10: In 1 Thessalonians 4, it says, the Lord himself will descend from heaven with a shout, with the voice of the archangel and the trumpet call of God, and the dead in Christ will rise first, and we which are alive and remaining shall be caught up together with them in the clouds, and so shall we ever be with the Lord. The Lord is coming back again. Sometimes this is called the rapture. There is a generation that will not see death, but they will be caught up in a moment in the twinkling of an eye and hurtled into God's presence, reunited with loved ones who have died in faith and have gone before us. And we're closer today to the coming of the Lord than we've ever been in human history. The terrorism, the instability, the violence, the trouble with nations, the fear in the air, all signs of the times. The Bible told us these things would happen. But the Bible also says, Jesus speaking, when you see these things begin to happen, look up, for your redemption is drawing near. So let me ask you a question. If that trumpet were to blast, would you go to heaven? What if this were the day Christ would come back and call us to heaven? Would you be one of the ones who would be taken into his presence? Or would you be one of the ones who would be left on this earth? Because that will happen for many. But all who believe in Jesus will go to heaven.
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1: Back to the conversation with Dr. Mark Devine. Let's get into some of your calls. We're talking about church replanting. We'll head off first to Hayward. Paul, good afternoon. Welcome. You're on KFAX with Dr. Mark Devine.
12: Good afternoon. Thanks for taking my call. I've been checking out a lot of churches. I grew up in the Bay Area, grew up in a real large church, and have been looking around and visiting churches for the last 10 years or so. And I'm seeing one thing that's common in them, because they are declining. And I'm asking you, Pastor, if you see this. One of the churches that I attend regularly has about 1,200 people going there. And on one Sunday, the pastor asked by a raise of hands of how many people in 2013 had led anybody to the Lord. Less than 12 hands went up out of over 400 people. So what I'm starting to understand with this is that people are going to church as if they are you know, out of duty. They're getting jobs. They're sacred cow ministries that they occupy for 25 years and won't let anybody in. And they're not learning to evangelize. And so this church that I've been attending now for nearly 3 years, I haven't been invited to one person's house yet, or out to lunch. They have the glad handing thing and the, you know, shaking the hands, get up and shake your neighbor's hands, all that stuff. But they're not teaching what Paul said about the gift of hospitality. And the gift of hospitality, I think, is what's missing in the churches, because if a pastor does leave a church all of a sudden, you know, for whatever reason, he dies, you know, whatever reason, the church should be able to maintain itself because the people have already learned how to really be a family, as well as be a family to their neighbors and their co-workers. In most cases, most neighbors don't even know a Christian lives next door. They're not being taught hospitality. So what do you see? Do you see that as being something?
1: Wow, some really good observations. What about that, Dr. Devine?
0: I want to tout a church in Columbus, Ohio, related to this issue. It's called Xenos. And my youngest son is a student in Columbus, and he's a member of that church. And they, for many years, have made discipleship the heart and center of what they want to be about. They don't want anything to distract them from it. And it's a remarkable thing. And so they're most strong in the ways that this church that you've spoken of is weak. And I will say this, the trend is that nominal Christianity is going to weaken. And the church is losing market share, but the churches that survive and thrive in this new environment are going to be stronger, because people are not going to use their time to be involved in churches that are not really meaningful and relevant to them. But I certainly believe that one of the great weaknesses is just what you've spoken about, and that is, Can disciples make other disciples?
1: Well, therein goes a real important key, because whether you talk about a church learning what hospitality is or the keys to evangelism, I mean, doesn't this really come down to the matter of a lack of real proper discipleship? I mean, how many people show up to church every Sunday and they're kind of there out of duty or out of habit or a sense of obligation, and yet they don't know a lot about the Savior that they allege to serve and have never had the experience of ever sharing their faith with anyone.
0: Absolutely, but I do think that kind of thing is peaking, because fewer and fewer people are willing to do that anymore. And so people who are in that state, they are dropping out of church in droves. I'm finding some really exciting things happening with pastors who are in their 40s that I, you know, were my students 20 years ago. And they're planting and building churches that are really a great contrast in these areas. And I'm really quite hopeful that we're going to see stronger churches in these areas in the future.
1: Are you getting a sense that the emphasis on, and I'm going to meddle here for a moment, one of the things that I'm pretty good at, there's been such an emphasis on so-called church growth seminars, seeker-sensitive churches. It seems as if we have to have a plan and formula, most of which comes down to simply good entertainment, or not so good. As a means of increasing the size of our church, which a lot of pastors, if they're honest about it, realize we're really only increasing the church by shifting the sheep from one pasture to another. Are you suggesting then that you're starting to see a trend away from that and more back toward genuine discipleship, genuine evangelism, genuine church growth?
0: Yes, and I believe that the church growth movement, beginning with seeker-sensitive and then purpose-driven and various things, that really the church growth movement has morphed. It has been chastened. Bill Hybels himself, launched a survey and an analysis of what was happening at his church, and he came out and said that all the problems that you just cited are real, they are happening, and so this notion of sort of figuring out what the people can take and tailoring your sermons to it and then try to do the discipleship in some other room in the church is really not working. And so nowadays, I think that you really, knowing the size of a church doesn't tell you that much about it. As a serial interim pastor, that's what I'm seeing. The churches are very different. There's a lot of trial and error going on, and that a lot has been learned about the ineffectiveness of watering anything down.
1: And perhaps the big lesson here needs to be unlearning of what we thought were so-called experts in teaching us how to do church right, and relearning the fact that all the keys that are necessary are right there in front of us. It's a little book. In fact, it sold pretty well, I understand. If you're in the right spot, you even know the author personally. The book, of course, is called the Bible. Another one that I might recommend, secondary to that, that's not a bad one either, particularly on this topic, is the one written by Dr. Mark Divine, Replant, How a Dying Church Can Grow Again. And we appreciate the insights into this very complicated topic. And Dr. Divine, hopefully we can persuade you to come back for more and we can dive a little bit deeper. And again, our thanks to Dr. Mark Divine. The book, by the way, available through David C. Cook Publications or at the usual suspects, including Amazon.com. 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Our producer is Wanda Sanchez. I'm Craig Roberts. Till next time round, remember, just don't keep the faith. Get out there and share it and make it a great evening. So long.
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13: 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Today on Grace to Live, Pastor Keith continues his series in the book of Genesis. So if you have your Bibles, please turn with us today to Genesis chapter 1. 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
14: Today we talk about the power of a sentence. It's amazing the power of a single sentence, what a single sentence can do. It can stick with us for a lifetime. It can encourage us. It can almost destroy us. You think of the first time somebody said to you, maybe as an adult, maybe it was your spouse, your fiance, "I love you," and what that meant to you. I remember my dad came up hard on the wrong side of the tracks during the Great Depression. His father committed suicide when he was 12, and he became the man of his family, and he was tough. He was the toughest man I ever met in my life and the most gentle. I remember when I was 16 years old, something happened, and it's unimportant what, and he sat there and looked at me, and he just said, "I love you, son," and it changed everything. Today, we talk about a sentence much more powerful than that, much more glorious than that, that transcends that, that dwarfs that, as wonderful as that was. And it is The first sentence in the book of the Bible, in the beginning, God created the heavens and the earth. This is a powerful sentence, and that's what we're talking about today, the power of this sentence. If you're joining us today, we are in part two of the introduction to the book of Genesis. Genesis is the most important book of the Bible. It is the first book of the Bible, the first book of the Old Testament, the first book of something called the Pentateuch, which is the first five books of the Bible, and we are looking at the first sentence, and even the first sentence gives us insight today into why things are the way things are, into how things work. That's what Genesis is all about. If you get Genesis wrong, you get the entire Bible wrong. You miss Genesis, you've missed it all. Genesis. It's the most important book of the Bible. It is the most misrepresented book of the Bible. People come at it, instead of reading from it, they read into it what they want it to say, and they twist and bend its words and its meaning. And this started early on in church history. One of the early church fathers, Origen, founded the Alexandrian School of Interpretation, and what they did is they looked at the parts of the Bible that made them uneasy, and they allegorized it. The Canaanite genocide, Tamar and Judah, things like that, things that they wished weren't there. People do that today. You know, there's nothing new under the sun. You take the idea of a solar day. In Genesis, there was evening and evening and morning, a first day. And people go, oh, yes, I believe in a solar day. I just don't know how long that day was. It could have been 1,000 years. They take one of the Psalms and bend that a little bit. Or who knows how long it was? You're reading into the Bible. Can they be any length? I mean, and what happens is we begin to twist the Bible. It's like the old cop-out that we talked about last week. We know God made everything, we just don't know how, but we do because the Word of God says so. Genesis is the book of beginnings. The name even speaks of that. It's a Greek word from the Septuagint, the Greek translation of the Old Testament, which means beginnings or birth. It's the book of beginnings. It is the book of answers. It tells us who we are, why we are, where we came from, where we're headed, and really, it tells us about our salvation. As early as chapter 3, it promises a deliverer. Genesis tells us about salvation by grace through faith. In Genesis 15:6, and Abraham believed God, and it was credited to him as righteousness. Genesis speaks bluntly about our social issues today. You know, today they're on the verge of legalizing polygamy. You know, they've legalized every other kind of odd thing. Genesis speaks to those things. It speaks to social issues that many people wish to silence, from our sexual identity to how we conduct ourselves as a people to all kinds of things. And as such, Genesis is a powerful word. In 1839, the English author Edward Lytton penned this phrase that the pen is mightier than the sword. Genesis, the stylus or pen that wrote that, Genesis, even Genesis just 1:1 today that we're going to talk about, is a wrecking ball for everything that our culture and society has assumed, has absorbed, and really looks at. Genesis really exposes the folly of our day. Oh, the power of a sentence, the power of a written word, the power of the Word of God. Now, last week we talked about theories, didn't we? What's a theory? It's an opinion. Sometimes it's an educated guess, sometimes not. And we understood that theories are theories because they're not facts. And we understand that with a theory, no matter how good it sounds or how close it comes to the truth, a half-truth is a whole lie, and anything less than accurate, a miss is as good as a mile. But today we treat theories like facts when they're not facts at all. And so this brings us to Genesis and its collision course with our secular world. I shared this quote last time from Richard Lewontin, who was the Alexander Agassiz chair at Harvard in the biology and zoology departments, and he was talking about Christianity and science, but he also was talking about, I guess, all religions too. But I want you to look at what he says here. I want to review that with you, okay? He says this: our willingness to accept scientific claims that are against common sense is the key to understanding the real struggle between science and the supernatural. We take the side of science in spite of, and I want you to listen to his in spite ofs, okay? In spite of the patent absurdity of some of its constructs, in spite of its failure to fulfill many of its extravagant promises about health and life, we've been living that for 4 years, in spite of the tolerance of the scientific community for unsubstantiated just-so stories, because we have a prior commitment, a commitment to materialism. At least he's honest about his bigotry and bias. He goes on, it's not that the methods and institutions of science somehow compel us to accept a material explanation of the phenomenal world, but on the contrary, that we are forced by our a priori, by our settled faith, adherence to material causes, to create an apparatus of investigation and a set of concepts that produce material explanations, no matter how counterintuitive. Watch why. Why? For we cannot allow a divine foot in the door. So based on our convictions and our settled religious faith and what we believe about the material world, we have to design systems of investigation that assure a material outcome that rules out the supernatural. Why? Because we don't want God messing things up for us. Now, we understood his irrational fear, and we understood how human beings do this, because what you're going to see here is the rationale. What drives this in people? And it's not unbelief. There is no such thing as an atheist. That's like a unicorn, kind of, sort of. Unbelief doesn't exist, only denial, only the wishful thinking that somebody can be autonomous and independent and unaccountable to the king of the universe. And we talked about this as we looked at Romans 1:18-25 last week. What does it say here? It talks about denial. For the wrath of God is revealed from heaven against all ungodliness and unrighteousness of men who suppress the truth in unrighteousness. You know, like creating systems that produce material causes. Because that which is known about God is evident within them, for God made it evident to them. For since the creation of the world, his invisible attributes, his eternal power and divine nature, have been clearly seen, being understood through what has been made, so that they are without excuse. Verse 21, for even though they knew God, they did not honor him as God or give thanks, but they became futile in their speculations, in their theories, and their foolish heart was darkened. Professing to be wise, they became fools and exchanged the glory of the incorruptible God for an image in the form of corruptible man and birds and four-footed animals and crawling creatures. Therefore, God gave them over to the lust, to the desires of their hearts, to impurity, so that their bodies would be dishonored among them. For because they exchanged the truth of God for a lie and worshipped and served the creature rather than the Creator, who is blessed forever. Amen. Now here's the heart of the matter, and it's revealed in Genesis. Unbelieving men and women do not want a divine foot in the door because it upsets their, to be philosophical, existential apple carts. And so they fabricate their own ideologies, their own theories, their own speculations. And if you take a step back and look at them through the lens of Scripture, you have to look at them and say, what, are you crazy? They became futile in there. They became fools. And we noted that this has consequences. Because how you think, right thinking leads to right attitudes, actions, words, and deeds. But wrong thinking leads to wrong attitudes, actions, words, and deeds. And so how you think about the universe and its purposefulness or its purposelessness is going to determine how you live. And we see that today. Look at our children in the school system. They don't know why they exist. And so they harm themselves. They try to change their sex. And there are those encouraging them to do so. We abort children. It used to be when they talked about abortion, it was, you know, we want to make it safe and rare. And now it's we want it when we want it, how we want it, and even within 2 or 3 days of a child's birth. This is how you look at the world affects how you think. I'm about to do a podcast next week on gentle parenting. And diving deep into that whole philosophy, you see how the world has infected parenting. It's tragic. Choices have consequences. And so we have this devastating sentence that upsets all of it. In the beginning, God created the heavens and the earth. Have you really pondered? I mean, we read that and then we go on, right? But if you just sat there and dwelled on that, that's what we're going to do today in the introduction. Have you pondered the implications of this statement? Have you really thought about how explosive a statement this is? A devastating truth for an unbelieving, or shall we say, denying world. This statement has so many enemies, so many opponents, international organizations, our own government. In the beginning, God created the heavens and the earth. There are three words here that trouble everybody. One is beginning, one is God, and the other is created. So what we want to do is look at this wrecking ball of a sentence and break it into pieces and examine each piece and its implications for us today. So let's start with in the beginning. In the beginning. The Hebrew word here, in the beginning, is just one word. We have three words in English, Bereshit in Hebrew. The significance here is, and don't miss it, implicit and explicit really in the text, in this opening is the reality that there was a time when everything around us did not exist. The universe did not exist. The sun did not exist. The solar system did not exist. Now, some of us have been led to believe that what you see is what you get, and this has all been here forever. But this really blows this whole thing apart. And heavens and the earth is a euphemism for the universe. And this has huge, huge implications. If you think about it, it speaks to, it implies, it infers, it points to the temporal nature of our physical world, of your physical world, of your physical being. Because everything that has a beginning got an end. The temporal nature of the universe. We've been told that matter cannot be created and destroyed, and we're going to get into that in just a moment. But I want you to think about this. I want you to think about this. I want you to think. I want your focus to be on God, this eternal God who transcends the universe, who existed before the universe, and who has purpose for everything that he does. Which brings us to a second phrase here. In the beginning, God. Now the trouble starts. God. We add a word here. It's the biggest problem for some. God. Nobody wants a God. Everybody wants to be God. That's what happened in the garden with Adam and Eve, and people have been playing God ever since. What we see here is there is a God. He was present at the beginning of the universe. He existed before the universe. I mean, think of even Jesus, right, in John 17, God in the flesh, saying, glorify me, Father, with the glory that I had with you before the foundation of the world. God existed before the universe. He is ancient. In the beginning, God created the heavens and the earth. God is separate from his creation. He is not dependent on his creation. He is just fine without his creation. He exists separately and independently of the universe. And yet, he created the universe on purpose. God has a character quality, an attribute, which you don't hear talked about much, called aseity. Self-satisfaction, self-sufficiency. He doesn't need anything from you or me. He doesn't rely on you or me for love. He doesn't need anything. You know, we sing that song sometimes. Sometimes songs get a little sloppy. You didn't want heaven without us. Or, you know, it's like he couldn't bear to be without us. That's just not true. God existed before the universe. God is not in the universe. He is not subject to the universe. He is not part of the universe. He pre-existed the universe. God pre-existed the world that we see today. The big deal is he doesn't need us. He's big, we're small. And when people are big and God is small, that's when the trouble starts. And so you have this great God, right? And Paul in Acts 17 says, you know, it's not that God needs anything from us. You keep building what you want, but it doesn't matter because he created everything. And so I guess the application of that would be handle with care, because you are dealing not with an elected official. You are dealing with the king of the universe, the one who spoke the universe into existence, the one who gives life and takes it away. Which brings us to our third phrase, God created. God created. There's a word there in the Hebrew, bara, which only has to do with stuff that God does. It's unique to him. God created. What does that tell you? It means he made a choice. It means he did something deliberately. It means that the universe is here on purpose. It means that there is no randomness. There is no accident. There is no chance in the universe. And you know what that means too? It means you have a purpose. It means you're here on purpose. It means you're here right now listening to the sound of my voice on purpose, his purpose. In the beginning, God created the heavens and the earth. The phraseology in Hebrew and in English is astounding. And this silences those, you know, a lot of times when you're talking to people and they're watching some YouTube video or whatever it is, you know, and I mean, you know, being a pastor is a glorious thing, but when you've heard all the video things, you know, and somebody comes to you with something new. And so there's, you know, they say, well, what about the Babylonian creation myth? The Enuma Elish. You're supposed to, oh, you know. Have you ever read the Enuma Elish? It resembles nothing to do with the Genesis account. The only similarity it has is probably consonants and vowels. There's not a statement like this because in that myth, which is probably a plagiaristic mess up of the original story of creation, the world is created from the corpse of a dead god. It's not created out of nothing. So, you know, this is a profound sentence here. God created, right? We're here on purpose. And you start to see and understand all the theories that seeped into the fabric and fiber of your being that you may now find wrecked. Let me just do a quick survey of some of these for just fun. I want you to see the wrecking ball of in the beginning, God, the supernatural God who pre-existed creation, created, and we'll get into created the heavens and the earth in just a moment. But the first wrecking ball that just gets, the first building that gets knocked down, you ever seen those big wrecking balls, boom, you know, is naturalism. Naturalism. And all these theories depend on each other and they're interconnected, and when one falls, they all go. Naturalism is the philosophical belief that the natural world is all that there is, that there is no supernatural, that miracles can't take place. There's no spiritual element anywhere. But when you say God created, That's the end of naturalism. That means that everything based on naturalism is based on a faulty assumption. Do you think about that, right? When you hear all these theories and all these experts, you know, even if you didn't have a Bible, you now know that you pretty much cannot trust the experts, don't you? God created. And then you come to materialism. What is that? It's this, is that the world that we see, this is a cousin of naturalism, is physical. And even your emotions are basically physical. They are reduced to physical matter and chemical interactions. And so materialism is all that you can see and touch is all that there is. And the love that you feel for your child or grandchild, just a chemical reaction, a random kind of thing. But God created blows that up. Because a supernatural God that transcends the existence of the universe that existed in the beginning before things were created. Now, these two philosophies, these two religions, these are religions. Let's just be honest. These theories are religions. They're faith-based. There's no evidence for them. There's no fact. There's no proof. Are linked to, like conjoined twins or triplets, atheism. Atheism is the idea, it's a faith-based religion that's based on the faith that there is no God. Can't prove there's no God. And when you say that, well, you can't prove a negative, and they try to conjure up all these rhetorical pretzel maneuvers. But atheism drives secular humanism. It drives our school system. It drives everything. And so this sentence, in the beginning, God created the heavens and the earth, must be attacked, it must be marginalized, it must be demonized, it must be mocked, because it rules out atheism. And the people realize that they've been taken.

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We are so blessed that you've chosen to spend time with us today studying God's Word. And if you'd like more information on Pastor Keith or Hillside Church, here's how you can connect with us. 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Also, I'd like to remind you that Pastor Keith and the staff here at Hillside always look forward to hearing from you. So if you'd like to drop us a note, you can email us here at keith@hillside.org. Well, we hope that you'll join us again next time for Grace to Live. But until then, I'm your host, Kevin Reeves. And on behalf of Pastor Keith and everyone here at Hillside Church, it is our prayer that the Lord will richly bless you. And thanks for listening.

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1: I think we've all had those illustrations that have been shared with us. 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We need spiritual growth in our lives. So how do we grow? What kind of food are we eating? How do we digest it? How do we work it out in our lives? How do we grow spiritually? That is what we're looking at here today on Study Verse by Verse with Pastor Leighton Sheely from Church of the Highlands here in San Bruno. Welcome to our program. 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
2: What Paul did was he wrote this letter to give guidance to Christians on how to live in the midst of a godless society. Now, when we were together last week, we completed an overview of chapter 2 in which Paul distinguished between two types of people, those that are spiritual, pneumatikos, and who can understand spiritual things, and then the type of man who is psychikos, whose only interest and only intention and only capacity is to handle this physical life and material things. Now, if we were to use the word spiritual in today's society, it always causes some confusion and some ambiguity because different people have different definitions they've attached to that word spirituality. If you were to visit a local bookstore and go to the spiritual section, you might find books on the New Age and witchcraft and Christianity and all kinds of things all lumped together. But when the Bible uses the word spiritual, it is in reference to those who have the Holy Spirit of God living within them because they have accepted Jesus Christ as their Lord and Savior. The Holy Spirit living within us comes as part of the package of receiving Jesus Christ as our Lord and Savior, and that part cannot be unbundled from the package. Paul writes in Romans chapter 8, you are controlled by the Spirit if you have the Spirit of God living in you. And remember that those who do not have the Spirit of Christ living in them do not belong to Him at all. So biblically, every person is either a saint or an ain't. A saint or an ain't. There's no option in between. When we accept Jesus Christ as Savior, we also accept Him as Lord. There's no option to accept Him as Savior but not Lord. When we accept Him as Savior and Lord, we receive the Holy Spirit of God who resides within us. We are either in Christ or we are not in Christ. If we are in Christ, then the righteousness of Christ is imputed to us. It's put into our account. And we can stand before a righteous and holy God clothed in the righteousness of Christ because we are in Christ. Now, in order for us to properly understand this chapter, chapter 3, we have to recognize that Paul is not speaking of positional holiness here. He is speaking of practical holiness. You may recall when we looked at chapter 1, verse 2, Paul introduces and distinguishes these two forms of holiness. Paul writes, "Unto the church of God, which is at Corinth, to them that are sanctified in Christ Jesus, called to be saints." Now, the words sanctified and saints come from the same root word, that being hagios, which means holy. And so we are called holy and we are called to be holy. We are called holy because we are sanctified in Christ Jesus. That's our position. We are in Christ Jesus. And then we are called to act holy, to behave holy, to practice holiness. And that's our practical holiness. Now, our salvation is tied to our positional holiness, not our practical holiness. If our salvation was tied to our practical holiness, then we in some fashion would be contributing to our salvation based on our holiness. But our salvation is tied to our positional holiness, that is being in Christ. Now, in chapter 3, Paul is talking about practical holiness, that is living life in a holy manner. And behaving in a holy manner has always been a struggle for believers. Because when we were born physically, we inherited the sinful nature, the flesh, from Adam with all of its propensity for sin. And when we were born spiritually, we were given a new spirit, and God thereby broke the back of sin and paid its penalty. But there is still within us, still within our flesh, this tendency to rebellion and sin against God. Even the great apostle Paul wrote candidly of his own struggle to overcome sin in his own life. And that's recorded for us in Romans chapter 7. Paul wrote, "I have discovered this principle of life, that when I want to do what is right, I inevitably do what is wrong. I love God's law with all of my heart, but there is another power within me that is at war with my mind. This power makes me a slave to the sin that is still within me. Oh, what a miserable person I am! Who will free me from this life that is dominated by sin and death? Thanks be to God. The answer is in Christ Jesus our Lord." So you see how it is. In my mind, I really want to obey God's law, but because of my sinful nature, I am a slave to sin. The words of the Apostle Paul. King James Version translates that last sentence, "So then, with the mind I myself serve the law of God, but with the flesh, the law of sin." And so the sinful nature and the flesh are one and the same. Now, not only do we as believers struggle against the flesh, but we also struggle against the influences of this world around us as well. In fact, sometimes we feel like salmon trying to swim upstream against the currents of popular culture. Now, the world and the flesh are closely related. In fact, sometimes things that happen in the world trigger things in our flesh that cause us to sin. They are both used by the same authority, the prince of the power of the air, Satan, to serve the same purpose, that is evil. They are both our spiritual enemies, and they must be fought with the same spiritual weapons, God's Word and God's Spirit. Now, throughout the first number of chapters of 1 Corinthians, the overall theme that Paul is addressing is with regards to divisions in the church. From verse 10 to 17 in chapter 1, Paul describes the division as being caused by fan clubs in the church that centered around the various leaders, Paul, Apollos, Cephas, and so forth. And it might have been well-intentioned, but that was causing a problem in the church. It was causing division in the church. And then from verse 18 through the end of chapter 2, Paul points out to the Corinthians that they're divided because of worldliness, because of their continued love for the wisdom of this world. And now in chapter 3, the apostle shows them that they are divided because of the flesh, because of their continued yielding to the evil that is in their flesh. And so he talks about the cause of division, the symptoms of division, and the cure for division. Let's look at the first one, the cause of division, the flesh. We're in verse 1 of chapter 3 of 1 Corinthians. "And I, brethren, could not speak to you as to spiritual men, but as to men of flesh, as to infants in Christ." So before Paul chastises them for their immature sinfulness, he reminds them that they are indeed brethren. They are fellow believers. It's a term of recognition and love and encouragement. What the apostle is saying is, even though you have continued in terrible sinning, you have not forfeited your salvation. He was wanting to not bring discouragement, but encouragement. And so he stood with them as a brother and not as a judge. And then Paul reproved them for their lack of maturity in the faith. Instead of growing, they had divided up into factions and started quarrels. And so Paul couldn't even speak to them as though they were mature Christians, literally spiritual Christians. He had to talk to them as though they were not even Christians at all. Mere men, people of this world, or as though they were infants in Christian life. You know, some people believe that accepting Jesus Christ as Lord and Savior is all that there is to Christianity. That's all it's about. But what the Bible teaches is that accepting Jesus Christ as Lord and Savior is an event that triggers a process of spiritual growth and maturity. Now, when we were born physically, we were totally dependent on others to do everything for us. But As we matured, as we grew, we developed greater degrees of independence and skills in healthy interdependence that allows us to function as mature adults. You know, when we were young, we wanted to learn how to walk, and we'd fall down often. And we would get back up, and we would try again. And so the growth process requires a struggle and a resilience through both successes and failures to become fully mature. We were designed to grow physically. We are also designed to grow spiritually as well. We have to learn how to walk and talk as spiritual men and women. And sometimes we fall down. And when we do, we need to get back up and try again. Something had happened that was terribly wrong, because those Christian believers were not growing spiritually. Now, it wasn't because of a lack of excellent teaching or spiritual guidance. The founder of the church was the Apostle Paul. The Apostle Paul was the man who wrote a third of the New Testament. He was an incredible missionary and evangelist and church planter and pastor and preacher and theologian. And he was just incredibly gifted. And then when he was called elsewhere, Apollos came and filled that role. And wonderful things are said of Apollos in the Scriptures. So if they were growing, it was not for a lack of excellent teaching.

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9: I am Pastor Sheely from Church of the Highlands here in the city of San Bruno. And in this early hour of this new day, it's my joy and delight to greet you in the name of our blessed and wonderful Christ. The mercies of our Creator God are new every morning. So let's rejoice and be glad, for this is the day that the Lord hath made. It's my daily prayer that in these brief moments that we have to be together, and from the reading of God's eternal word, you will receive strength and courage and peace for your Christian journey today. It's daybreak, and it's time for us to read the Scriptures. And today we are reading from the Gospel of Luke, chapter 7. When Jesus had finished saying all this in the hearing of the people, he entered Capernaum. There a centurion's servant, whom his master valued highly, was sick and about to die. The centurion heard of Jesus and sent some elders of the Jews to him, asking him to come and heal his servant. When they came to Jesus, they pleaded earnestly with him, "This man deserves to have you to do this, because he loves our nation and has built our synagogue." So Jesus went with them. He was not far from the house when the centurion sent friends to say to him, "Lord, don't trouble yourself, for I do not deserve to have you come under my roof. That is why I did not even consider myself worthy to come to you. But say the word, and my servant will be healed. For I myself am a man under authority, with soldiers under me. I tell this one, 'Go,' and he goes, and that one, 'Come,' and he comes, and I say to my servant, 'Do this,' and he does it." When Jesus heard this, he was amazed at him. And turning to the crowd following him, he said, "I tell you, I have not found such great faith even in Israel." Then the men who had been sent returned to the house and found the servant well. Soon afterward, Jesus went to a town called Nain, and his disciples in a large crowd went along with him. As he approached the town gate, a dead person was being carried out, the only

0: son of his mother, and she was now a widow. And a large crowd from the town was with her. When the Lord saw her, his heart went out to her, and he said, "Don't cry." Then he went up and touched the coffin, and those carrying it stood still. He said, "Young man, I say to you, get up." The dead man sat up and began to talk, and Jesus gave him back to his mother. They were all filled with awe and praised God. "A great prophet has appeared among us," they said. "God has come to help his people." This news about Jesus spread throughout Judea and the surrounding country. John's disciples told him about all these things. Calling two of them, he sent them to the Lord to ask, "Are you the one who was to come, or should we expect someone else?" When the men came to Jesus, they said, "John the Baptist sent us to you to ask, 'Are you the one who was to come, or should we expect someone else?'" At that very time, Jesus cured many who had diseases, sicknesses, and evil spirits, and gave sight to many who were blind. So he replied to the messengers, "Go back and report to John what you have just seen and heard. The blind receive sight, the lame walk, those who have leprosy are cured, the deaf hear, the dead are raised, and the good news is preached to the poor. Blessed is the man who does not fall away on account of me." After John's messengers left, Jesus began to speak to the crowd about John. "What did you go out in the desert to see? A reed swayed by the wind? If not, what did you go out to see? A man dressed in fine clothes? No. Those who wear expensive clothes and indulge in luxury are in palaces. But what did you go out to see? A prophet? Yes. I tell you, and more than a prophet, this is the one about whom it is written, 'I will send my messenger ahead of you, who will prepare your way before you.' I tell you, among those born of women, there is no one greater than John. Yet the one who is least in the kingdom of God is greater than he." All the people, even the tax collectors, when they heard Jesus' words, acknowledged that God's way was right because they had been baptized by John. But the Pharisees and experts in the law rejected God's purpose for themselves because they had not been baptized by John. "To what then can I compare the people of this generation? What are they like? They're like children sitting in the marketplace and calling out to each other, 'We played the flute for you, and you did not dance. We sang a dirge, and you did not cry.' For John the Baptist came neither eating bread nor drinking wine, and you say, 'He has a demon.' The Son of Man came eating and drinking, and you say, 'Here is a glutton and a drunkard, a friend of tax collectors and sinners.' But wisdom is proved right by all her children." Now one of the Pharisees invited Jesus to have dinner with him. So he went to the Pharisee's house and reclined at the table. When a woman who had lived a sinful life in that town learned that Jesus was eating at the Pharisee's house, she brought an alabaster jar of perfume, and as she stood behind him at his feet weeping, she began to wet his feet with her tears. Then she wiped them with her hair, kissed them, and poured perfume on them. When the Pharisees who had invited him saw this, he said to himself, "If this man were a prophet, he would know who's touching him and what kind of woman she is, that she's a sinner." Jesus answered him, "Simon, I have something to tell you."
1: "Tell me, teacher," he said.
0: "Two men owed money to a certain moneylender. One owed him 500 denarii, and the other 50. Neither of them had the money to pay him back, so he canceled the debts of both. Now which of them will love him more?" Simon replied, "I suppose the one who had the bigger debt canceled."
1: "You have judged correctly," Jesus said.
0: Then he turned toward the woman and said to Simon,
1: Do you see this woman? I came into your house. You did not give me any water for my feet, but she wet my feet with her tears and wiped them with her hair. You did not give me a kiss, but this woman, from the time I entered, has not stopped kissing my feet. You did not put oil on my head, but she has poured perfume on my feet. Therefore I tell you, her many sins have been forgiven, for she loved much. But he who has been forgiven little loves little. Then Jesus said to her, "Your sins are forgiven." The other guests began to say among themselves, "Who is this who even forgives sins?" Jesus said to the woman, "Your faith has saved you. Go in peace."

Lord Jesus, that beautiful hymn reminds us of that day in eternity when you call us into your presence. And John records for us the scene that will take place around that throne. We'll crown you Lord of all. But we can do that in a very, very real way in the moments of this life, in this day in which we live. We can invite you to really be the Lord of all of our thoughts, our devotion, our purpose, and our goal. And we do that now. Too many times we call ourselves Christian, and yet we do not live out all of the characteristics and the designations of our Christian faith. And one very clear characteristic is making you the Lord of everything. Taking your purpose and your will and your plan and your way always into consideration. Would you help us to do that today? As you instructed us in that great sermon preached on the Mount, seek ye first the kingdom of God and his righteousness. And so we do that now, Lord Jesus. And throughout this day, may you be Lord of all. This is our prayer, and we pray it in Jesus' name. Amen.

0: Amen. Amen. This morning we're starting in the book of Philippians. I spent one day giving some background, and yesterday I read through the entire first chapter. So let's just take it a couple of verses at a time. It begins, Paul and Timothy, servants of Christ Jesus, to all the saints in Christ Jesus at Philippi, together with the overseers and deacons, grace and peace to you from God our Father and the Lord Jesus Christ. Now, the opening sentence here sets the tone for the whole letter. It is characteristically a letter from a friend to his friends. And with the exception of the letter to the Thessalonians and the little personal note to Philemon, Paul begins every letter with a statement of his apostleship. He begins, for instance, the letter to the Romans, Paul, a servant of Jesus Christ, called to be an apostle. Now, this is true in 1 Corinthians and 2 Corinthians and Galatians, Ephesians and Colossians. In the other letters, he begins with a statement of his official position, why he has the right to write, and why the recipients have the duty to listen. But not when he writes to the Philippians. There's no need. He knows that they will listen, and listen lovingly. Of all of his churches, the church at Philippi was one to which Paul was closest. And he writes not as an apostle to members of his church, but as a friend to his friends. Nonetheless, Paul does lay claim to one title in this opening sentence. He claims to be the servant of Christ, as the Authorized and the Revised Standard Version have it. And the word there is doulos, and that is more than a servant. In reality, what he is saying, we are slaves, Paul and Timothy, slaves of Jesus Christ. Now, when Paul calls himself the slave of Jesus Christ, he does three things. First of all, he lays it down that he is the absolute possession of Christ. Christ has loved him and bought him with a price, the precious blood of Christ, as he records in 1 Corinthians 6:20. And he can never belong to anyone else. Number two, he lays it down that he owes an absolute obedience to Christ. You see, the slave has no will of his own. His master's will must be his. And so Paul has no will but Christ and no obedience but to his Savior and his Lord. And thirdly, in the Old Testament, the regular title of the prophets is the servants of God. You'll find this in Amos and Jeremiah. And that is the title which is given to Moses and to Joshua and to David. In fact, the highest of all titles of honor is servant of God. And when Paul takes this title, he humbly places himself in the succession of the prophets and of the great ones of God. The Christian slavery to Jesus Christ is no cringing subjection. As the Latin tag has it, to be his slave is to be a king. You know, when we think of our relationship, as Paul begins this letter, he said, I am a servant, I am a slave. And as a slave, I am totally owned, I am possessed by Christ. And I owe allegiance and obedience to only one, my Lord and my Savior. And to enjoy the relationship that I have between Christ is one of the most privileged relationships this side of eternity. Have you ever thought of yourself as a slave to Jesus Christ in the sense that he bought you by his precious blood and he deserves our love? He says that if we love him, we will do his commandments. And have you ever thanked him for the marvelous, marvelous title, the relationship, sons of God, joint heirs with Jesus Christ, slaves, and yet being a slave is to make us a king. Oh, to know him, to love him, as Paul did. May that be our prayer.
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11: Axeful Gospel, we've been studying three main problem areas to take control over. And I know, amen, it's not an easy task because for some of us, amen, is very new. Amen, these different areas. But these are the areas we found to give the saints the most problems. And that the enemy would use, amen, to defeat you. And if you feel like you've been defeated, even since you've been a Christian, it's probably because of one, two, or maybe three of these three things that causes, amen, saints to stumble, to fall back, to backslide, and all that kind of stuff that we say. And I want to give you what that is this morning. And we've been teaching, amen, on Wednesday night concerning two of them. And I'm going to teach the third one on this morning. So the first one is wrong thinking. Wrong thinking. Somebody say that with me. I love Joyce Myers because she'll say stinking thinking. So wrong thinking. And that's the enemy. If he can get you to think wrong or contrary to the word of God, then it's easy for him to defeat you because of wrong thinking. Then the second thing is wrong believing. Some people just believe the wrong things. You don't believe that God will. You believe that God won't. So wrong believing. And then finally, wrong talking. We say the wrong things. So the Word of God teaches us to renew our minds with the Word of God. And that means you must read the Word of God, study the Word of God, meditate on the Word of God, memorize the Word of God, quote the Word of God in order for your mind to be renewed. How many know that will correct wrong thinking? We don't spend enough time in the Word, amen, to get our minds renewed. We know more about the television and what time certain programs come on than we do the Bible and what scripture and what chapter you can find that verse. So now only you can correct wrong believing. They have a TV program called Ripley's Believe It or Not. And I'd like to say that's the same thing with the church, because most folks in the church do not believe the Word of God. So you can believe it or not. Your choice. I found out God puts you in a place where you can choose. And I heard him say, choose you this day whom you will gonna serve. And then I heard him say, as for me and my house, we shall praise the Lord. Amen. So the belief comes in because of your choice. You can believe to believe God. You can believe, make a decision to believe God, or you can make a decision not to believe God, because the believing is totally up to you. And so the Bible says, who has believed our report? I don't know about you, but we shall believe the report of the Lord. Amen. And finally, amen, and I'm taking my time for a reason, you have to talk the Word of God. How many know you talking the Word of God will ignite your faith like striking a match to get a light? Are you with me, somebody? Then you will do the Word of God, amen, and then the blessings of God will overtake you. And how many know you won't have to look for them, but those blessings will be looking for you, amen, somebody? So our topic this morning, our title, amen, is Tame Your Tongue. T-Y-T, Tame Your Tongue. I'd like to ask you a question. Whose tongue is it anyway? And if it's yours, then you ought to be able to tame it. What am I getting at? Well, go to Proverbs chapter 18. This is one of my favorite subjects to teach on. I preached it under the name of Faith Talk, but now God is getting me to see that saints are still saying the wrong things. And I want to show you how powerful your words are in the 18th chapter of Proverbs. Amen. You're here at church this morning because you said you were coming to church this morning. There are people that are not here this morning that were supposed to be here because they said they were not coming this morning. And so Proverbs, and both of them were correct. And that's why you see those that are here and those that are not here. Why weren't you in church this morning? Oh, I just decided I wasn't coming to church this morning. Well, I decided I was coming to church this morning, and I don't know about you. I'm glad I'm here. So Proverbs chapter 18, verse 20, when you have it, say amen. Proverbs, amen, 20 says, a man's belly shall be satisfied with the fruit of his mouth. Did you see that? I praise God for my wife, because almost every time I come home, she say, are you hungry? And I say, not really. She said, well, if you're hungry, what would you like to eat? And somebody said it yesterday. I think Elder Cotton said it. I feel like I'm in a restaurant. I said, I'd like to have a filet mignon with mushroom gravy and some, and do you know, if I'm not careful, she'll break out a steak and begin to, but my belly is going to be satisfied with what I say to my wife, because she's asking me, what do you want to eat? And I'm telling her, so the fruit of my mouth is what's going to bring satisfaction to my belly. Did you see that? And so a man's belly shall be satisfied with the fruit of his mouth. Did you see that? So he says, and the increase of his lips. That word increase in the Hebrew means produce or produce. He's saying with the increase of your lips, it will produce. It says your lips, amen, the words you're saying will produce, amen, everything you need so you shall be filled. Did you get that? He's saying your lips. So a lot of things we're begging God for, God said, I've already given it to you. He said, I've already given you everything pertaining to godliness. He said, I've given you everything, but then you have to learn how to say the right things. And so when you start saying, I don't have enough food, or I'm hungry, I don't have anything to eat, guess what? That's exactly what you'll be having. But when you start saying, I have plenty to eat, I thank God. Now, some of us have plenty to eat. We eat and we're full. And it's almost like everything we eat is Chinese food. Because 20 minutes later, we want something else to eat. Are you with me, somebody? Amen. So a man's belly shall be satisfied with the fruit of his mouth. Fruit always means, amen, something coming to pass. So he's talking about your belly shall be satisfied with the fruit of your mouth. In other words, the words that's coming out of your mouth will satisfy your stomach. And then he goes on to say, and it'll cause your increase, or well, your lips, the words coming out of your lips will produce, amen, everything you need to be filled. Did you get that? Then he hits us with this. Death and life are in the power of the tongue. Did you see that? So in other words, your tongue, that little thing, remember, inside of your mouth, amen, hid behind your teeth, your tongue could produce death for you, or it can produce life for you. He didn't say anything about God, didn't say anything about the devil. He says death and life are in the power of the tongue. In other words, in your tongue. Watch this. So they that love it, and love what? Love death or love life. If you love death, you're going to be talking death. If you love life, you're going to be talking life. Did you see that? And so he says, they that love it shall eat the fruit thereof. He's not talking about peaches and plums. He's talking about the results that your tongue is going to produce. It's either going to produce life for you or it's going to produce death for you. Are you with me, somebody? So God is trying to tell us, he's talking to us about taming your tongue. I was walking down the hall the other day, and I talked to one of the mothers, and I said, Mother, how you doing? She said, oh, my knee is just killing me. I said, Mother, don't say that. Don't say that. Your knee is not killing you. Are you with me, somebody? And so we say things, and I was talking to somebody the other day, and I said, he said, man, I heard that thing. It had me cracking up. I said, man, you don't want to be cracking up. Hello, somebody. Oh, you know what I mean. No, I know what you said. And see, this hip-hop stuff, I think the devil play on you to say stuff negative, amen, and then they turn it into positive. But I mean, how many know you can't turn a negative word into a positive word? I lost somebody on that one. So when he said death and life are in the power of the tongue, I remember going to the hospital, and there was a sister that was there. Her name was Sister Pat. And when I went there, she had all kind of tubes.

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4: And she came down the aisle with that yellow dress on in the name of Jesus, giving God the praise. Don't tell me what God can't do at the power of your tongue in Jesus' name. Some of us kill things before it even gets started. Don't you know God is getting married? Oh, I don't think that's going to happen to me. Oh, you going to get married? No, I don't think I'll ever get married. I think I'll just grow old by myself. Well, you know what? Your tongue has just ordered your rest of your life. Amen. And so, he says, death and life are in the power of what? All you got to do, listen, you can die of natural causes and just sit up and start saying, I'm dying, I'm dying, I'm dying, I'm dying, I'm dying. Mama died with this, uncle died with this. Look, if they died from it, you ought to know it's not for you to die from it. Amen, in the name of Jesus. You need to get that out of your family, amen. Oh, it runs in my family. Well, you ought to run it out of your family in the name of Jesus. Come on, somebody. Those curses are not going to be in your family in Jesus' name. Come on, somebody. So now watch this now. Words spoken by your mouth are some of the most powerful things on the face of the earth. Your words, watch this, not somebody else's words, but your words spoken by your mouth is so powerful that you have to be careful of what you are saying at all times. I pity the people who talk too much. God said for you to study to be quiet. You know, it's a whole study, and you can get a college degree in studying to be quiet. Amen. But it's just as hard as it is going to school and earning one. Trying to keep your mouth shut is very difficult. James said, be slow to hear and be quick. No, he said, be quick to hear and be slow to speak. And that's because if you say the wrong things, how many know you're ordering something that you may not want? So it doesn't matter what people are saying about you. What matters is what you are saying about yourself. If you love life, you'll talk life and life-producing words. If you love death, you'll speak words that will produce death of everything you try to do. Words like, I can't. Words like, I never will. Words like, my situation is so bad. I'm doing so terrible. You need to stop speaking those kind of words, because the more you speak those kind of words, the more you're going to have everything you're saying in the name of Jesus. I can prove that. You want me to prove it? Watch this now. Go to Mark chapter 11, and I'm taking my time for a reason this morning, because some of you like to jump and holler, amen, and it doesn't even matter what the preacher's saying. As a matter of fact, some of you don't even know what he's saying, don't care. You just want to shout and holler, and I think that's fine. There's a time for it, but this is a time to get serious about taming your tongue. Are you with me, somebody? So in Mark's gospel, St. Mark chapter 11, I'm moving on, and I want to pick it up at verse 12. St. Mark chapter 11 and verse 12. When you have it, say amen. The word of God said, and on the morrow when they were come from Bethany, the Lord Jesus and his disciples, the Bible said he was hungry. Watch this now. And seeing a fig tree afar off having leaves, he came if haply or perhaps he might find anything thereon. And when he came to it, he found nothing but leaves. The tree had nothing but leaves. There was no fruit on the tree. It was a fig tree, just leaves, no fruit. And he was hungry. The Lord Jesus was hungry. He said, and the reason why there was no fruit, watch this, for the time of figs was not yet. Don't you know the Lord knew there was no figs on the tree? So what was he doing? Well, he was trying to show them the power of the tongue. Are you with me, somebody? The power of the words. So watch this now, verse 14. Jesus answered and said unto it. It what? Jesus, the Lord, spoke to the fig tree. The fig tree that had plenty of leaves but no fruit. Jesus answered, because it must have said, I don't have any fruit. Jesus came to look for the fruit, and while he was looking, the tree must have said, anybody talk to a tree lately? Are you with me, somebody? The tree must have said, I don't have any fruit. And Jesus answered the tree and said unto it, watch this, no man eat fruit of thee hereafter forever. And his disciples heard it. Now, that was the time for most

0: something to put their finger up like some of you do me and begin to walk on out the door. Amen. Hallelujah. In other words, I can't take no more. I can't believe this man is talking to a tree. Amen. As if the tree can understand what he's saying. Amen. And he's talking. I'm looking at him. I'm listening at him. The disciples heard it. And I know they had to scratch their head and say, is Jesus all right? Is he all right? I think maybe Jesus is cracking up. What's the matter? What's the matter, John? He's talking. Peter, he's talking to a tree. Watch this. Watch this. Pick it up at verse 20 for time's sake. Amen. Pick it up at verse 20. Watch this now. And in the morning, as they passed by, they saw the fig tree dried up from the roots. Now, the day before, the tree was full of leaves, green, pretty, looking good, just had no fruit on it. But Jesus said something to the tree. He said, no man eat fruit of thee hereafter forever. In other words, he cursed the fig tree. Notice I didn't say cuss the fig tree. He didn't use expletives, amen, to the fig tree. What he did was spoke negatively about the fig tree, and he killed it with his words. So many times we kill our children with our words. We kill our friends with our words. We kill a lot of things just with our word, and then we turn around and say, you know I didn't mean that. You know I didn't. And it's too late because your words have already left your mouth and has done the damage that you said. You need to get to the point where you can catch your words before you say them instead of having that knee-jerk reaction. Come on, somebody. And injuring and damaging more people, amen, than even you intended to do because you said the wrong thing. How many of you have been guilty of saying the wrong thing? I only have 10 of you. So no man eat fruit of thee hereafter. He cursed the fig tree. And I want you to know the difference between cuss and curse. Curse is when you speak negatively about other people. And many of you put curses on people. That, look at her. She just make me sick. She just, man, I would something happen to her. She just. And you say negative things. You actually put curses on people. Do it to your children. Do it to your grandchildren. You do it to your husband. You do it to your wife. You do it to your boss on the job. You wonder why your boss treats you so bad on the job. Because you're always cursing him. Start blessing him and see what happens. Start blessing her and see what happens. So now watch this. In the morning, verse 20, as they passed by, they saw the fig tree dried up from the roots. The words of the Lord Jesus' mouth actually killed the tree all the way down to its roots. The roots, somebody said, it came up out of the ground. It was all withered up, leaves all dried up, and the roots were up out of the ground. Watch this. And Peter, verse 21, calling to remember, said unto him, Master, behold, the fig tree which thou cursest is withered away. The fig tree that you cursed that was so beautiful yesterday, it's all dead. It's dried up. It's kaput. It's fine. Watch this. And Jesus answering said unto him, have faith in God. In other words, have the God kind of faith. The God kind of faith is, how many know everything God did, he spoke it first. How many know he said, let there be, and there it was. Amen, somebody. He did everything by his word. The Bible said he sent his word and healed them. God has always operated with his word. So he says, have the same kind of faith that God has. And now the Lord Jesus is going to explain that in verse 23. He said, verily I say unto you, who's he talking to? Who's he talking to? For verily, I lost half of it. Who's he talking to? He said, verily I say unto you, watch this, that whosoever shall say unto this mountain, I don't even know if there was a mountain there, but what he's getting at is that obstruction, that object, that problem, that situation, that sickness, that disease, that trouble, that whatever you're going through that's causing you misery and pain. He said, whosoever shall say unto this mountain, whosoever shall say unto this mountain. He didn't say go get some dynamite. He didn't tell you to go get some. They made a song saying, I'm climbing up on the rough side. Had the Christians all singing. And God said, I never gave you no hiking boots to walk up on no mountain. He said, I told you to speak to the mountain. Whosoever shall say unto this mountain. the mountain gets away and continues to be in our life because we, instead of speaking to it, we start talking about it. Are you with me, somebody? And the more we talk about it, the bigger it gets. The more you talk about your troubles and your problems, the bigger they get. You're feeding them. You're causing them to grow. But when you speak to them to get out of your way in the name of Jesus, hallelujah to God, you're not speaking about it, but you're speaking to it in the name of Jesus. How many know you'll get results? Watch what I'm saying. That whosoever shall say unto this mountain, what do you say? Be thou removed. Some of you got some mountains in here today that's been in your face for too long. Some of you got some troubles that's in your face, that's been in your face too long. Some of you got some situations in your life that's been in your life for too long. And it's time for you to speak to that mountain in the name of Jesus and open your mouth and command that mountain to be removed in the name of Jesus. Come on, he's telling us what to do. He's telling you what to do. He's telling you what to do. Be thou removed and be thou cast into the sea. In other words, don't you ever come back here again. Don't you ever come back to this house. Don't you ever come back visiting me. He said, it shall not doubt in his heart, but watch this now, but shall believe that those things which he said shall come to pass, he shall have, he shall have, he shall have, she shall have, she shall have, whatsoever he says, whatsoever she says, he shall have, whatsoever he or she says. So the Lord Jesus knew there were no figs on that tree. He used this as an opportunity to demonstrate to us how powerful the words are that come out of your mouth. The Lord did not cuss the fig tree, but he cursed the fig tree. He spoke death to it and not life. Every time you speak negatively about someone or speak death or defeat about someone or something, you're putting a curse on it or on them. Today, all curses have been spoken. Today, all curses that have been spoken concerning you and your life, including generational curses. I hear people say, that's just a generational curse. How many know it's time to reverse that curse into a blessing in the name of Jesus? Today, all curses that have been spoken concerning you and your life, including generational curses, shall be removed from your life in the name of Jesus. Hallelujah to God. In the name of Jesus. And the enemies that you've had, enemies coming against you for too long, you'll see them no more in the name of Jesus. Can you give God praise? Can you give him the glory? Hallelujah. And all you got to do is open your mouth and begin to speak it in the name of Jesus. Can you give him glory? Everything that you've been saying is everything that you have been having. I heard a man the other day say, my wife and I are having so many troubles. We're having so many problems. I don't know what to do. My wife and I are just having so many problems. And the more he talks about the problems that he and his wife is having, guess what? The more problems him and his wife is having. Because he has everything he and guess what? You have everything you. Everything you've been saying is everything that's happening to your life right now.
1: 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If today's message spoke to your heart, we invite you to experience more of what God is doing at Axville Gospel Church. 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Until next time, remember, when you turn to the Lord Jesus, everything changes.
2: This is Bishop Bob Jackson. I'd just like to give somebody an opportunity to make Jesus Christ the Lord of your life. If you're ready right now, I'd like for you to repeat this prayer after me. Lord Jesus, forgive me for all of my sins. I believe that you died on the cross and you were buried, and on the third day, God the Father raised you from the dead. And right now, Lord Jesus, I open the door to my heart and I receive you into my heart as my Lord and my Savior. Thank you, Lord Jesus.
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0: and a church that gathers right the next week to worship again. Wait, how does that happen? How do people face trial and danger and fear and terrorism and say, and yet we're coming back to worship God? We know his plans are eternal. We know his working is beyond us because of the Holy Spirit. I think of husbands and wives who are here, some of you for decades, enduring a difficult marriage, witnessing for someone who is selfish or cruel or not hearing you at all. You say, how do you do that? And the reality is by the power of the Holy Spirit. Not just Midwest Nights, not just personal resolve. Something that's greater than you is at work, giving you an endurance and ability. Parents who continue compassionately with kids who are irresponsible or rebellious or embarrassing. And say, but I'm going to love you. Nothing you can do will make me turn my back on you. Nothing. Nothing. Where does that resolve come from? That is from the Holy Spirit of God. The Spirit is our power to do what God calls us to do simply because we are receiving and believing that we have the mission and that the power is His. I think of early years in ministry when we were in a very hard church situation. And I knew I had to address it, and I can remember the sermon which I preached and just feeling like it had gone miserably. But as I was preaching, my wife was remembering a sermon that had come years previous in which I had talked about the great orator preacher, Charles Haddon Spurgeon, who suffered terribly with depression and self-doubt. And so what he would do as this great preacher would approach the pulpit with self-doubt, in every step he said he would pray, I believe in the Holy Spirit. I believe in the Holy Spirit. I believe in the Holy Spirit. And after that sermon, when I said to Kathy, I just think that went terrible. And she said, no, it couldn't. What do you mean it couldn't? See, because in every step as you went, as you approached the pulpit, I prayed, I believe in the Holy Spirit. I believe in the Holy Spirit. I believe in the Holy Spirit. Were my words great? I don't know. Were they eloquent? I doubt it. But who was at work beyond me? The Holy Spirit. And so when parents say, I have failed, I believe in the Holy Spirit. When we say, I can't reach that neighbor, I believe in the Holy Spirit. When I can't face that boss again, I believe in the Holy Spirit. I'm not dependent upon my resources, my ability. It's not just pastors. I think of the account of Scott Sundquist, who just talks about a drama student in a local university who was encouraged by the professor to break all boundaries, to go to the extreme, to learn to express yourself. And so she prepared, looking at scripture, what did she express about her Savior? Wanted to express something about her Savior. Wrote a song. Came to class the next week, and the person who went in front of her took out a Bible. Asked the class outside. And then read an Old Testament passage about God commanding his people to go to war with those who are not believers. She tore it out and said, who would believe in a God like that? She looked at a passage that said God would punish those who did not honor him. Tore out the page. Who would believe in a God like that? And with the collected pages, just as we did this day, she burned them and threw them in the trash can. Now the class goes back inside. Mary's turn. Behold, what manner of love God has lavished upon us that we should be called the children of God. And that is what you are. And then she sang of her Savior. And at the end of the class, people left without comment. Some snorting as they went. Except for the young woman who had burned the pages of the Bible before her. Who said, yours is the God I want to know. Can you help me to know that Jesus? I believe in the Holy Spirit. I believe in the Holy Spirit. I believe in the Holy Spirit. Not my ability, not my eloquence, not my planning. I believe in the Holy Spirit. And the reason that I believe that Holy Spirit is my advocate, my power, because every word in this passage is carefully chosen. They said, Lord, are you going to fix everything now? They declare him Lord. And then what happens? He is caught up into the heavens in the cloud, and we recognize the one who is Lord is ascended, and he is at the right hand of God, calling the shots upon the world for all eternity. And so I believe in the Holy Spirit because my God reigns, and he rules from above, and he's accomplishing his purpose. I'm not helpless, and beyond that, I'm not forgotten. Because in like manner as he ascended, what will happen? He shall also descend to claim his people. He has sent his Holy Spirit for our power in our calling, whatever may be our mission of challenge. Maybe you'll be singing and maybe you'll be suffering. But what God says is, you have my Spirit to fulfill my mission. And when we believe that, we are preparing every day by believing he is working through us, but beyond us at exactly the same moment. I think of the amazing words that somebody captured from Kobe Bryant with his untimely death. Somebody went back in all the news files and found that after September 11, Kobe Bryant said this: "I've learned that you cannot take things for granted. You know how we always say, see you later? One thing I've realized after September 11 is you can't ever say that for sure. Things change in the blink of an eye. People go to work and don't come back. One minute they're living and the next minute they're not. And it doesn't matter who you are. There's nothing you can do about it. We never know when our time here will be over, so we all need to make the most of every minute." How do you do that? You say, "God, I'm your witness. And whether you call me to suffering or singing, I believe that I am part of a widening and welcoming church. And when my resources are inadequate, I believe in the Holy Spirit. I believe in the Holy Spirit, not me. God, use my words, use my commitment just to follow after Christ. When I cannot understand, when I cannot feel I can keep going, when I do not have the means, let me believe not in me, but in you, the risen, ascended, and returning Lord who has sent his Spirit. God, whether I'm parent or spouse or missionary or pastor or youth worker, help me to say the prayer again. I believe in the Holy Spirit. I believe in the Holy Spirit. I believe in the Holy Spirit." And you will be his witnesses in Jerusalem and Judea and Samaria and to the uttermost parts, because you believe in the Holy Spirit and he is at work in you. Father, so grant us again the promises to be present in our minds. The world pushes away the reality we actually believe. Help us to affirm that our risen Lord is the ascended Lord, and the one who ascended will descend, but not until he has used us by his Spirit to claim the world that he intends. Enable us, we pray, whatever the challenge, whatever the difficulty, to endure, not because we trust us, but because we believe in the Holy Spirit. May it be our prayer. From your lips we pray. In Jesus' name, amen.
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4: In 1796, George Washington made one of the most consequential decisions in American history. He chose not to seek a third term as president. So why does that matter? Because America was not built on permanent rulers. It was built on ordered liberty. Faith teaches that authority is a stewardship, not a possession. Leaders are accountable to God for how they use power. And why does that still matter today? Because republics survive when leaders respect limits and citizens defend them. Washington's lesson still stands. A republic is preserved when power has limits, and public service remains a duty to God and country, not a path to personal rule.
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6: In 1 Thessalonians 4, it says, the Lord himself will descend from heaven with a shout, with the voice of the archangel and the trumpet call of God, and the dead in Christ will rise first, and we which are alive and remaining shall be caught up together with them in the clouds, and so shall we ever be with the Lord. The Lord is coming back again. Sometimes this is called the rapture. There is a generation that will not see death, but they will be caught up in a moment in the twinkling of an eye and hurtled into God's presence, reunited with loved ones who have died in faith and have gone before us. And we're closer today to the coming of the Lord than we've ever been in human history. The terrorism, the instability, the violence, the trouble with nations, the fear in the air, all signs of the times. The Bible told us these things would happen. But the Bible also says, Jesus speaking, when you see these things begin to happen, look up, for your redemption is drawing near. So let me ask you a question. If that trumpet were to blast, would you go to heaven? What if this were the day Christ would come back and call us to heaven? Would you be one of the ones who would be taken into his presence? Or would you be one of the ones who would be left on this earth? Because that will happen for many. But all who believe in Jesus will go to heaven.
5: 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Already know God? 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

0: What's wrong with our world? Why does it seem like hostility so often prevails? Relationships are easily broken, personally, politically, culturally, and internationally. 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
1: Daniel chapter 10. In the third year of Cyrus, king of Persia, a word was revealed to Daniel, who was named Belteshazzar. And the word was true, and it was a great conflict. And he understood the word and had understanding of the vision. In those days, I, Daniel, was mourning for 3 weeks. I ate no delicacies, no meat or wine entered my mouth, nor did I anoint myself at all for the full 3 weeks. On the 24th day of the first month, as I was standing on the bank of the great river, that is, the Tigris, I lifted up my eyes and looked, and behold, a man clothed in linen, with a belt of fine gold from Uphaz around his waist. His body was like beryl, his face like the appearance of lightning, his eyes like flaming torches, his arms and legs like the gleam of burnished bronze, and the sound of his words like the sound of a multitude. And I, Daniel, alone saw the vision, for the men who were with me did not see the vision, but a great trembling fell on them, and they fled to hide themselves. So I was left alone and saw this great vision, and no strength was left in me. My radiant appearance was fearfully changed, and I retained no strength. Then I heard the sound of his words, and as I heard the sound of his words, I fell on my face in deep sleep with my face to the ground. And behold, a hand touched me and set me trembling on my hands and knees. And he said to me, O Daniel, man greatly loved, understand the words that I speak to you and stand upright, for now I have been sent to you. And when he had spoken this word to me, I stood up trembling. Then he said to me, fear not, Daniel, for from the first day that you set your heart to understand and humbled yourself before your God, your words have been heard, and I have come because of your words. The prince of the kingdom of Persia withstood me 21 days, but Michael, one of the chief princes, came to help me. For I was left there with the kings of Persia and came to make you understand what is to happen to your people in the latter days. For the vision is for days yet to come. When he had spoken to me according to these words, I turned my face toward the ground and was mute. And behold, one in the likeness of the children of man touched my lips. Then I opened my mouth and spoke. I said to him who stood before me, O my Lord, by reason of the vision, pains have come upon me, and I retain no strength. How can my Lord's servant talk with my Lord? For now no strength remains in me and no breath is left in me. Again one, having the appearance of a man, touched me and strengthened me. And he said, O man greatly loved, fear not, peace be with you, be strong and of good courage. And as he spoke to me, I was strengthened and said, let my Lord speak, for you have strengthened me. Then he said, do you know why I have come to you? But now I will return to fight against the prince of Persia, and when I go out, behold, the prince of Greece will come. But I will tell you what is inscribed in the book of truth. There is none who contends by my side against these, except Michael, your prince. And as for me, in the first year of Darius the Mede, I stood up to confirm and strengthen him. Amen. Well, what is actually wrong with our world this morning? What is wrong with our world? How come it is so unbelievably broken? You may have been asking yourself the question. You may actually have come along to church this morning in the hope that perhaps somewhere along the line you may find an answer to that question, because you're deeply concerned, and understandably so. What is wrong with the world? How do we account for the atrocities of these days? Why is it that in all of our attempts at unity of the nations and of the homes and so on, there is so much conflict in our world? And perhaps most importantly of all, when, if ever, will it all end? This is not just a piece of rhetoric. I'm finding, and I'm sure you're finding too, that these questions abound at the moment. And it makes perfect sense. And it may be of surprise to us, and then perhaps we can pass it on to others, to acknowledge the fact that the 10th chapter of Daniel actually helps us in this matter. That it doesn't help us in a way that is exclusive to the 10th chapter. It is in keeping with the rest of the book, and it enables us to grapple with these kinds of questions. Chapter 10 is the beginning of the closing section of the book. It is largely a vision that is followed by a prolonged prophecy that runs all the way through chapter 11 and into chapter 12. And as we've said so many times in this study, it is absolutely imperative that we don't allow ourselves to be distracted by the debatable details, but instead make sure that we are majoring on the major themes that unfold for us from the text. We have said again and again, quoting the Westminster Confession, that not all parts of the Bible are equally understandable or as easy to understand as other parts, but those parts that relate to the unfolding story of salvation, both in their statements individually and in the impact of them cumulatively, leave a man or a woman in no doubt that salvation belongs to the Lord. Now, it is immediately clear from the reading of the opening verse that Daniel has been made aware of what he refers to as a great conflict. And this word that has come to him has been understood, and he has something of an understanding of the vision. To that vision we will come later in the day, all being well. And what he is making clear to us in recording it for us is that what, if you like, was happening on the ground was tied to conflict in the heavenly realms. That the unfolding drama of history needs to be understood in light of all that the Bible makes clear concerning history. Again, to repeat ourselves, we have said on numerous occasions that the only way that we can really understand world history is with our Bibles. Not that all the events in the unfolding story of history, I haven't found the Battle of Hastings in the Bible, I haven't found Napoleon in the Bible, and so on. But nevertheless, it is the way in which the Bible unfolds the drama of history that we can then say, well, I can begin to make sense of what is going on here. Wouldn't you agree that the events of the last 10 days or so have created the impression in many of us that there is something far deeper, something far more sinister behind these horrific events in our world, and particularly those events which are making clear the fierce opposition of many in our world to the person and work of the Lord Jesus Christ, and consequently to those who name the name of the Lord Jesus Christ. And one of the questions must surely be, why is it that that is the case? Why should it be? Why should it be that the followers of Jesus are so manifestly opposed, unlike the followers of other religious figures? Abraham Kuyper is famous for a lot of things, but his one great quote that most people know reads as follows: "There is not one square inch in the whole domain of our human existence over which Christ, who is sovereign over all, does not cry, 'Mine.' Not one square inch in the entire domain of human existence exists apart from Christ. The person you are sitting next to could not exist, does not exist, apart from Christ. The water that comes out of your tap does not exist apart from Christ. The stars in the sky," and so we can go through, bearing testimony to what Kuyper is saying. Jesus, says Paul when he writes to the Ephesians, has been raised from the dead. He's seated in the heavenly places, far above all rule and authority and power, and above every name that is named, not only in this age, but also in the one to come. Now, Paul is writing that to the church in Ephesus, who are opposed, who find that they are marginalized, who are suffering from all kinds of trials directly related to their affirming of the fact that Jesus is the Savior of all who will come to him in faith. And it is on account of that that the evil one and his minions is opposed to that very reality, and consequently engages in conflict. Now, this is not something that springs up from nowhere. This is the conflict that is announced for us at the very beginning of the Bible in Genesis chapter 3, and to which we refer from time to time. It's referred to in theological terms as the proto-evangelion or euangelion. And here it is. God speaks to the serpent, to Satan, and he says, I will put enmity between you and the woman, and between your offspring and her offspring. He shall bruise your head, and you shall bruise his heel. Here you have this prophecy eventually pointing forward to Christ who is to come. And as a result of that, all conflict in the world ultimately may be traced to that one root. Now, you're not going to get this from listening to the news. I don't think I've heard anybody or read in any newspaper this week anybody saying, well, you know, there's no surprise that all this is going on, because after all, we exist with conflict in the heavenly realms. There is a great cosmic battle that ensues in a realm that we do not actually see and which we are prone to reject as scientific rationalists, as people who say all that we have is now and all the reality is in the tangible, in the seeable, and in the observable, and so on. And the Bible challenges that. Our fight then, says Paul in Ephesians 6, having identified the triumph of Christ, is not against a physical enemy. It is against organizations and powers that are spiritual. We are up against the unseen power that controls this dark world and spiritual agents from the very headquarters of evil. Now, you're going to have to decide whether you believe this or not. You're going to have to determine whether you're going to bow down under the authority of God's word and realize that the conflict in our world and the opposition to the Lord Jesus and to his people, which is manifest in many parts of our world today, is not simply as a result of political bumbling, ineptitude, a bad attitude on the part of people, but is traceable to the fact that within the corridors of power, within the governments of the world, there are dark and sinister unseen forces that are at work. That the very people who are making decisions unwittingly may be the very agents of these things. That sounds so bizarre, doesn't it? Let me quote Kuyper again in his second most famous quote in the opening, I think, of the Free University of Amsterdam. This is what he says. If once the curtain were pulled back and the spiritual world behind it came to view, it would expose to our spiritual vision a struggle so intense, so convulsive, sweeping everything within its range, that the fiercest battle ever fought on earth would seem by comparison a mere game. It is not here, but it is up there. That is where the real conflict is waged, and our earthly struggle drones in its backlash. The most powerful forces in our world are unseen forces. And we actually live our lives largely, if not in some cases completely unaware, of the spiritual battles that ensue in the heavenly realms. And if we had ever doubted that, surely our studies in Daniel make it perfectly clear to us that God is revealing to his servant 6 centuries BC that the immediacy of the conflict on the ground that the people of God are facing there is emblematic of that which will continue through the ages until in this final great denouement, when Christ, who is all in all, comes, he will usher us into an entirely different realm. Now, that seems like a very long introduction, and I guess it is, but it is purposeful. I want to try and make sure that we set this scene. I then want us to get no further than really just the first two or three verses. We'll come back to the bulk of it later on. I wrote down in my notes just a heading that reads, Daniel, still serving after all these years. And those of you who are Paul Simon fans will recognize just where that notion comes from. Instead of still crazy after all these years, which fits many of us, Daniel is still serving after all these years. Now, it is interesting to me, and I hope to you as well, thereby making it worthy of comment, that this first verse of chapter 10 seems to be directly taking us back to the beginning of the entire book, identifying the time frame as being in the third year of Cyrus, the king of Persia, a word revealed to Daniel, who was named Belteshazzar. Well, we know he was named Belteshazzar. Why are you mentioning it here? Well, presumably to remind us that what is happening in chapter 10 is directly tied to all that has preceded it. If you go back to Daniel chapter 1 for just a moment, you see there that it is in verse 7 that the chief of the eunuchs gave them their names, and Daniel he called Belteshazzar. And in verse 21, the very final verse of the chapter, and Daniel was there until the first year of King Cyrus. Well, now chapter 10, verse 1, in the third year of Cyrus, king of Persia. I think it's a deliberate reinforcement of these things so that we might recognize that God, who had put him in that position, was still with him, and this Daniel was still serving. You say, well, he was supposed to be there until the first year of the king of King Cyrus, and now it says that in the third year of King Cyrus, he was still there. Oh, yeah. It just said that he'd be there until the first. It didn't say he wouldn't be there for longer than the first. Maybe it was until the first that rounded out his formal service, and after that, he's in a kind of retirement mode. And so by the time we get to year three, he is confronted by this word. He understands something of the vision. And then having given to us this kind of editorial introduction, he's then going to tell us exactly what was going on. Now, as I study this, I thought it would be purposeful to pause for a moment and just recognize three aspects of Daniel's life and service. He is distinguished by his service of the living God. You remember back in chapter 6 when he's in the den of lions and the king, who's had a very broken night of sleep, comes down early in the morning to see if Daniel is still around. And when he cries out in an anguished voice, you remember what it says, he cried out. He came near to the den. This is the 20th verse of Daniel 6. He came near to the den where Daniel was. He cried out in a tone of anguish, declaring, O Daniel, servant of the living God. He didn't say, oh, Daniel, dreamer of dreams, visionary, Daniel, great leader, Daniel, fantastic administrator. All of those things were true. No, he says, Daniel, servant of the living God. And then he asked, has your God, whom you serve continually, been able to deliver you from the lions? And of course, the answer was yes. And so it is that we have him identified throughout the entire book in relationship to his service of the living God. Well, here are the three words that I want you to get. Number one, to notice that he is faithful, in this respect. By this time, he was an old man. If he'd been taken away at the age of 18 and these years have elapsed that are 70, then he's 88. He's definitely in the second half of his eighth decade. He's the age of some of us here. He's the age that some of us hope we will one day become. And throughout the book, he has been marked by his faithfulness in two respects particularly. Absolutely faithful in listening to the word of God, and absolutely faithful in seeking the face of God, listening to his word and seeking his face. That was the thing that annoyed his friends and his companions. Why do you have to be this way? Why can't you just be like everybody else? Why do you have to be so engaged with all of this stuff? And that, of course, was the basis of their charge against him, because they knew that they could find him in that situation because of his faithfulness in these regards. He is, if you like, the embodiment of the second half of Isaiah 66, too. This is the one to whom I will look, says the Lord, he who is humble and contrite in spirit and who trembles at my word. And it is in this trembling response to the word of God that we find Daniel here. Now, again, it is important to realize that the third year of Cyrus, the king of Persia, is a marker for us to recognize what is going on elsewhere. And here you need to turn to Ezra and to chapter 1 for just a moment in order that you can get a hold of this. Ezra chapter 1 reads, in the first year of Cyrus, king of Persia, that the word of the Lord by the mouth of Jeremiah might be fulfilled, the Lord stirred up the spirit of Cyrus, king of Persia, so that he made a proclamation throughout all of his kingdom and also put it in writing. And so a number of them leave. But interestingly, Daniel doesn't leave. Well, I suppose part of the reason that he wasn't going back is that he didn't want to go back. When you're 86, you presumably don't want to do some of the things that you did when you were 46 or 36 or 26 or even 76. He wasn't as physically commanding as he would have been as a younger man. And after all, there were people like Ezra and Nehemiah and their helpers who were put in position ostensibly in order that they might do the heavy lifting. So Daniel stays, and he does some heavy lifting of his own. What is that heavy lifting? He prays. His faithfulness is revealed in listening to the word of God and seeking the face of God. And as he seeks the face of God, having understood the great conflict that is about to come, he prays for the people of God immediately in their return to Jerusalem and in the awareness of the conflict that will ensue following that return. In other words, quite remarkably, he is committed to a project in which he himself had no immediate part, and the conclusion of which he would not live to see.
0: 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We'll hear more about the vital work of the faithful tomorrow. As we learned in today's message, Jesus is the Savior of all who come to him in faith, and he is sovereign over all, above every name that is named. It is these truths about Jesus that ignite the fury of the evil one, but give confident hope to believers. To understand all of this better, we have a special offer for you today from Truth for Life. It's an ebook titled Name Above All Names, and you can download it for free. 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They take a close look at the unique nature of the Lord Jesus and the various ways the Bible describes his character and ministry. For example, in the book you'll learn why Jesus is given names like the Son of Man, or the Suffering Servant, the Lamb on the Throne, why these identities are an encouragement to all believers. Name Above All Names delivers an in-depth exploration of seven qualities of Jesus' identity, offering remarkable insights from two seasoned pastors to give you a well-fortified appreciation for the person and work of Jesus. The ebook comes with a companion study guide that provides questions to help you dig deeper into the teaching. 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As we get older, we may not be able to do all the things we did in our youth. We may retire from our jobs when we reach a certain age, but we still have work to do for God. Tomorrow we'll find out why. The Bible teaching of Alistair Begg is furnished by Truth for Life, where the learning is for living.
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5: In 1796, George Washington made one of the most consequential decisions in American history. He chose not to seek a third term as president. So why does that matter? Because America was not built on permanent rulers. It was built on ordered liberty. Faith teaches that authority is a stewardship, not a possession. Leaders are accountable to God for how they use power. And why does that still matter today? Because republics survive when leaders respect limits and citizens defend them. Washington's lesson still stands. A republic is preserved when power has limits, and public service remains a duty to God and country, not a path to personal rule.
6: Hi, this is Mark Finley with Hope Lives 365. In the book of Daniel, the Babylonians overrun and capture Jerusalem in 587 BC. Later, in 605, Nebuchadnezzar comes back and attacks it again. Jerusalem is in ruins. Daniel and his compatriots are taken captive. They're brought into a lush banquet hall. But the scripture says in Daniel 1 verse 8, but Daniel purposed in his heart that he would not defile himself with the portion of the king's delicacies nor with the wine which he drank. Daniel purposed in his heart. Daniel made a principled decision. Daniel made an eternal decision. That decision changed the course of history. Your decisions can change the course of history too.
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13: Churchill said, "This is not the end, but it is perhaps the end of the beginning." You know, I thought about that phrase as I prepared today's message. It describes accurately where we are not only in the book of Revelation, but in human history right now as well. We see the lightning flashes signaling that there's a great storm. It's the storm of God's final judgment against the earth.
14: Welcome to Pathway to Victory with author and pastor Dr. Robert Jeffress. In recent years, we've witnessed a number of terrible calamities around the world. But while tragic, none of these disasters comes even close to the catastrophes that will befall mankind during the Great Tribulation. Today on Pathway to Victory, Dr. Robert Jeffress opens to Revelation chapter 6 to explore what will happen when God's judgments are unsealed. But first, let's take a moment to hear some important ministry updates.
12: Thanks, David, and welcome again to Pathway to Victory. 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On this wonderful 10-day journey, we'll get to experience several Greek islands. 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You can reserve your spot today by going to ptv.org. Well, it's impossible to watch current events and to ignore the obvious warning signs God is sending our way. Clearly, the time of His coming is drawing near. And that's the reason we're digging into the book of Revelation together in a teaching series I'm calling Final Conquest. Given the current events in our world, many believers are filled with fear about the future, and yet we don't need to fear. The end that is coming has already been written. The conclusion is secure, and Jesus is going to win. That's the major theme in my commentary on Revelation. It's called Final Conquest, and I want you to add Final Conquest to your personal collection of Bible prophecy books. When you give a generous gift to support Pathway to Victory today, I'll make sure that you receive a copy right away. All right, it's time to step into the next section of John's revelation of Jesus Christ. So let's get started. I titled today's message, God's Judgments, Unsealed.
13: On November the 10th, 1942, Winston Churchill stood before the House of Commons in Great Britain to offer just a glimmer of hope. In the midst of World War II, England had so far lost every battle. It looked as though Adolf Hitler might succeed in conquering the entire world. But then the tide began to turn. Britain suffered a victory at the Battle of Egypt. And talking about the victory they had experienced in the Battle of Egypt, Churchill said, "This is not the end. It is not even the beginning of the end. But it is perhaps the end of the beginning." You know, I thought about that phrase as I prepared today's message. It describes accurately where we are not only in the book of Revelation, but in human history right now as well. We are not in the end times, literally. This is not the beginning of the end yet, but it is the end of the beginning. We see the lightning flashes signaling that there's a great storm on the horizon. It's the storm of God's final judgment against the earth. And that's where we've come in our study of Revelation 6. So far, we've seen the church raptured into heaven. We've seen the flashes of lightning around the throne of God signaling that something big is about to happen. The beginning of the end begins in Revelation 6. The beginning of the seven-year period of judgment in which God will pour out His wrath on the earth. When we come to Revelation 6, we come now to these first of three judgments during the seven-year period of time. You have the seal judgments in chapter 6, the trumpet judgment in chapters 8 and 9, and the bowl judgments in chapter 16. This is the seal judgments in Revelation 6. Look at verses 1 and 2. "Then I saw when the Lamb," remember Jesus, "the Lamb has that seven-sealed scroll that contains the final judgments against the earth. And then when I saw the Lamb break one of the seven seals, I heard one of the four living creatures," remember that's one of the angels, "saying with a loud voice of thunder, 'Come.' I looked, and behold, a white horse, and him who sat upon it had a bow. And a crown was given to him, and he went out conquering and to conquer." A horse was a war machine, and the white horse was especially symbolic. Now, we're going to see three other horses: the red horse, the black horse, the ashen horse. We call this the four horsemen of the apocalypse who bring these judgments against the earth. But the first one is riding a white horse. Who is it that is riding this white horse? He had a bow. He had a crown that was given to him. He went out to conquer. The rider of this white horse, I believe, is the Antichrist. Now, the question is, who gives him that crown that allows him to reign over the world? Who gives him permission to do the terrible things he is going to do? God himself. God's the one who gives the Antichrist the authority to rule over the earth. That shouldn't surprise us. Romans chapter 13 says, there is no governing authority that has not been established by God. He has a purpose that he's working out, and he will be the one to give the Antichrist this final authority over the earth. And notice, he will do it without any bloodshed. He assumes power without any bloodshed at all, the bow without the arrows. We understand that. After we look at what happens in the rapture, there'll be such chaos in the world after millions of Christians are taken from this planet. The world will beg for somebody to bring order out of chaos. And that's why 1 Thessalonians 5:3 says, while people are saying peace and safety, then destruction will come upon them. He will be the peace candidate, the one who promises to bring peace. That is the beginning of the tribulation, the rise of the Antichrist. The second seal then is broken, which represents warfare. Look at verses 3 and 4. When he broke the second seal, I heard the second living creature saying, come. And another red horse went out, and to him who sat upon it, it was granted to take peace from the earth, and that men would slay one another, and a great sword was given to him. Now, my own personal belief is, it's all four of these horses are ridden by the same rider. It's the Antichrist who is mounting a different horse to bring a different judgment. In this case, he is bringing warfare. He's taking peace from the earth. Remember, 2 Thessalonians 2 describes the Antichrist as the man of lawlessness. Right now, he's being restrained by the Holy Spirit of God. But when the Spirit is removed, he will be unleashed to bring lawlessness into the world. And part of this lawlessness will include murder, civil wars in nations, and ultimately wars between nations. There is not just one war, the Battle of Armageddon. There will be a series of wars. Jesus said, wars and rumors of wars. And with those wars will come great, great destruction. Warfare is inevitable. There will be no lasting peace in this world until the Prince of Peace returns. The third seal, judgment, is famine. Look at verses 5 and 6. And he broke the third seal, and I heard the third living creature say, come. I looked, and behold, a black horse representing famine, and he who sat upon it had a pair of scales in his hand. And I heard something like a voice in the center of the four living creatures saying, a quart of wheat for a denarius, and three quarts of barley for a denarius, and do not damage the

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4: Days ahead. The Antichrist says, I will control who buys and who isn't able to buy. And that is going to be a judgment against the earth. And again, that is why you're going to have famine in these last days upon the earth. We see the corruption of the economy. The fourth seal that is unleashed is death. Look at verses 7 and 8. When the Lamb broke the fourth seal, I heard the voice of the fourth living creature saying, come. And I looked, and behold, an ashen horse. That word ashen, chloros in Greek, we get our word chlorine. It sometimes says a pale horse. And him who sat upon it had the name Death. And Hades was following after him. Apparently, this is a picture, this ashen horse, of a decomposing body. Authority was given to them over a fourth of the earth. In other words, there is going to be death for over a fourth of the planet's population. How will they be killed? Notice the four sources of death. They will be killed with the sword. The idea here is that there will be some large instrument of death that will account for millions of deaths. It could be nuclear exchanges between nations, perhaps, but that's the kind of warfare that will occur. A second source of death will be famine that we already talked about. The third is pestilence or disease. Just think about 1.9 billion corpses in the world. There won't be an ability to handle all of that. And we know of all of the diseases associated with decomposing bodies that are not properly handled. And then finally, it says wild beasts will be a source of death. Now, he could be speaking literally here. Having their food system, the food chain disrupted, it may cause wild beasts to become more predatory, killing human beings. Another explanation is that this seems to best fit with some pandemic animal-borne disease like bubonic plague, swine flu, bird flu. Whatever it is, it's going to be effective in killing millions of people. The fifth seal, martyrdom. Look at verse 9. And when the Lamb broke the fifth seal, I saw underneath the altar, he's looking in heaven, the altar of God, the souls of those who had been slain because of the word of God and because of the testimony which they had maintained. John says this fifth seal is the martyrdom of millions and millions of Christians who will be persecuted and martyred for their faith. Now, if you've been listening to my series on Revelation, you ought to have a great question in your mind right now. Wait a minute, Christians killed during the tribulation? I thought you said all Christians are going to be taken out of this world at the rapture. Who are these Christians? How did they become Christians? Why are they being martyred? Do you think those are good questions? Come next week and I'll answer them, because that's Revelation 7 explains who these martyrs are and how they were saved. But there will be a multitude of people saved during the tribulation, and they will pay a steep price for doing so. It will cost them their lives. And here they are in heaven, the souls of those who have been martyred. And what do they say to God? God, how long are you going to put up with this on earth? Why don't you judge what is happening on the earth and avenge our blood? And notice the answer given. And there was given to each one of them a white robe. That represents their righteousness given by Christ. And they were told that they should rest for a little while longer until the number of their fellow servants and their brethren who were to be killed, even as they had been, would be completed also. And the final judgment, the sixth seal, before the beginning of the trumpet judgments, is cosmological disturbances. Now, I want you to stay with me very carefully for these next final minutes. These are the most terrifying judgments to date. I looked when he broke the sixth seal, and there was a great earthquake, and the sun became black as sackcloth made

0: of hair, and the whole moon became like blood. What's happening here? Perhaps this earthquake is also a volcanic activity that spews this soot into the air. There's so much of it that it causes a solar or a lunar eclipse that appears to change the color of both the sun and the moon. Verse 13, and the stars of the sky fell to the earth as a fig tree cast its unripe figs when shaken by a great wind. The word stars could literally mean stars, but we know so many of our stars in our solar system are bigger than the earth. If it fell to the earth, it would destroy the earth. This word stars can also refer to meteors, asteroids that start pummeling the earth. The stars fell out of the sky to the earth. Verse 14, the sky was split apart like a scroll when it is rolled up. Perhaps this is a reference to some great nuclear exchange between nations. Verse 15, then the kings of the earth and the great men and the commanders and the rich and the strong and every slave and free man hid themselves in the caves and among the rocks of the mountains. Up to this point, the tribulation judgments have affected mainly the poor, but at this point, nobody is exempt. And they said to the mountains and to the rocks, fall on us. In other words, kill us and thus hide us. This is so awful. We want to be hidden. We would be rather dead than face what we're about to face. What is it that caused them to say that? What were they so fearful of that they would rather die than experience it? Are they saying, hide us from the earthquakes? Hide us from these natural elements? No, that's not what they're afraid of. So they say, fall on us, rocks, and hide us from the presence of him who sits on the throne and from the wrath of the Lamb. When they look up into the sky that has been ripped in two, they see something that no one on earth has ever seen before. They see the Lamb sitting on the throne. I thought of these verses. Amy and I had been invited into the Oval Office. There is something about walking into the most powerful room in the world and looking at the man seated behind that desk, whoever it is, and realize that one command from him could set into motion a nuclear exchange that would destroy the world as we know it. But that experience pales in comparison to what the kings of the earth are going to see and feel when they look up into the sky and see the Lord Jesus Christ, not as a baby in a manger, but as the sovereign King of kings and Lord of lords. And when the world sees that, they see the Lord Jesus Christ, what is their response? They begin praying to the rocks. They begin praying to the mountains, saying, hide us, protect us from the presence of the one who is on the throne and the wrath of the Lamb. Hide us, for who is able to stand in face of the wrath of God? You see, that is the response of every unbeliever once he catches a glimpse of who Jesus Christ really is. Even believers, when they understand who Christ is, remember Peter, when he realized who the Lord was, he fell down and said to Jesus, depart from me, for I am a sinful man. Isaiah, when he looked up in a vision and saw the angels around the throne of God, he said, woe is me, for I'm a man of unclean lips. The unbeliever, when he sees God revealed in heaven, he is also going to say, hide us from his presence, for who can stand against the wrath that is yet to come? What is so interesting to me is what he could have said, the unbeliever. When the kings of the earth look up and see the Lamb of God, they could have said, save us, Lord Jesus, save us. We confess our sins. We repent. We accept your free gift of salvation. But instead of saying that, their hearts are so hardened, they start praying to the rocks. And they say to the rocks, destroy us, kill us. We would rather be dead than face the presence and the judgment of God. But the fact is, death exempts nobody from the judgment of God. Did you know there are people out there, perhaps you're one of them, that thinks, it doesn't matter. It doesn't matter. If there is a God, and I'm not sure there is, when I die, God's going to welcome me into heaven. There are people who believe in the doctrine of what I call justification by death. They think all you have to do is die, and then God is going to be gracious to you and invite you into heaven. I think of what my old professor, Dr. Walford, said, as is often the case with desperate people, instead of availing themselves of the grace of God, they attempt to hide from his wrath by seeking escape in death. But their hope is futile. For death is not an escape, but merely a change of one state to another. Those who escape through death from the immediate judgment of God are destined for eternal judgment at the great white throne. Even the unbeliever understands that they are deserving of the wrath of God. And that's why they cry out, for the day of God's wrath has come, and who is able to stand? Who is able to withstand the certain coming judgment of God? No one. Nobody can survive that judgment except those who have put on the white garment of forgiveness that Jesus Christ offers today. That's why the Bible says, today is the day of salvation. Do not harden your hearts. As we'll see over and over again, the message of the revelation is clear. You can accept Jesus' gracious offer of salvation today, or you will face the certain wrath of Jesus someday. I truly wish we had more than 30 minutes to go deeper into this important subject. My original presentation was abbreviated so that it would fit into the half-hour program. But in a moment, David will explain how you can receive the unedited collection of messages in the Final Conquest teaching series. As we close today, let me remind you that Pathway to Victory is entirely dependent on friends like you who give voluntary gifts. We could not pay for airtime or the many other expenses required of a broadcast ministry without supportive partners like you. And today, I'm saying thanks for your generous gift by providing my best-selling book called Final Conquest. In this commentary on Revelation, I focus on speaking the truth of God's Word into the turbulent times in which we're living. 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So, when you give a generous gift, be sure to request a copy of Final Conquest. 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
1: 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That's P.O. 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I'm David J. Mullins. Throughout history, there have been many great movements of God. But the greatest revival of all will occur during the tribulation. 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That's Wednesday on Pathway to Victory. 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
7: In 1796, George Washington made one of the most consequential decisions in American history. He chose not to seek a third term as president. So why does that matter? Because America was not built on permanent rulers. It was built on ordered liberty. Faith teaches that authority is a stewardship, not a possession. Leaders are accountable to God for how they use power. And why does that still matter today? Because republics survive when leaders respect limits and citizens defend them. Washington's lesson still stands. A republic is preserved when power has limits, and public service remains a duty to God and country, not a path to personal rule.
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0: Is war ever justified? You know, that has been an argument that has plagued mankind for centuries. Many will say yes, many will say no, and we'll look at specific wars and point our fingers and say, see, to prove our case. Well, today, here on Way of Grace, Pastor Jesse Gastand will take us back to Esther chapter 9, verses 1 through 22. Our message is called, In Honor of a Just War, God is Our Defense. And indeed, throughout Scripture, we see a just war for the purpose of righteous judgment against unrighteousness, for purification purposes. Please join us as we continue our look at Esther chapter 9, verses 1 through 22. Here's Pastor Jesse Gastand with today's broadcast of Way of Grace.
1: God has decreed that those of you who are His, who live in this broken world that is temporarily under the assignment of the wicked one, the devil, to wreak havoc, create confusion, disrupt lives, trouble you, God has decreed that He will test you from time to time. Be sober, be vigilant. For your adversary, the devil, goeth about as a roaring lion, seeking whom he may devour. You need to be sober. You need to be vigilant. You don't live in glory yet. You live in a realm where he can come through the back door. He can come through the window. He can come through the garage. And if you're dumb enough, like we're going to learn with Eve, he can come through the front door and sell you the vacuum cleaner that God had already given you. You have to be vigilant. You have to know that the devil has always sought to penetrate into and breach all of God's people all the time in the Scriptures. This is so very true. You guys understand that? You know what God has done to preserve His people from the beginning of time up to now? He has put the fear of His people in the hearts of those that are around Him. It's not automatic. It's not just yours by privilege or position. It's yours as a consequence of obedience to Christ. You don't automatically have people reverencing you. You don't automatically have people holding you in high esteem. You don't automatically have people respecting you where you are not walking respectably, where you are not honoring God properly, where the banner of the true and the living God is not lifted high on your part. And when people look at your banner and then they look at you, they don't see hypocrisy. Can I preach this now? Right, because this is so important for you to get. Israel knows that the only way they're gonna subdue all these people that are ready to destroy them is for God to have approved of them. The fear of the people of Israel, of the Jews, came upon all the land. Now, isn't that what God said when the Israelites were working through the wilderness? He says, I will put your fear upon the nations. Remember what Sister, Rahab said? Remember her? Remember what she says? The fear of the Jews have come to us long ago. We know we don't have a chance. Wouldn't that be amazing for you as a child of God to know that you have the kind of reverence and respect of people just because of your consecration and your commitment to and your communion with the true and the living God? You don't have to open your mouth and defend yourself. You don't have to puff up at people. You don't have to threaten people. All you have to do is walk with God, and people will respect you for walking with God. Are you hearing me? This is what I'm saying. But your respect and reverence that is derived from your walk with Christ is really Christ's fear in you, working for you against your enemy. Am I making some sense? The next verse affirms that. Look at the next verse. Verse 3. Here it is. 9:3 tells us, and all the rulers of the province and the lieutenants, do you see it? And the deputies and the officers of the king helped the Jews. Now, I don't know if y'all read that, but just stay with me for a minute because I'm going to let you go here in a second. I just want you to see how when you have humbled yourself like we did back in Esther chapter 3, When you have come to the place of submitting to the word of God and it has broken your heart because you have broken God's law and God has granted mercy to you as we did in Nehemiah chapter 8. When it comes to the warfare you and I got to fight every day of our lives because our worship is right and our posture is right, watch this now, the fear of Mordecai becomes your fear. In other words, when a man's ways please the Lord, do you know what he's going to have? All of the magistrates, all of the institutions, all of the surrounding powers working in your behalf. Will you hear me? The day before this, the Jews are wondering how this thing going to work out. Because we are up on the day. They've had to deal with the rumor now for 12 months. They don't know anything about what God has been doing behind the scenes in exalting Mordecai and bringing all of the authorities and powers of the whole nation under Mordecai. Is this a major chess move or what? Do you know God's going to keep his people? He's going to preserve his elect. He's going to save those for whom Christ died, is he not? And now we are beginning to see the exaltation of Mordecai. The powers of the whole of the Persian kingdom are coming to the help of the Jews because of Mordecai. All power and all authority has been given unto me in heaven and earth. Therefore, go you into all the world and preach the gospel. See, but you don't believe that. You don't believe that. You don't believe that there's a God-man sitting on the throne, ruling over everything for the glory of his Father and the good of his people, because if we did, we would walk so close to him that we could go everywhere preaching the gospel and see God bless it. Am I making some sense? It's really true. This is really true. This is really true. See, you and I don't see the police officer as God's police officer. No, don't lie. Don't lie. You're in church today. Don't lie. When that police officer drive by your car, the last thing you go is, oh, there goes God's servant. No, you go, that enemy of the devil, that servant of Haman. That's what you say. Let me make a left. Let me make a right and get away from him. Don't you know you're running from God's servant? I don't like President Trump. Trump is God's servant. I don't like my congressmen. They're God's congressmen. Child of God, when you going to start thinking biblically? When you going to start thinking like God thinks? Don't you know your Savior has all authority, all power, all dominion, all control? Once have I heard, twice has it been spoken. God possesses all power. And when it begins to manifest itself as it's doing to the Jews, you see how they are emboldened now to fight? They said, whoa. They that are with us are more than they that are with them. You see how the theme runs through the Bible consistently? You see how faith is now manifesting to the people of God on this day, the resources that are on their side? And don't we need to see the resources when it's time to fight the battle? Because listen, we don't have any confidence to fight the battle when we can't see God with us. But ladies and gentlemen, is God manifesting himself presently among the Jews? Is this not Emmanuel among them, represented in Mordecai and his authority and his power and dominion? We already saw him previewed as lifted up in chapter 5, didn't we? That's a type of him coming the first time. It's a real clear picture of his exaltation now and rule over everything from glory. Look at it in verse 3 now. And all the rulers and the province and the lieutenants and the deputies of the officers and the kings helped the Jews because the fear of Mordecai fell upon them. Here it is. Here's a really glorious gospel statement. For Mordecai was great in the king's house. Is he not? And his fame went out throughout all the province. For this man, Mordecai, waxed greater and greater and greater and greater. Do you see it? Do you see it? Now, let me ask you a question as we move on to our final point for today. Is Christ great to you? And has he become greater to you over the years? Do you see him as possessing authority more and more, more fully, more thoroughly, more completely, more accomplished? That's what the gospel is designed to do, to bring you into a deeper confidence of who he is and therefore who you are in him. This is why we need him. That's what is meant in John chapter 15 around verse 5 and 6. For without me, you can do nothing. The Jews could not have subdued their foes without Mordecai being in position, possessing power, and having help. You need him, and I need him too. Now let's move on to the center of my basic proposition of a just war, and we'll close it down here. That's point number three, dealing justly with the evil seed. Now, see, again, I meant to tell my elder, when you get to these verses, verse 6 through verse 9, just jump over them, brother. Because, see, in us in the hood, I done already told you, we work with two syllables at the most. If you got a five-syllable name, we're going to call you Sushi. We're not going to go Sushi Shahatata. It's going to be Sushi. We're going to call you Susie. All right, we're not going to spend time trying to collaborate the syllables because we're too busy for that, right? You're going to get hyphenated names. I was praying for my brother because he was struggling through. He did good for a while, and then he started tilting to the left. I said, I should have told him. You know, he's not gifted to speak in tongues, so he's trying to speak in tongues. And I'm not quoting these names now. Because my time is about up. And I'm just going to tell you the sum total of the 10 sons of Haman were killed. The sum total of the 10 sons of Haman were killed. All right. Dealing with the seed. Will you notice what it said in verse 12 through 14? Because this is a request. After the king, in his steadfast and unchanging and covenant loyal love to Esther, the king says in verse 12, and the king said to Esther, the queen, the Jews have slain and destroyed 500 men in Shushan, the palace, and the 10 sons of Haman, what have they done in the rest of the king's province? Now what is your petition, and it shall be granted to you, or what is your request further, and it shall be done? Mark it, still loving on this girl. Still loving on his girl. Still loving on it. Does that boy love his girl or what? He's ready to slay nations for her. Isn't that what God did for us? Isn't that what he says in the book of Isaiah? I have given nations for you, people for your life. Is that true? God will destroy this world for his people. Whoa. Love is crueler than the grave. Isn't that right? Jealousy like wrath when you are the object of the love of him who is a consuming fire. Right? Do you see it going on? He's saying, girl, whatever you want. What? And see, you know, I can get a little bit anthropomorphic here. I mean, you know, this brother loves blood too. You know, he's a warrior, so he's enjoying the battle, especially when his team is winning. What else you want, girl? What else you want? The next principle. This is really important. The next principle. Here's what she says. Verse 13. Then said Esther, if it please the king, let it be granted to the Jews which are in Shushan to do tomorrow also according unto this day's decree. Are you ready? And let Haman's 10 sons be hanged upon the gallows. Now keep your feet on the ground. Because I told you that what we're looking at is a just war. We're not looking at an unbridled, bloodthirsty people who are simply executing vengeance. Now, I know we live in a politically sort of incorrect society where we don't like war at all. But I told you at the opening of the message, the only way you can live in this world is to wage war. You're going to fight somebody because you're going to have some enemies, even if they are the enemies of your own mind. See, in reality, can I talk about that for a moment before I shut it down? Right, the Bible is teaching you and I that the battle that we fight is spiritual against principalities and powers in high places, rulers and authorities that hate the true and the living God. But the battle also is a battle of thoughts, of imaginations, of ideas, of principles, of propaganda. So 2 Corinthians 10:5 says that your job and mine is to cast down every imagination that exalts itself against the knowledge of the truth. Outside of you and in you. That means you and I have to hack up, watch this now, Haman's daddy, Agag, in the same way that Samuel did, because the flesh is not decreed to rule over the spirit. How many of you guys got that? The flesh is not decreed to rule over the spirit. Your job is to subdue the flesh by the truth of the gospel in your own soul, believing who you are in Christ and what Christ has promised you. Sin shall not have dominion over you, for you are not under law, but under grace. That is the overcoming decree that subdues the first decree. You see what Paul said in Romans chapter 8, verse 3. For what the law could not do, being weak in the flesh, God did in sending his only begotten Son in the world to condemn sin in the flesh, so that you and I might walk according to the righteousness of the law. Is that true? So what are we talking about today? We're talking about Mordecai's exaltation is the crucified, dead, buried, resurrected, ruling, reigning Christ that gives us power to overcome our enemies. Our enemies are not flesh and blood. Our enemies are thoughts. Our enemies are ideas. Our enemies are carnal principles that wage war against our own nature. The biggest battle you and I fight are the battles nearest to us. Forget thinking that your greatest battle is the person next to you. That's wrong. My greatest battle is bringing into captivity every crazy thought I have against the knowledge of God. That's my biggest battle. And every unbiblical thought in my mind is Haman and his 10 sons. Let me show you what my sister did, because she wasn't joking. She says, now we didn't tow up a bunch of people on day one, but just in case a bunch of them are hiding out to day two, we're going to give them something to think about. Give them something to talk about. We're going to take the 10 boys that we've already killed. They dead. And we're going to hang them up on the gallows. According to the law in Deuteronomy chapter 21, when you subdue your foes and you destroy them, hang them up high in the day so that the sun can shine down on them and all your enemies can see, oh, you want to come after us? This is what you get if you come after us. In other words, she's preaching the gospel to all her foes that the wages of sin is death, but the gift of God is eternal life through Jesus Christ our Lord. That whoever wants to identify with the Hamanites, here is the consequence: death. And the very cross that our Savior hangs on teach these two principles, do they not? How that sin was defeated in Jesus Christ on the cross. And Haman was defeated, and Haman's 10 sons are defeated, and you and I need them to be defeated, don't we? Didn't David understand this when he went against his enemy Goliath? That brother went down to the riverbank and he got him 5 smooth stones. Remember that? Can I help you with that briefly? He made sure the stones were smooth so that when he slung them, they didn't turn out of the way. Because crooked stones, unedged stones, when you sling them out, will twist and create a vortex that will cause them to angle out. God calls that a wicked arrow. Wicked arrows are arrows that don't shoot straight. Deceitful bowls. David had a sling that when he aimed it at his target, it went straight at his target. Smooth stones. And each of those stones pointed to Jesus Christ, who is for us the rock of ages. He is for us the stone, the foundation stone upon which our salvation is established. But why did that brother pick up 5 stones? Because Goliath had 4 other brothers. Did y'all get that? Because he had 4 other brothers. And once you take care of the head, you got to kill the seed too. Because one of them would rise up and start this war all over again. Sister Esther not joking. Can I tell you why she's not joking as I get ready to close? She knows that the end game for the war that she's in and the war that you're in, the end game is what God had decreed in the beginning of time. So remember, I told you that when they were gathered together, they gathered together in the work of the laying of the foundation stone in Ezra chapter 3:1, in order that the temple might be built. That stone is Jesus. And then once the temple was built, they were gathered together in the 10th chapter to weep over their sins. So the work of the cross, the weeping over their sin. And then the third one is where we are in the 10th chapter. It's what? Warfare. We're in a warfare. The body of Christ is in a warfare. Are you guys hearing me? We're in a warfare. And the reason that Esther and her people did not take the spoil is because this was a holy war. And they knew that they were winning because of God. And they don't get to plunder the goods as if they won that war. The thing that they wanted was not the material goods of the carnal people. And what you and I do not want are the material goods of this world system. We don't want to prove that God blesses us because we have a large house or have a bunch of money or rule over carnal people. We want to prove that God blesses us because we're in Christ. Because we know God through Christ. Because we've been born again through Christ. And by his, say with me now. So we would be more than willing to give up all this world's goods in order to have the spoil that Christ won for us on Calvary's tree, of which Isaiah says he will divide the spoil with the great, the mighty, and the strong because of his victory on that tree 2,000 years ago. We got spoil coming. Do you understand me? We got spoil coming. Spoil and riches that you could never even imagine or articulate. I'm waiting for those. Are you waiting for those? We got spoils coming. But in the meanwhile, you got to fight. And be fighting is taking place because you're headed somewhere. Here's the word that I want to leave with you, and I'm going to pick it up next week. Are you ready? There's a day coming, and it's in our text. And we're going to learn it in the term Purim next week. Purim. There's a day coming. You know what that day is called? A day of gladness, rejoicing, one more word, and rest. Rest. Rest. Rest. See, God has promised his people rest from the garden. And I'm going to talk about that next week because I want you to understand rest means he is with you. He's watching over you. He's protecting you. He's leading you. He's advancing you. He's recovering you. He's restoring you. You understand that? Rest is where we're going. There's a Sabbath for the people of God. There's an eternal rest for the people of God. In that rest, no enemies. In that rest, no foes. In that rest, no wars, no rumors of wars. In that rest, no calamity, no judgment, no evil, no sin, no curse, only glory. In that rest, in that rest, in that rest. And we get the token of that rest now. How many of you know it? Raise your hand if you know that rest. Hallelujah. Come unto me, all ye that labor and are heavy laden, and I will rest you. Take my yoke upon you and learn of me, for my yoke is easy and my burden is light, and you will find rest, rest, rest, rest, rest, rest for your soul. Hallelujah. Hallelujah.
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13: The purpose of prayer isn't for us to bring a bunch of stuff that we need before God and lay it in his lap and say, here, give me this, like some divine Santa Claus. See, prayer is meant to put the glory and the majesty of God on display. That's the purpose of prayer.

0: Sadly, so many of us tend to view prayer as that moment we sit on Santa's lap and give him our wish list. And then we look forward to getting it in our stocking the next day, right? Prayer is so much more than that. And as our teacher and pastor, Pastor Steve Converse, mentioned a moment ago, prayer is bringing glory to God first and foremost. Now, does that mean God won't provide? No. As we'll see today, we do pray for His provision, but it is according to His will. With more on today's edition of Graceful Truth, Pastor Steve Converse.
1: His disciple just asked him, teach us how to pray. And he didn't talk about any of these things. He didn't talk about what you wear. He didn't talk about when you pray or where you pray or how much you pray. Those were not important things to him. Because you know what? Prayer to him was a way of life. And if it's a way of life, we need to understand how to pray and specifically what to pray. Now, like I said, this prayer is not a prayer that God gave us that we're supposed to repeat. You know, I was raised in the Roman Catholic Church, and every night before I went to bed, I could say my prayers, my nightly prayers, which I did faithfully pretty much every night, probably in about 45 seconds to 60 seconds. And I checked the box, I had done it. And, you know, I mean, you doubt me, it kind of went something like this. You know, Lord, thanks for a great day. Our Father, who art in heaven, hallowed be thy name. Thy kingdom come, thy will be done. On earth as it is in heaven. Give us this day our daily bread. And give us our trespasses. We forgive those trespass against us. Lead us not into temptation, but deliver us from evil. Hail Mary, full of grace, the Lord is with thee. Thou art blessed. And I'd go on with the Hail Mary, and I'd be done. 45 seconds, I'm done. I did my deal. Okay, that is not prayer. That is simply reciting something. And that's not what Jesus is saying here. That's why he says, pray then like this. He's not saying use these exact words. He's saying use this as a template, as an outline. And we know the purpose of prayer because John 14, verses 13 and 14 says that when we ask anything in his name, he hears us and then he gives the purpose in order that the Father may be glorified. See, we got it all mixed up. I'm here to tell you, prayer is not for you to get what you want from God. That's not the purpose of prayer. But that's what we've kind of made it. Do you have a need? Well, you need to take it to the Lord, brother. See, prayer is meant to put the glory and the majesty of God on display. That's the purpose of prayer. The purpose of prayer isn't for us to bring a bunch of stuff that we need before God and lay it in his lap and say, here, give me this. Like some divine Santa Claus. Now, does God care about our provisions? Yes, we're going to talk a little bit about that. But prayer is for the express purpose that God will be glorified. So all prayer focuses on God. That's what this prayer focuses on. And let's look at the first point. What to pray? Well, first of all, we need to pray to the Father. He says there, pray like this. Our Father in heaven, hallowed be your name. We pray to our Father. You know, that those two words, our Father, it's really inclusive, but it's also exclusive. It's inclusive for those who are in the body of Christ because that's whose Father God is. If you're outside the body of Christ, I'm sorry. The Bible clearly says that God is not your Father. See, there's people today that believe in the fatherhood of God, and that applies to everybody, kind of a form of universalism. And that's just not true. It's not biblical. God is our Father because we have come to our Father. We've been reconciled to our Father through what? Through the work of Christ on the cross. That's what we're celebrating here this morning as communion time comes. We're celebrating the work of Christ that he did on our behalf. And so when we come to God, we can't just march into God's presence and say, hey, you know, I need some stuff. No, who are we coming through? We're coming through Christ. We're coming through the righteousness of Christ. And the only people that can do that are those who are in Christ, those who have trusted Christ for their salvation. So the R is those believers. And then he says, Father, which really reminds us of our relationship with our God. That he is our Father. And you know, some people say, well, yeah, he's Abba Father. You know, he's like our daddy. Well, that's okay. That's a good understanding. But I think sometimes people in the church take that to the extent where it almost becomes irreverent. So they're talking about the man upstairs. Yeah, he's just like my dad. You know, it's kind of like a couple, you know, that's married, and you hear them refer to one another in a way that probably most of us here would never do this. But I've heard it in conversations where a guy, you know, I'll be talking to a guy down at the coffee shop, whatever, and he'll go, yeah, my old lady, you know. Or a lady, you know, yeah, my old man. Or even children, you know, and rather refer to their father or their dad, oh, my, the old man won't let me go out. That's disrespectful. There's no reverence in that. And so here he says, you know what? We need to pray to our Father. It denotes a relationship that we have with our God. That's what sets us apart from everybody else in the world. That our God is an intimate God, that he cares for us. Now you notice in this prayer, you don't see any personal pronouns in the singular form. You don't see me, myself, my, I, all those. Why? Because it's a corporate prayer. It's a family prayer. It's involving the Father in heaven and the children on earth. And as members of the family, we must want what the Father wants. Because it says here, our Father, where is he? He's in heaven. And then it says, hallowed be your name. That means holy, set apart. This is not just your average Father. This is the Father. He's to be honored. He's to be revered. As we sang this morning, holy, holy, holy. So prayer starts with respect for the Father, not with a bunch of requests from the Father's children. And that's how we see this prayer play out for us. Well, secondly, not only do we pray to the Father, but we also pray for his kingdom to come and his will to be done. He says, your kingdom come, your will be done. On earth as it is in heaven. Now there's a lot in there, and like I said, this is meant to pick apart this whole piece of scripture. John MacArthur has a wonderful series on this, and he goes into depth, I think 10 messages or something. But you know, you can use that as a reference. But here we're just doing an overview of this. See, we're to pray that God's kingdom would come and that his will would be done. Well, what does that mean? That means his desire must be our desire. His desire must be our desire. If it's any other way, it has to be, we need to be realigned. So if you're desiring something, and it's not something that is either scriptural, or it's not something that would support biblical principles in your life, you need to not look at God and say, you need to move. No, you need to move. You need to realign your heart with what God is directing you to pray for. We have to understand anything in our prayers that do not advance God's kingdom or glorify his name is against his will. Anything. And so we need to be reminded of that. You know, Jesus came for one purpose and for one purpose only. To do what? The Father's will. To do the Father's will. And he reminded the disciples over and over about that. Because he wanted them to understand that, you know what? My purpose is the same as yours. I'm going to send you out with the same purpose. You need to do the Father's will. And that's what our purpose is here today. So he says, pray that your kingdom would come, your will be done on earth as it is in heaven. I mean, the kingdom of God is a vast subject in and of itself. But you know what? We get so caught up, I think, in our own little worlds here in America, in our little community, in our family, in our neighborhood, and we think this is our little kingdom. And the last time I checked, beloved, all that stuff is going to go away one day. It's just going to be burned up. It's not going to be around. It's not eternal. And so we need to stop and we need to remind ourselves, when we pray, your kingdom come, your will be done on earth as it is in heaven, what does that look like? What does that look like? It really means we have to set aside our own agenda, our own desires, our own wants, And that's not any different than what Jesus' gospel message was, right? When he came to the multitudes, what did he say? Hey, come after me and I'll give you everything you want. Is that what he said? No. He said, you can come after me, but first of all, you have to what? Deny yourself. You have to take up your cross daily, an instrument of death. And then you can follow me. See, we've made Christianity this kind of popular religion of oh, God just loves you and he's just going to make everything happy, happy, happy in your life. Well, that may not be true if that's not his will. I mean, maybe God wants you to be sick. Have you ever thought of that one? I mean, you know, sometimes you talk to people and they're praying for

0: Life can be messy, but you don't have to figure it out alone.
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4: Sometimes God uses trials. Sometimes God uses those temptations, those situations in our lives that are sometimes, frankly, unbearable. And He uses them to grow us in our spiritual growth. He wants us to know that, you know what? No temptation has seized you except that which is common to man. And God is faithful. He will what? Provide a way of escape. If you're just patient. And I think sometimes even as parents, and you know, I'm guilty of this as well earlier on in life, but you know, our child's gone through a situation. What do we want to do? We want to bail them out. We've got to bail them out. No, sometimes it's good to allow them to reap the consequences of whatever behavior got them there. Now, you don't want your children to fail ultimately, but sometimes we're so quick to bail them out, they never realize any consequences for their behavior. So we need to be reminded of these things. So God's kingdom to come, His will to be done, not our own. And the third thing here, he talks about praying for God's provision. We have to move along. God's concerns take precedent over our concerns. And as you grow spiritually and mature spiritually, you learn a little bit more about what it means to seek first His kingdom. Because you know what? A lot of times, if you talk to a brand new Christian, or if you talk to a saint that's been around the block and maybe they've known the Lord for 50 years and they've grown and they're just a living example of what a Christian is, you talk to them and you ask them, what are your prayer requests? They're vastly different. Vastly different. And that just comes with time. But the Lord is concerned about our needs. I'm not saying He's not. He is. But He wants us to see those needs in the context of a higher purpose in our lives. See, because He loves us, He'll provide for us. He'll meet our needs day by day. In Matthew chapter 7, verses 7 and 8, the Sermon on the Mount, Jesus said, ask and it will be given to you, seek and you'll find, knock, and the door will be opened for you. For everyone who asks receives, he who seeks finds, and to him who knocks the door will be opened. And then he gives this illustration in verses 9 to 11. He says, which of you, if his son asks for bread, will give him a stone? I mean, that would be kind of cruel, wouldn't it? Your little child is asking you, hey, you know, mommy, daddy, can I have a piece of bread? Yeah, here's a rock, kid, and all on this. I mean, who would do that, right? And he goes on, he says, or if he asks for a fish, would you give him a snake? I mean, that's even worse. It could potentially harm the child. He says, if then you, being evil, know how to give good gifts to your children, how much more your Father who is in heaven will give good gifts to those who ask Him? I mean, we got to stop and remind ourselves, our God is a good God. He's righteous. He's holy. He only wants what's best for us. Even in the midst of trials and tribulations, He wants what's best for us. And we need to continue to thank Him and pray that He would continue to provide for us. It's out of His eternal riches, because He is in heaven. He'll supply our daily bread, all of our needs. This isn't a health, wealth, name it and claim it verse. That's not what He's talking about. You notice He said bread, not caviar. Okay. I mean, we have to kind of wake up and realize what our society has done to us as believers sometimes. Well, the fourth thing here quickly is pray for God's forgiveness. It says to forgive us of our debts. Debts similar to the word for sin. There's a lot of different words in the New Testament for sin, but this is one of them. And it really refers to that moral misgiving. And when sin occurred, there was a debt involved. There had to be payment for that sin. That's why Christ came. He died. He lived a perfect life, and then He died a death

0: See, you could have went to the cross and died, but it wouldn't have paid for your sins. Why? Because you weren't a perfect sacrifice. But Christ was. He was perfect in every way. He was God. And so this emphasis here of give us our this day our daily bread, and then he says, and forgive us our debts as we have forgiven our debtors. This isn't conditional. We went over this on Wednesday night. We're going through 1 John, and we were talking about 1 John 1:9. We confess our sins. He's faithful and just. Forgive us our sins and cleanse us from all unrighteousness. Don't ever believe as a Christian your forgiveness is dependent upon you. It's not. If it was, you would never be forgiven. Your forgiveness is dependent upon Christ's payment for you on the cross. When that transaction happened, that's when you were justified. You were declared righteous before God. All of your sins, past, present, future, were forgiven. They were paid for. Yes, praise God. That's a wonderful thing to praise God about. Because I don't know about you, but I wouldn't last 2 days. If Jesus said, hey, I paid for all your sins, Steve, the rest is on you, you know, it wouldn't happen. So we need to be thankful for God's payment of our sins. And this isn't here referring to forgiveness that might lead to salvation. Okay, it's really talking about, like I said, it's a familial prayer here. It's talking about our relationship with God and our relationship with others. God has already forgiven us our debts. And you say, well, why in 1 John are you instructed, you know, if you confess, why are we told to confess? And we talked about this Wednesday night. A lot of times, that word if can also be translated since. And so it's kind of like, you know, when you think about it, if we confess our sins, he's not putting a question mark there. That's in our English translation. That's what we look at. But it's kind of like, John is saying, why wouldn't you confess your sins? Why wouldn't you say the same thing God says about your sins? Because you're talking about a God who's faithful and just, who's already forgiven you. I mean, your children know this all too well. You can tell a lot about a family and the kids. When the children do something wrong, what do? Do they run and hide and scared to death that mom and dad would ever find out? Or do they go willingly, realizing that they're going to get in trouble, but they know more than anything else, mom and dad love them. And yeah, I might get spanked for this, but you know, I'm going to do the right thing. I'm going to confess, because I know ultimately they're going to find out anyway. So I better me tell them. God already knows. When we're confessing our sins, it's not like he's up there going, whoa, you did what? No, that's not how God works. God sees it as it happens. And so those sins, those debts were canceled at Calvary. And so we thank God for that. And then the last thing here, we pray for God's deliverance. It says, and lead us not into temptation, but deliver us from evil, or the evil one. It just kind of reiterates the idea that this world is temporary. You know, this is not our home. We're just passing through, the song goes. That is so true. And we need to be reminded about that, because, you know, as just human beings, we like to put up tents, and then, you know, the tents pretty soon become firm structures, and pretty soon we're just camping out here forever. You know, one day, beloved, the Lord is going to come back. He's going to call his church home. We're going to be out of here. I mean, it could happen today. It could happen 100 years from now. I don't know. But, I mean, that's what we look forward to. But in the meantime, we're left here on this sin-stained world to have an impact for Christ. We're surrounded by temptations and evil all around us. And God provides that protection. As long as we live in this world, we'll be subject to those temptations, those trials. But you know what? God will enable us, as Paul says, you know what? No temptation has seized us. God will provide a way out. But we need to realize that the battle which we're engaged in, it's a spiritual conflict. It's not a physical conflict. It's a spiritual battle. As Paul wrote to the Corinthians in 2 Corinthians chapter 10, verse 3 and 4, he says, though we live in the world, we do not wage war as the world does. The weapons we fight with are not the weapons of the world. On the contrary, they have divine power to demolish strongholds. See, that's why it's important that we pray for our country. That we pray that God would somehow override the evil and extend his grace once again. And, you know, it's not even about the political process. It's not even about the political candidates, to be honest with you. It's about God carrying out his will. I mean, our country is going to go the way of every other country, every other nation, because it's a country filled with sin. You know, the United States of America doesn't rise above that line and say, oh, we're above everyone else. We're God's perfect nation. No, we're not. We're far from it. But that doesn't mean we don't pray for our leaders, because the Bible instructs us to pray for those in authority over us. And so we need to do that. And we need to pray believing that God will make a change. Because prayer really, it's a great privilege, but it also involves great commitment, deep commitment. So what should we pray? The answer is clear. For God's kingdom to come, for his will to be done. Pray for God's provision. Pray for God's forgiveness. Pray for God's deliverance. And we need to do so in an unceasing manner. James 5:17 says the prayer of a righteous man or person is powerful, that it's effective. I wonder, do we really believe that? Or are we just praying because that's the thing we're supposed to do as Christians?
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7: In 1796, George Washington made one of the most consequential decisions in American history. He chose not to seek a third term as president. So why does that matter? Because America was not built on permanent rulers. It was built on ordered liberty. Faith teaches that authority is a stewardship, not a possession. 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Because republics survive when leaders respect limits and citizens defend them. Washington's lesson still stands. A republic is preserved when power has limits, and public service remains a duty to God and country, not a path to personal rule.
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11: With SRN News, I'm Jason Walker. Russian missiles and drones hitting Kyiv, killing at least 15 people overnight. 42 people, many of them children, have been wounded. The attack led early Wednesday, part of a series of large-scale Russian ballistic missile strikes that have all been too frequent this summer. Ukraine, meanwhile, facing challenges intercepting many of those strikes. Asian shares and oil prices, well, a little on the opposites there. Asian shares surged. Oil was way down after Wall Street rallied to records. Benchmarks jumped more than 3% in Tokyo, Seoul, and Taiwan Wednesday. Authorities have arrested a man who was walking on the grounds and appeared to be monitoring security at President Trump's California golf course 2 days ahead of the president's arrival. SRN News.
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15: Some time ago, my mother developed lung cancer. She had smoked two packs a day, pack and a half a day, before she became an Adventist Christian. I was brought up in a home where my father was a Protestant, my mother was a Catholic. My father later became a Seventh-day Adventist, and Mom eventually quit smoking and became an Adventist. My parents were very committed Adventists, and I became an Adventist when I was 17 years old. My mother developed lung cancer. It was a difficult time in our family. And I was traveling preaching. This was just a few years ago. And I would call home, get out my cell phone. I have an international cell phone. In any place I was in the world, I'd call home. And I said to my father, should I come home? He said, no, we don't know. Mom may last a month. Mom may last 2 months. We decided to bring Mother home from the hospital. We didn't want her to die in the impersonal nature of a hospital. We wanted her to die at home. And so we took a hospital bed and we put it in the living room, and Mom was there. We wanted her to die with the family around, running their finger through her hair and holding her hand and quoting the promises of the Bible and singing the hymns of heaven to her. So one day I was on a preaching trip and I called, and my sister answered and she said, Mark, you better come. And you better come quickly, because Mom has taken a turn from the worst. And so my wife and I got on a plane, and we flew back to Orlando, Florida. My mother was living and my father in DeLand, Florida at the time. And I get in late at night and get in at 12:30, 1 o'clock, and drove to the house. And I said to my wife, we need to be really quiet when we get in. So we opened the door of the house, and I tried to be very quiet. Mother's hospital bed was in the living room. You know, I remember it like it was yesterday. And in the darkness, she knew my footsteps. She had heard those footsteps since the time that I was a little boy and could walk. And she had heard those pitter-patter of those feet. And she looked up at me and she said, Mark, I knew that wherever in the world you were, you would come. I knew you'd be here. I knew you would come. My mother knew that I would never let her go through that suffering alone. She had my word that I would be there with her, and I was not going to let her down. You have the word of Christ that whatever suffering you are going through, whatever heartache you are going through, just as I had to be there at my mother's side, Christ, through His Spirit, is there at your side. He's there to strengthen you and to encourage you. He's there to hold your hand in your suffering. But he's there to whisper in your ear, I am coming back for you. This is not some idle tale. This is not some make-believe elusive dream. Christ says, I am coming for you. I have promised it. I have promised it. And we read that promise. The scoffers will say, where is the promise of his coming? And you and I will say back to them, it is in the Old Testament prophets' writings. It's in the New Testament teaching of the apostles. And it's in the word of Christ himself. Now notice the three things the scoffers forget. Here Peter takes these scoffers on. 2 Peter chapter 3, verse 4. We now go on to verse 5. For this they willfully forget. You know, it's one thing to forget something. It's another thing to willfully forget it. This they willfully forget, that by the word of God the heavens were of old, and earth standing out of the water and in the water. The first thing they forget is that God created the world, that God stepped into time at creation, that we're not merely skin covering bone. We're not some genetic accident. We're not some abnormal anomaly because time brought together some chemicals that some mysterious way. See, for the evolutionist, the great savior is time. You just have enough time and anything can happen. You have to believe in a greater miracle than creation. We believe that an intelligent designer designed, and we believe that this intelligent designer that designed the world is an all infinite intelligence, because if you look at his creation, you grasp his infinite wisdom and his omnipotence and his power. So here, Peter says they willfully forget, number one, that God acted in history, that there was creation. Number two, verse five, the second thing they forget is the flood by which the world that then existed perished, being flooded with water. They forget that God acted once. They forget that God allowed sin to go on, and he said, it is enough. It is enough. In the flood, God said, sin and wickedness have gone on enough. And one day, God is going to say, enough. Enough crime, enough violence, enough war, enough famine, enough pestilence. God is going to say, enough divorce. God is going to say, enough immorality. God is going to say, enough. God acted in history at creation. God acted in history in the days of Noah. This is Peter's argument. Then he goes down, verse 7. But the heavens and the earth which now exist are kept in store by the same word, reserved unto fire until the day of judgment. Peter says God acted in history when he created the world. God acted in history in the days of Noah. And Jesus Christ is going to come. And one day sin and wickedness are going to be consumed by the fires of his presence and the glory. Then he says, verse 8. But beloved, do not forget this one thing, that with the Lord, one day is as 1,000 years, and 1,000 years as one day. In other words, God views time differently than we view time. And the issue with God is not time. The issue is two things with God. You say, why doesn't Christ yet come? Because the task is not yet finished. Why does not Christ yet come? First, before a waiting world and a watching universe, Jesus is developing a people that are totally sold out for him. As the old song says, nothing between my soul and my Savior. Not of this world's delusive dream. God is looking for a people whose passion is for him. All they want is what he wants. All they desire is what he desires. You remember of Jesus, it is written in Hebrews 10:7, lo, I come in the volume of the book, it is written of me to do thy will, O God. How can you know if you're totally surrendered to Christ? How can you know for certain that there's nothing between you and your Savior? Here's the way. Is there anything in your life that you're not willing to give to him if he asks you for it? Is there something deep in your life that you're holding on to? There is no test of surrender in our lives when we do what we want to do, and that's God's will. For example, I have never smoked in my life. So for me, to give up smoking is no temptation. Because I never smoked. I've never drunk alcohol in my life. Even when I was a non-Christian, I was an athlete. So I didn't want to defile this body. I wanted to be in good shape. Look, those were no tests for me. But I had a lot of other tests. A lot of other tests. Only me and God know them. This is not self-confession moment. But look, here's how you know if you're fully surrendered. When you have a great desire to watch that program on TV, but you have that little twitch inside that you know that that's not something that Christ would have you watch. You know you're totally surrendered when you get on your knees and say, Lord, all I want to do is please you. See? When you are absorbed with a certain music style, articles of diet, you say, well, those are external standards. They are. But when we're saved by grace through faith, and the living Christ comes into our lives, it transforms our lives. We come to Christ just as we are, but we don't stay as we are. His grace is so good that it works. Paul speaks about the grace that leads to obedience. We are not saved by our works, but works become the result of knowing Christ. And anything that would displease Him, we do not want in our lives. What is Jesus waiting for? He's waiting for men and women that want nothing except what He wants, whose hearts are one with His heart, and who are so transformed by His love, so charmed by the cross, so enamored with His grace, that they have to share it with others, and they go out to a waiting world and a watching universe, passionate about sharing Christ. Notice verse 9. The Lord is not slack concerning His promise, as some men count slackness, but is long-suffering toward us. That is, He suffers long with the sins of the world, suffers long with the pain and suffering of this world. Why? He's not willing that any should perish, but that all should come to repentance.
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15: There is a task before us. There is a mission to be accomplished. Coming to the cross, saved by grace, transformed by love, empowered by the Spirit. We share His love with others. He is not willing that any should perish. So in pain, in suffering, Education 263, the cross is a revelation to our dull senses that pain from its very inception is brought to the heart of God. Every deed of cruelty, every departure from right brings grief to Him. The world is a vast laser house, and we can hardly bear it all, but He sees it all. Think of the pain and the suffering in God's heart, as we mentioned the other night, because of the sins of the world. But He is willing to suffer long to save your son, to save your daughter, to save your neighbor, to save your working associate. He would rather experience the pain, the cosmic pain of the sin of the world, than come quickly and have some human being be lost. So the message of Christ is going to the ends of the earth, and God is using consecrated men and women to share His love with others. I remember very well during those days of communism where we had secret typists, and I saw their consecration, their dedication. One of our typists, Ola Galan, usually we'd organize them into groups of 12. They would type with one finger on one hand, not because they couldn't type with all their fingers, but they would type the Sabbath school lessons. They would type the Bible. They would type writings of Ellen White. Mrs. Olga Galan, one finger, one hand. Why'd they type one finger, one hand? Because they typed 12 carbons at a time, and they would have to hit the keys so hard to get through the 12 pages at a time. We would bring to them secret typewriters. If we had a team of 12, not one would know the other ones. Why? Because if they were interrogated, they could tell everybody else. They could tell the authorities about everybody else that was typing. And we said to them, look, if you get caught, this is what we want you to do. Turn in the leader. We want you to do that. The leader will suffer your prison sentence for you. We will smuggle you another typewriter, move you to another house so you can keep typing. Mrs. Olga Galan typed 2,000 Desire of Ages. 2,000. The first 12 years, she typed under a table in her living room. She would go there at 8 o'clock in the morning, sit underneath that table. There was a quilt that we put over the table. She would type. Why? Because if anybody heard the tick-tick of the typewriter, she would get arrested. The last 8 years, it became too dangerous. Her husband fixed up a thick quilt in the closet, and she typed for 8 years in the closet. She typed for 20 years and went blind. She typed 2,000 Desire of Ages. One of our best typists was a woman with cerebral palsy. She could type with one finger on one hand, and the authorities never, never expected her. She turned out Sabbath school lessons, Bible passages that we bound and distributed. What is Jesus waiting for? Is he waiting for more wars? You think the angels are keeping score up there and saying, well, we've had 1,042 wars, and now we got to have 1,052 before Jesus comes. You think Jesus is waiting for more people to starve to death so the famines can get greater? You think he's waiting for more earthquakes and tornadoes? What is he waiting for? Or does he just have some point in time where he says, well, I'm just going to come no matter what? If that's true, why didn't he do it 1,000 years ago? Why didn't he do it shortly after the cross? I mean, if that's your theology, that he just has some point in time, why in the world would he ever let this thing go on for 2,000 years? See, there are three things that are happening simultaneously. Number one, wickedness is going to come to a point where before the whole universe, they will see the rising tide of wickedness, and Jesus will say, that's enough. Evil has come fully ripe. Secondly, righteousness will come fully ripe. God's people will be so sold out for him that all they want is him. And thirdly, as you see on this side, the rising tide of crime, violence, wickedness, this side, God's people on their knees praying, God's people on their knees seeking him, and God's people with open hearts. As we see that on this side, he will pour out his spirit with abundance, and the gospel will go to the ends of the earth, and Jesus will come. And he gives us an appeal here, verse 10 and 11. Notice his appeal. But the day of the Lord will come. Aren't you thankful for that? As a thief in the night, in which he's going to come quickly, speedily, in which the heavens will pass away with a great noise, and the elements will melt with fervent heat. Both the earth and the works that are therein are going to be burned up. Notice, therefore. What is the therefore, therefore? Why is it put there? Therefore, he's tying together what's come before. He's coming as a thief in the night. He is long-suffering. The promise of his coming is burning in our hearts. Therefore, since all these things will be dissolved, since this is reality, this no pipe dream, this no make-believe, what manner of persons ought you to be in holy conduct, in godliness, looking for and hastening the coming and the day of God? In other words, what kind of godly life should you live in the light of the coming of Christ? The coming of Christ prompts us to be on our knees with our heart open. You see, the gospel, the scripture has two great focal points. One is the first coming and the other is the second coming. coming to the cross. Our lives are transformed by His grace. Coming to the cross, we fall in love with the one that loved us with a love that is beyond imagine. Coming to the cross, we're changed. And changed at the cross, we long to tell the story, because the cross points forward to the one that's coming. The one that paid the price for us is coming to redeem us. We read that again, verse 13. Nevertheless, we according to His promise, His what, everybody? Promise. Look for the new heavens and the new earth in which dwelleth righteousness. Therefore, notice, there's the therefore again. Therefore, what's the therefore? Therefore, it's to connect what's come before. Therefore, beloved, looking forward to these things, be diligent to be found in Him in peace, without spot and blemish. How in the world can sinful, decrepit humanity be found in Him without spot or blemish? Who is righteous enough to stand before a righteous God? Who is holy enough to stand before a holy God? Here is the good news. We appear before God in Christ, not in our righteousness, but in His. Everything we are not, He is. All we need is found in Him. Christ justifies us. In Him we stand before God as if we never sinned. Christ sanctifies us. If we let Him, He'll make us like He longs for us to be. He works in our hearts to change us, to make us over again. In Christ, we who are accepted as His sons and His daughters, when He comes, we will be like Him. You say, I don't know how Jesus could do that in my life. Do you believe the Bible? How many believe the Bible here? The Bible says, Hebrews 12, 1 and 2. Help me with this now. Jesus is the author and the what? He is the author and the what? Finisher of what? Our faith. How many of you believe that Jesus has begun something in you? He's done a little bit in you. He's begun something in you. Do you believe that? Is He going to finish the work He began in you? Yes. Jesus is the author, and He's the what? Finisher of our faith. Behold, now are we the sons of God, but it doth not yet appear what we shall be. But when He doth appear, we shall be like Him, because we shall see Him as He is. Every man that hath this hope in Him purifies himself as he is pure. So I don't know how Jesus is going to do it in me, but I believe He's going to do it. Do you believe He's going to do it in you? Yes. Philippians chapter 1, verse 7. If we let Him, He will do a work in us that'll make the angels sing. Because before the whole universe, in the last days of Earth's history, in this world that is a cesspool of sin, in the most degraded generation of all, He will manifest His grace before His people. He will manifest His power in their lives and through their lives. Philippians chapter 1. We're going to look there at verse 6. Being confident. What's that word confident means? Can somebody give me that word? What's that word confident means? Being what? Sure. What's another word for sure? Certain. You got it. Being sure, being certain of this very thing, that He who has begun a good work in you. Who's the He that has begun a good work in you? Who's that? Jesus. He who has begun a good work in you will complete it unto the day of Jesus Christ. You and I, with all of our folly, with all of our sinfulness, with all of our weakness, can come to Him. And in the light of His soon return, we can say, Jesus, I trust You. Jesus, I trust You. Jesus, all I want is what You want. You have given all to me. I want to give all to You. And Lord, when I look at my weakness and my folly, when I look at my failures and my faults, I don't know how you're going to do it, but I know you're working in my heart, Lord. I know I'm not what I was yesterday. I'm not what I was last year. Through your word and by your Holy Spirit, you're doing something in my life. And Lord, I want to trust you to complete the work you've started. There's somebody here tonight that you become discouraged, and you wonder if Jesus can ever complete his work in you. And here's the incredible good news. He's started a work in you, and if you let him, he'll finish it. He's begun something in you, and if you let him, he'll complete it.
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15: Let's pray together. Father, men and women have come to the altar tonight. They have come, many because they want a deeper faith. Father, thank you that in Christ victory is ours, that in Christ strength is ours. We praise you tonight that you are all that we need, everything that we've hoped for, and all that our hearts long for. As we leave this altar and as we leave this meeting, we go tonight claiming the promise that you are the author and finisher of our faith, and you'll get the job done. We believe that in the name of Jesus. Amen.

0: True, genuine friends have to talk to each other. And then the third building block is tears and laughter. If you're going to be a real genuine friend to someone, there are going to be times when you're going to cry with each other because you're going to talk and you're going to tell them how you feel. Your feelings have been hurt, maybe by them or somebody else. And so there are going to be times when you have to cry. There are tears. Then there are times when you're going to laugh. But if you're not willing to talk and you can't cry together and you can't laugh together, you're not going to have a real true friend. And that demands something of us. Then there are those, shall we say, triumphs in life. Those times when you're able to share with each other some good thing that happened in your life, some difficulty you were going through, and you'd say, let me tell you what happened. I asked the Lord to give me direction. I didn't know what in the world to do. And let me tell you what He did. This is when you sort of share what God's doing in your life with each other. Those triumphs. And then you also share the trials and the tragedies in life. Those difficult things you go through. And the times when you just want to sit down and talk to somebody and say, you know what? I just need to unburden and unload. Think about this for a moment. Now, if you're listening, say amen. Amen. I know you are. Listen to this. If you don't have a friend you can talk to, when you have hurts and difficulties and hardships and disappointments and pain, when you're going through sorrow in your life, if you don't have a close, intimate friend, I can tell you this, it's not good on your health. You say, what's that got to do with my health? When you stuff it and you cram it and you jam it and you keep it in on the inside, you don't think that affects your health, you keep it up and you'll find that it will. There's something about crying that is extremely healthy. There's something about emptying your heart and your soul and your mind and your spirit to someone. There's nothing wrong with tears. There's nothing wrong with laughing. And there's nothing wrong with sharing our trials and our triumphs. And then there's something else. Another one of those building blocks is tolerance. If you have a friend, if you have a genuine friendship, you're going to have to tolerate some things. I've heard this story over and over and over again. And this past week, I sat and listened to a man tell a story. He told the whole story, the whole thing. I've heard it 10 times if I've heard it once. And you know what? I said this, hey, man, I mean, I just made him feel like I'd heard it for the first time. So when that was over with, we all sort of looked at each other and smiled, went on to the next subject. You know what? You tolerate. And then, of course, you tolerate some things that are not so pleasing. You tolerate their ugly attitude. You tolerate some things they say that hurt your feelings. Or you tolerate attitudes that you know are not becoming to them or to you. So we all have to put up with each other about things. And the truth is, if you're looking for a perfect friend, you'll never find one. You know why? Because you'll never be one. There's no such thing as a perfect friend. But there are some building blocks that are very important. Another one of those building blocks is transparency. And this is where a lot of folks, they stop right here. Well, I can handle the touching and I can handle the laughing and I can handle the crying. But this transparency business, you mean I'm to spill it all out? No, that's not what I said. Transparency means I'm willing to open my heart, tell you what I'm feeling, tell you when I'm hurting, tell you when I'm angry, tell you when I feel misunderstood, tell you when I feel rejected, tell you when I feel happy, tell you what's really motivating me, tell you what's turned me on, I'm so excited about what's going on. If you can't be transparent, you can't have a friendship. You can have sort of a close relationship, but true, genuine friendship means you're transparent. And then, of course, there's truthfulness. If a person's not honest with each other, you can't build a friendship on not being truthful with one another. Sometimes you may say things that you think is the truth, you thought was the truth. That's one thing. You can say, you know what? I'm sorry, I made a mistake there. Here's what I heard, here's what I thought. But just to absolutely be totally untruthful, voluntarily, deliberately, willfully, to manipulate somebody, that is a building block that is absolutely essential that I be absolutely honest. I may have to say, you know what? I blew it bad. I'm sorry. But at least be honest about it. Sometimes friends don't even know when they can't be honest with themselves. If you can't be honest with yourself, and sometimes that's difficult, especially if you don't want to face up to something. We've all been there. There have been times, I'm sure, when I didn't want to face up to something in myself that I would deny it. And therefore, as a result, I wouldn't be truthful. Now, if you ask me if I told the truth, absolutely. But if you deny something about yourself, you can say it's truthful, but the truth is it's not truthful. And so your friend says, that's not the truth about you. That's not what you really like. Then you have to decide, am I going to be transparent and say, well, you know, you probably see something I don't see and I need some help. So here are some building blocks. And I want you to just jot those down because I think they'll be helpful now. If you could put it in one word, what do all of these building blocks add up to? One four-letter word. What is it? Love. Because you see, if you go down that list and you think about talking with someone, laughing with them, being transparent with them, if you think about all the things we've talked about, all that adds up, that I love you. That's what it says, I love you. Now, I don't know where you are in your friendships, but I can tell you this. What you've heard in this message can make all the difference in the world if you value friendships. And if you're willing to forget yourself and you're willing to give it all you've got, you'll build friendships and relationships that will last. Listen, not just the silver ones, but the gold ones. That is, those that you'll treasure till the day you die.
1: 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Today's Moment with Charles Stanley is just ahead.
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1: 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Do you need to confront someone with difficult truth? There's advice for believers in A Moment with Charles Stanley.
0: Sometimes you can say the right thing in the wrong time, and it's a disaster. You have to know when to say it. What's my motivation? What do I expect as a result of saying this? Where am I headed with this? And also, can they take it? And there are times when a person can not accept it. In other words, they want to just sort of push it aside and refuse to accept it. And then when it comes to criticism, there are times when you cannot criticize somebody. They're already going through a difficult situation. They just see you piling up more heartache on them. And so I think we have to be very careful. The timing, the place, the circumstance, the environment. And then I think we have to ask the Holy Spirit to say that through us in a way that becomes profitable to them, that builds them up, encourages them, lifts them up, and maybe corrects something in their life that really genuinely needs to be corrected. But we have to be sensitive about criticizing people.
1: Learn more about following the Holy Spirit's lead at intouch.org. 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
10: With SRN News, I'm Jason Walker. Democrats facing a major challenge in Michigan's Senate primary. Haley Stevens and Abdul El Sayed dueling in a very tight race. It is still too close to call. Russian missile and drone strikes blasting Ukraine overnight, killing at least 15 people and wounding 42 others. It is said many of the victims are reportedly children and elderly folks. Ukraine facing challenges intercepting these strikes due to a limited stockpile of interceptor missiles. Asian shares surging and oil prices slipping after Wall Street rallied to records on Tuesday. Benchmarks jumped more than 3% in Tokyo, Seoul, and in Taiwan. Shares in computer chip makers and other AI companies solidly advanced. SRN News.
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13: Did you not know that Jesus, although he was the Son of God, yet all man, was one who knew better than to be a Lone Ranger? Now, if anybody could have pulled off being a Lone Ranger, it would have been Jesus, because he's God. But Jesus came to this earth and knew that in order to fulfill the purpose of his Father, he needed to identify a social support system. He knew that his message would be to humanity, his service would be to humanity. He knew that life was not just about himself, it was about other people. And he also knew that the Father would use other people, not only for him to be a blessing to, but for them to be a blessing to him. Now, there are some Christians who think, in fact, they sing songs, you can have the whole world, just give me Jesus. May I suggest to you, I know what we mean when we sing that. You know, that's one of the verses, do I have decided to follow Jesus? You who grew up in church, you got to go back for songs like that. We who grew up in church, I have decided to follow Jesus. No turning back, no turning back. The world behind me, the cross before me. Remember that? And then there was another verse that said, you can have this whole world, just give me Jesus. I know what we mean, but in a literal, let's just be literal for a moment. In the literal sense, you need more than Jesus, because Jesus needed more than Jesus. So if Jesus needed more than himself, what chance do you think you have making it through life and doing the will of God without cultivating a social support system? Let me just show you how it played out in the life of Jesus. Jesus had several categories of people. He ministered to the masses, the whosoever will, those who came, those who followed him, those who sat on the hill on the mountainside as he taught. He ministered to the masses. He ministered to people when they came saying, Son of God, have mercy on me. He ministered to them. He gave of himself. He poured himself out in ministry. He ministered to the masses. He trained the 70. There's one point at which it says he sent 70 people out two by two, and he trained them and he taught them how to serve, how to give of themselves, how to follow his example. And then you understand that he mentored the 12. He mentored the 12. He took those 12 that he specifically called. He knew that they were going to be the apostles. They were going to form the foundation for the early church. And so he, in a very special way, spent time with them. They walked with him. They followed him. And he mentored them. But let me tell you something else. He also had people in his life who were those people that you would identify as his friends. These are people that he wasn't just giving to, but these are people who were giving to him. Dr. Richard Swenson, in his book, Margin, refers to these kinds of people as fillers versus drainers. Everybody who is truly serving, especially if you found your niche in ministry and you're doing the thing God has called you to do, and even if you're not formally serving, if you are a person who gives of yourself on your job, gives of yourself in your home to your children and your spouse and what have you, if you volunteer maybe in the community, and especially if you are involved in ministry in a church or parachurch ministry context, you are familiar with the fact that giving causes you to be drained. As you serve people's needs, as you take care of them, it drains you. And so God has so designed life that in order to handle the drain, You are to develop wisdom in the area of cultivating social support systems that will produce fillers so that you have something you can give when the drainers show up. Have you ever met a Christian who is constantly drained, constantly giving, but doesn't have an adequate support system? What ends up happening is people like that become irritable, they become frustrated, they have trouble controlling their anger. I'm talking about Christians. Saved, some of them say saved, sanctified, filled with the Holy Ghost. They're stressed, they're fatigued, they're impatient, they're insecure. Some of them have a persecution complex. And it's all because they have violated the principle of balance. And unlike their Savior, they have not invested enough time in developing a social support system. Jesus didn't do that. He didn't just minister to the masses and teach the 70 and mentor his disciples, but he found people who he just would spend time with, and they're obviously the kinds of people that you connect with in a way that you feel stronger when you leave them than you were when you first got to them. You know the kind of people I'm talking about? Whoever it is who makes you feel better when you're done spending time with them than before you showed up, that's a filler. Sometimes activities are fillers, part of your support system. Activities, doing things that you can enjoy doing. Now, in Jesus' life, we can clearly see perhaps he had activities, but we're not shown those in the pages of the Gospels. The Gospels tell us at one point that they couldn't possibly tell us every aspect of Jesus' life, but we have the essentials. But you do see some of the people who were fillers in his life. There are six in particular. Three of them were also disciples, Peter, James, and John. When you read the account of Jesus in the Garden of Gethsemane in Matthew chapter 26, what you'll find is he took all the 11. Judas had already gone to betray him. He took the 11 with him in the garden, and then he said to eight of them, sit here, I'm going further to pray. And eight of them sat there, and the Bible says he took Peter, James, and John and walked further and said to them things he didn't say to the eight. He expressed his heart to them in a way he hadn't expressed it to the eight. He said to them, my soul is exceedingly sorrowful unto death. Fellas, I feel like I'm about to die. He wasn't talking about I'm going to the cross. He means in this moment, I can hardly take the pressure of this moment, the imminent betrayal, which he knew, of course, was going to occur. The fact that he was now staring at a night of torture. And that ultimately, after being tortured to within inches of his physical life, he was going to hang on a cross and had done absolutely nothing wrong. And his humanity was experiencing the crisis of all of that. And he said to people he trusted, I feel like I'm about to die. These fellas not only were with him at that all-important moment, but earlier in his ministry, there were times he would hang out with them and he didn't hang out with all of the 12. Those were the three he took up on what we call the Mount of Transfiguration. You remember that in the Gospels? Where Jesus went up on the mountain and God gave him a wonderful experience in that moment. And God sent, out of eternity, he sent Moses and Elijah, the law and the prophet. And Jesus was transfigured in front of these three fellas. And Jesus was hanging out with Moses and Elijah, just talking. Hey, how you doing? We don't know what they were saying, but they were hanging out having fellowship up there on that mount. And Peter, James, and John got to watch it. The others didn't. These were people who had a unique relationship with Jesus. And I call them some of his fillers. There were three other people who were fillers that we know of: Mary, Martha, and Lazarus. When you look at John chapter 11, the story of Lazarus being sick and eventually dying, and then Jesus raising him from the dead, notice, I believe it's verse 5, that tells you that Jesus loved Mary and Martha and Lazarus. Wait a minute. I thought Jesus loved everybody. What you mean he loved Mary, Martha, and Lazarus? Doesn't he love me? Yes. Yes, he does. Loved you so much he went to the cross for you. But that's not what he meant there. What he meant there was he had a unique relationship with these people because they were fillers for him. They were people who left him stronger than they found him. When he would go to their house in Bethany, Bethany was a little village down about 2 miles down the road from Jerusalem. When he'd go to their house, he didn't go there to minister. When you read that story in Luke chapter 10, you'll see the story of Jesus going to the village of Bethany and Martha opening her home to him and his disciples. Perhaps that was the beginning of a very close relationship when she first opened her home and they could come to fellowship and hang out. In fact, in that story, you find Martha cooking. She gonna feed him, take care of him. And you find Mary sitting at his feet listening to him. And then you see, it's downright comical, because Martha, who wants to serve him, who wants to meet his needs, is focused on one thing. Mary's focused on quite another. Mary's like, do you know who this is we have in our house? I want to hear everything he's got to say. And she found a seat by his feet, and she wanted to hear the words that came from his mouth. Nothing wrong with it. It's just that he didn't come to preach. He came to eat. You know that because when he corrects Martha's emphasis, he's just saying, you're troubled about many things. You've gotten yourself all worked up. Because you know what happened? Martha comes bursting out of the kitchen, and she says, Lord, I'm in here cooking all by myself. Why don't you tell Mary to get up and come help me? Right there in your Bible. And she's frustrated. And you know how you get when you get frustrated. See, in that moment, she's out of balance. She's focused on, I want to get this meal done right. But, you know, have you ever seen people who are so busy trying to be host or hostesses until they end up being rude? You ever had that happen? You know, they're trying to do a nice thing, but time their nerves are frayed. They're sick of everybody. By the time they invite you to the table, just come on, just sit down, just sit down. Well, wait now. I thought we were supposed to have a little fun. And so Martha had a good idea. She just didn't have a good execution plan. So by the time she comes out, she's frustrated. It's too late, man. She's going to lay into Jesus and Mary. It is. She's picking on Jesus. Why don't you tell her? You're the one out here talking. If it wasn't for you out here talking. Let me tell you something, folks. We got to understand that balanced living is the key, and part of that is finding fillers. We know these folks got that all straightened out, and Jesus undoubtedly spent many wonderful times with them, so that when you get to John 11, the writer just flat out says he loved them. He loved these people. They were special to him. See, this is one of the things where people who are unbalanced spiritually have a problem, because they think that if you're truly spiritual, everybody in your life is exactly the same. And they don't understand that's not so. It wasn't so for Jesus, and it shouldn't be so for you. Some folk in your life are there to drain you. It's called service. You give to them. It's not reciprocal. You're giving, they're taking. Come on now. Your children, you got to serve their needs. You got to train them in the fear and admonition of the Lord. You got to pay their bills and feed them and clothe them and teach them and go through their changes with them. Get through adolescence with them without losing your natural mind. Isn't that right? You're working, man. It's thankless work. My mother, for years, we heard her fussing, just fussing. I just do and do and do for you kids. Look like it's never enough every time I turn around. She was a giver. We were the takers. Our favorite word was Ma. Now listen, that's part of God's plan. And that's why if you're doing it right, according to wisdom, you're training them, you're teaching them, you're working yourself out of a job. Eventually, they shouldn't need you in the way that they once did. If you're doing it right, that means you have served well enough. You put in your time, or some would call it doing time. You did your time, and the result is, the fruit of your labor is you have a well-adjusted, hopefully spiritually minded, child who loves God, is ready now to go out into the world so that as you continue your relationship, you can enjoy watching them as they embark on life's journey. And if your kids develop right, they'll respect and appreciate and love you more, or at least differently, after they've left your home or left your direct care, because as they're growing up and becoming people who are drained, then they come to see how much you really did. I loved my mother growing up, but after a while, I was like, Mom, you are really all right. You are all right, give me some dap. You are all right. Because you have a different perspective later on as to how much they sacrifice in order to do for you. But you got to understand, some people are going to drain you because they need what God has put in you to give to them. And they're not there to serve you. And until you get this balance thing right, that's how you get frustrated with the wrong people sometimes. And when you get mad at people whose job it is for you to serve them and love them and take care of them, you've missed God's wisdom. There are some people who are supposed to take from you. And if they never say thank you, you ought to know in your heart, I did what God told me to do in their lives. And you got to get that straight, because there will be people in your life who you give the last ounce to them and they just walk away. See you. But God will set you up. If you allow him, he'll bless you to cultivate a support system with people, with activities, whatever it takes to build you up. Now, you got to know your temperament. That's part of the wisdom. You got to know your temperament. My wife and I are very different when it comes to this. We've laughed about it over the years after we finally got it straight. We used to fuss about it a lot. Eventually, we came to laugh about it and to realize it. The way she gets filled is she needs a nice book and a couch and quiet. And she can delve into a book or maybe listen to a teaching CD of some woman that she really admires and what have you. And she'll listen and what have you. She goes to a lot of these conferences. She's now speaking in a lot of them and sharing, and she's building a nice network of pastors' wives. And she's got to think she knows what works for her. And so she'll go to the meeting she wants to go to. But at home, when she really wants to be filled, she needs a book and a couch and quiet. When I want to be filled, I need activity. See, I don't want to sit when I want to be filled. And she used to watch me, and I would preach a couple times a day and then come home Sunday afternoon and eat some lunch. And then I'm ready. All right, where are our friends? Let's go do something. I want to do something because I've been working all day. I've been serving. I've been giving. I want to get with some folk who are going to make me laugh. We can act stupid. And you got to find your crew, because not everybody's in the stupid crew. Come on, now some folk, they catch you out. They say, oh, this is the pastor. I've been meaning to talk to him. And I'm out trying to have fun, and you asking me little Bible trivia questions. Trying to enjoy myself. And you're like, Pastor, can animals sin? And I feel like saying, no, but I can if you don't get out of my... And we had to learn. So after a while, we used to fuss about it a lot. And eventually we got in sync. And she learned to send me forth with her blessings. Because she knew that the very thing that would breathe life into me would finish her off. I've already been with the people. I'm ready now to get to my house. And so it's not right and wrong. You just got to know who you are. You got to know who you are. And be comfortable in your own skin.
12: And let it rejuvenate you so that you can continue to live a life that glorifies God. Life is too short for you to neglect key areas of your life. And if you will strike the balance, God will be able to get more done in your life. You'll be able to finish your course with the "it is finished" testimony to the glory of God.
14: You know, Jesus didn't simply live a godly life. He taught others how to live that way. And the last command he ever gave was for us to go out into all the world and share the gospel with the nations. That's our primary purpose at Destined for Victory. And we need your help to get it done, especially during the busy summer months when donations tend to take a dip. With that in mind, Pastor Paul's wife, Meredith, has a few words she'd like to share with you during this critical season in the life of the Destined for Victory media ministry.
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1: Foundations of Freedom, a look at America's founding principles and the leaders who shaped our nation.
2: In 1796, George Washington made one of the most consequential decisions in American history. He chose not to seek a third term as president. So why does that matter? Because America was not built on permanent rulers. It was built on ordered liberty. Faith teaches that authority is a stewardship, not a possession. Leaders are accountable to God for how they use power. And why does that still matter today? Because republics survive when leaders respect limits and citizens defend them. Washington's lesson still stands. A republic is preserved when power has limits, and public service remains a duty to God and country, not a path to personal rule.
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4: The Jesus Revolution. You know, this was the last great spiritual awakening in America. And I think we can learn from what happened there. You know, when you look back at the late 60s and the early 70s, there's a lot of parallels between then and now. It was a nation that was divided back then, racial conflict, a drug culture. Things were very dark. But listen to this. When things are really dark, God's light can shine brightly. Listen to this description from the 1971 edition of Time magazine talking about this spiritual awakening. I think they really captured what was going on. Quote, Jesus is alive and well and living in the radical spiritual fervor of a growing number of young Americans who have proclaimed an extraordinary religious revolution in his name. The article continues, their message, the Bible is true. Miracles happen. God really did so love the world. He gave his only begotten son. There is an uncommon morning freshness about this movement, writes Time. But their love seems more sincere than a slogan, deeper than the fast-fading sentiments of the flower children. And what startles the outsider is the extraordinary sense of joy they are able to communicate, end quote. Isn't that great? And I think we're due for another Jesus Revolution.
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0: As we get older, we may not be able to do everything we did when we were young, and we may retire from our jobs when we reach a certain age. But today on Truth for Life, Alistair Begg reminds us why, no matter how many years we've lived, we still have work to do for God. Let's open our Bibles to the book of Daniel, chapter 10.
1: It is important to realize that the third year of Cyrus, the king of Persia, is a marker for us to recognize what is going on elsewhere. And here you need to turn to Ezra and to chapter 1 for just a moment in order that you can get a hold of this. Ezra chapter 1 reads, "In the first year of Cyrus, king of Persia, that the word of the Lord by the mouth of Jeremiah might be fulfilled, the Lord stirred up the spirit of Cyrus, king of Persia, so that he made a proclamation throughout all of his kingdom and also put it in writing." So what have we seen? We have seen that that God enabled Nebuchadnezzar to take the people of God into exile. Now he has prophesied, Jeremiah 25, that the end of this time would come and there would be the opportunity of repatriation. How was it going to be possible for the people to get back to Jerusalem? Well, God says, "I'm going to take care of it." And so he stirs up Cyrus. He puts it in the heart of Cyrus, if you like. And Cyrus publishes it abroad that anybody that would like to go back up to Jerusalem is now free to go. And he says, "I will try and enable you as you head out." And so a number of them leave. But interestingly, Daniel doesn't leave. I wonder, does that strike you the way it strikes me? Wouldn't you have thought that Daniel would be the first person? Wouldn't you think that he would say, "Now listen, we're going back, and I have been very, very important in this whole program, and I'm going to be at the front of the parade. I want you to make sure that everybody sees me, everybody knows me, and that it will be credit will be given where credit is due." Well, there's none of that, is there? No, there wouldn't be, "and he who is humble and contrite in spirit and who trembles at the word." Well, I suppose part of the reason that he wasn't going back is that he didn't want to go back. He wasn't as physically commanding as he would have been as a younger man. And after all, there were people like Ezra and Nehemiah and their helpers who were put in position ostensibly in order that they might do the heavy lifting. So Daniel stays, and he does some heavy lifting of his own. What is that heavy lifting? He prays. His faithfulness is revealed in listening to the word of God and seeking the face of God. And as he seeks the face of God, having understood the great conflict that is about to come, he prays for the people of God immediately in their return to Jerusalem and in the awareness of the conflict that will ensue following that return. In other words, quite remarkably, he is committed to a project in which he himself had no immediate part, and the conclusion of which he would not live to see. Seems to me that that is one of the great tests, especially as we continue in life. People have told me for 32 years now that Cleveland is on the way back. Apparently. I love Cleveland. It's my home. I mean no disrespect. But it's still got a long way to go. I mean, I can't go to Higbee's and haven't been able to go to Higbee's and Twigbee's and everything for Christmas. Now it's a casino on the way back, apparently. So, without doing a disservice to the town planners and everything else, the missing link, it seems to me, in a city like this or in other cities, is to have leaders who are prepared to lead even though they may not see the fulfillment of their vision. Even though they may not live long enough to realize the radical transformation that is involved. If we only want to operate on that which is immediately gratifying to us, then we will probably never make a dent. The real test is in those who are prepared to see beyond the parameters, beyond the horizon, and to give themselves in faithfulness to that which they will never themselves enjoy. And that's exactly what you have here in Daniel. He is engaged in this, even though it is not his to see. That, you see, is part of the reason that we pray for our unsaved kids and our unconverted grandchildren, in the hope that one of the posthumous joys of heaven will be to see then in that day the answer to our prayers, that God has actually fulfilled his covenant promises, and that for which we have labored long and prayed long and never saw the end to may be ours to enjoy in that day. He was faithful. Secondly, he was also fearful. I'm not going to go all the way through the chapter. You can see how many times that notion comes across. The reports that found their way back to him presumably did not become the occasion of immediate gladness. In fact, we're told that he was mourning for 3 weeks. His life was devastated both by the vision and presumably by the reports that came. For your homework, you can read in Ezra chapter 4. And there in Ezra chapter 4, you discover that although the building project had begun, it soon came to a crashing halt. As soon as people realized what was going on and that their focus was still on this God of Abraham, Isaac, and Jacob, they said, we want no part in that, we want to oppose that, and eventually it all stops. And it is in abeyance until you get the beginnings of Nehemiah, when Nehemiah is sad in the presence of the king in Susa, the capital, and eventually he goes up and picks up the project that had come to a halt. And so there is a reason as to why it is that Daniel would be as fearful as he proves himself to be. I find it greatly helpful that he is at one and the same time faithful and fearful. You see, you might think if you're faithful, then you won't be fearful. And if you're fearful, you can't be faithful. But in actual fact, I think faithful and fearful is an understandable combination. You certainly find it all the way through the Bible. Gideon, you're a mighty man of valor. I think you got the wrong person, Lord. I am the least, I am the smallest. Jeremiah, you will be the prophet to the nations. I can't hardly speak. I'm only a youth. What would I do? Moses, you're the man for Pharaoh. Go to Pharaoh and say, let my people go. I'm no good at that, God. My brother, he's a good public speaker, but I'm not your man. And he who was faithful unto death, who received the crown of life, in the Garden of Gethsemane, said, if it might be at all possible, let this cup pass from me. Faithful and fearful. You see, Daniel denies the notion of the kind of rugged driving personality. And instead, we find him not so much on his knees telling people what to do, as on his knees asking God what he should do. So faithful and fearful, and that's why, incidentally, the first word to him from the angelic visitor in verse 12 is, fear not. And when he had spoken this word to me, I stood up trembling, and he said to me, fear not. You don't have to tell people to fear not if they're not afraid. And thirdly, frail. Frail. It's very straightforward, isn't it? He was faithful, he was fearful, and he was frail. The receiving of this word and the vision laid a great burden on him. The conflict was going to be severe. The conflict was going to involve suffering among the people of God, and his frailty is apparent. He is finding himself in a trance. He's finding himself once again thrown down and on his face. He is struck dumb. His encounter with the majesty and the greatness of God doesn't put him on TV to tell people his amazing story, but actually puts him once again face down. And so what is the word to him? Well, verse 18, and again, one having the appearance of a man touched me and strengthened me. And he said, O man greatly loved, fear not, peace be with you. And here we go, be strong and of good courage. It's similar to the word of God to Joshua, isn't it? And the word of God throughout the Bible. Now, when we think along these lines and we realize that our lives are but a shadow, they're but a breath, we're here today, we're gone tomorrow, we do well just to pause for a moment and see whether this picture in Daniel's life does not have a particular word to say to a certain demographic in this room. I am part of that demographic, and those of you who are not still have to listen to what I'm about to say. I'm speaking now, I'm addressing those who were born a little earlier than others, who have lived into the closing chapters of our lives, recognizing that God, in his purposes, has brought us here, and making sure that we realize that in doing so, he has given to us maturity as a gift. We haven't lived this long by chance, and it may well be that our best days are in front of us. Despite the fact that everything in our culture says, there's not much chance of that. You might as well go and fossilize in Florida because you've got nothing to do and nothing to say. Take your retirement package and make a run for the border, and so it goes on. And when we're tempted to do that, especially in Christian terms and in Christian circles and in the realm of church,

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4: You've got nothing, no real contribution to make anymore, then pay careful attention to this. There is work to be done. The vision has underpinned for him the vital necessity of turning to God in wholehearted devotion, wholehearted dependence, and confessing that we can do nothing and God alone can work. In other words, in 2 Corinthians 4 terms, confessing the fact that we are actually old clay pots. Old clay pots. Now, you could, if I was a different kind of preacher, I'd say, turn to the person next to you and say, you are an old clay pot. But I'm not going to do that. But you can do it when you get home. And some of you are thinking it right now. But the fact is, we are. We're increasingly cracked. We've been around for a long time. We no longer look the way we once looked. Physically, there is a degenerative aspect to it. Emotionally, that may be the case. Certainly in terms of cognitive memory loss and all these other things. We recognize that. But God has purposed to bring us to this day, to this particular Sunday, in order that we might recognize that it's not over till it's over. And if it isn't over, then we must recognize that untold numbers of unknown, faithful, frail, fearful, prayerful servants will be revealed in glory. Untold numbers of unknown people. In other words, when we read in the Bible about the nature of what it will be to see Christ and to be made like him and to receive the crowns that he has purposed for those who are his own, none of us will be disappointed with what we receive. But we will be surprised, I think, without being disappointed. And we'll say, how in the world did that elderly Mrs. So-and-so end up in such a beautiful place? She never seemed to do anything in the church at all. Well, what do you know? What do you know? The God who sees in secret will reward her openly. Well, she didn't have a profile. He didn't have a profile. He was never up front. He never did anything at all, apparently. Oh, you don't realize that the faithful, fearful, unknown ones may be the very first while having been last, and that those of us who were apparently first have been moved a little further down the food chain, and understandably so. None of us will be disappointed. It will all be perfect on that day. Well, you say you're a little steamed up about this, aren't you? Well, I am a little, yes, I must say. Must be feeling my age. In actual fact, my trip to Ireland generated some of this in me. As I was studying the Bible, I found myself going in this direction. And it's partly because my visit to the north of Ireland last week was the occasion of a number of sort of painful discoveries. At one point, as I was sitting in the congregation, someone referred to the older people in the group, older people being anybody over the age of 60. I said, okay, well, that's me. And then also I found out that I qualify to travel on the buses for free. Which is, I guess, supposed to, it's a compensation for the fact that you're on your way out, you know? And then I thought, well, that'll be good. As a Scotsman, it appeals to me. Anything for free is absolutely terrific. But in actual fact, it really came across to me when I was saying goodbye to a couple that I had known when I was there previously when I was 45 years of age. That was my last visit to this particular church. And I said to the couple, I said, well, go on your way, go home, and I will go home. And if we continue on the 18-year cycle, then I'll be back when I'm 81. And then I thought, 81? But the thing that really drove it home for me was a visit that I made to one of my heroes. The hero is a lady. Her name is Helen Rose Vere, a medical doctor and a missionary in the

0: Congo from 1953 on. She went to Congo when I was one. I had read her book as a youngster. Sue and I had had her in our home in Scotland. She visited here. She graduated from Cambridge, and she went as a single woman to the Democratic Republic of Congo, or whatever it is now. It was while she was there that some of her colleagues were killed by terrorists, and she was imprisoned for 5 or 6 months during that time. And after 20 years, she finally came home. Her biography will repay your reading. It's called Give Me This Mountain. That is an autobiography. And in it, she recognizes the fact that she was not an obvious candidate for missionary service. Indeed, she says that she almost failed to be enlisted in the ranks of missionary endeavor with the Worldwide Evangelization Crusade. And the reason she said that she was going to fail was because of her failings. And that was that she was a bit of a know-it-all. She was phenomenally stubborn, and she had an ingrained inability to work with others. And yet God took her up and crushed her a little. And the story of her life is actually the story of treading deep, deep, dark valleys and getting a glimpse of mountains. And the autobiography is, of course, the title of it is taken from Caleb, Give Me This Mountain. Here I am today, 85 years old, and still as strong as I was at the first. It's an amazing thing. And I found out that she was living, she had been taken into a nursing home just a few miles from where I was taking and staying. And so I asked to borrow a car, and I went to see her. And she's had a stroke. She's 90 years old. She was paralyzed all down her left side. And as we sat together, she never said a word. If you know Helen, she has amazing eyes, beautiful eyes, but scary eyes. You know, you could never, if you were burbling on, you could tell without her saying anything that she knew you were just burbling on. Anyway, her hair was nice, her glasses were clean, they had cared for her, and she laid in her bed, and I had to do all the talking, which was really hard for me. And eventually we read from the Bible. She listened as I read, and then we held hands as we prayed. And as I prayed, she squeezed my hands. And so the time was gone, and I said, I have to leave now. And if Sue knew that I was here, she would send you her love. And the lady who was in the room, who had been caring for her, a lady by the name of Pat, said to her, Helen, do you have a greeting for Alistair to take back to Sue? And nothing happened. And she said, oh, come on now, Helen. Do you have a blessing for Alistair and Sue? And she moved her head just ever so slight. And the lady who was in the room, who had been caring for her, a lady by the name of Pat, said to her, Helen, do you have a greeting for Alistair to take back to Sue? And nothing happened. And she said, oh, come on now, Helen. Do you have a blessing for Alistair and Sue? And she moved her head just ever so slightly in her pillow, and she turned towards me. And at this level of volume, she said 4 words. Keep on keeping on. Keep on keeping on. Seems to be the lesson here, isn't it? 86, 88 years old. Not nostalgia, not regret, not a fascination with himself, but an ongoing commitment to the vision that God has given him and the fulfillment of God's purposes. You see, in the life of an individual and in the life of a church, it will be this overarching reality which will galvanize, sustain, develop, and quicken us for the coming generations. You see, when we talk about building into the next generation, this is not hot air. Some of us have got to be a little more diligent than we've been and step up to the privilege that we enjoy. And even though we're frail and even though we're fearful, with God's help, we can be faithful. And as the chapter ends, of course, Daniel is consumed with the fact that eventually this one who is to come will reign forever and forever.
1: 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Alistair will return in just a minute. Here at Truth for Life, we strive to offer biblically solid books we can recommend to you, books that will provide insight into a broad range of God's truth. And this month, we're recommending a book called The Story of God and Us. It covers the entirety of Scripture. It's a sequential retelling of the story of the entire Bible, God's overarching plan for our salvation. As you read this book, you'll see the author pointing out important lessons and warnings along the way. Specifically, what are we supposed to learn from those who faithfully trusted God, even through trials, and those who didn't? You'll be prompted to think deeply about your own faithfulness to God, His faithfulness to you, and how you fit into His eternal story. The Story of God and Us is a compelling book. You'll find it hard to put down. And if you've never read all the way through the Bible, this is a book that will help you connect some of the missing dots. 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And before we're done here today, let me remind you, if you are in pastoral ministry, the Basics Conference is just around the corner. 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Now here's Alistair with a closing prayer.
0: Well, Father, thank you that your word is worthy of our study, is worthy of our submission, is worthy of our trust. Thank you that eventually, as we think of Daniel, in all of his willingness to serve you, the living God, we eventually find our gaze caught up in the Lord Jesus Christ himself. And he is the one who urges us to be faithful unto death in order that we might receive the crown of life. Help us to know this morning that in our world, with all of its twists and turns, in all of its chaos and in all of its discord, that Jesus Christ is Lord of all. For we pray in his name. Amen.
1: 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The Bible teaching of Alistair Begg is furnished by Truth for Life, where the learning is for living.
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9: And that would be a good, more neutral question to ask. Hey, do you know any of your friends who have been bullied online or who are really depressed about it?
10: This is Focus on the Family Minute with Sue Acuna about parents setting rules and limitations with your child's technology.
9: And then they can start talking about it, which gives you a chance to talk about what we should do if that ever happens to you. Mm. And like I said, it's hard to admit that you're being bullied, but even to come and say, I don't like what this person is saying. But also, parents need to monitor phone use. This is one of the hardest things for parents, is to not let them take their phone, their smartwatch, their iPad into the bedroom without some rules and some limitations. Yeah. You wouldn't let a stranger show up at your door, say, I want to go talk to your daughter in her bedroom. You wouldn't let that happen. But she can absolutely do that on her phone.
10: More from Sue Acuna and Cynthia Tobias on how you can properly monitor your child's time on social media and the internet at familyminute.group.
11: 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It's been another bloody night in Ukraine as Russian missile and drone strikes blasted.
10: Cynthia and Cynthia Tobias on how you can properly monitor your child's time on social media and the internet at familyminute.org.
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11: With SRN News, I'm Jason Walker. It's been another bloody night in Ukraine as Russian missile and drone strikes blasted Kyiv and several nearby suburbs. At least 15 people have been killed, 42 wounded. Many of the victims are reportedly children. Democrats facing a significant challenge in Michigan Senate primary. Haley Brown and Abdul El-Sayed dueling in a very tight race. They're still counting votes this hour. Asian shares have been climbing. Oil prices have been falling after Wall Street rallied to records on Tuesday. Benchmarks jumped more than 3% in Tokyo. Senate Judiciary Committee has voted 12-10 to advance the nomination of Acting Attorney General Todd Blanche to the full Senate. SRN News.
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0: Our story on the Bible Bus today is just one step in a five-year journey through the entire Word of God. Come along for the ride, and you'll study both the Old Testament and New Testament, discovering God's great redemption story. Is this your story too?
1: Foundations of Freedom, a look at America's founding principles and the leaders who shaped our nation.
2: In 1796, George Washington made one of the most consequential decisions in American history. He chose not to seek a third term as president. So why does that matter? Because America was not built on permanent rulers. It was built on ordered liberty. Faith teaches that authority is a stewardship, not a possession. Leaders are accountable to God for how they use power. And why does that still matter today? Because republics survive when leaders respect limits and citizens defend them. Washington's lesson still stands. A republic is preserved when power has limits, and public service remains a duty to God and country, not a path to personal rule.
3: I don't even recognize myself anymore.
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9: This is John Fuller from Focus on the Family. Thanks for listening today on AM 1100 KFAX. We'll let those sounds bring back some memories, if you will. Maybe fumbling to get to, your locker open. Maybe you're scrambling to get to class, or you're trying to find the right seat at the table during lunch. It's a tough season to go back to, seventh, eighth, ninth grade. There was so much that we experienced then. And school for today's kids is really hard during this time. And everything is new and intimidating. And it just seems like it's on steroids for middle schoolers. Today's guests on Focus on the Family with Jim Daly are former teachers and authors, Sue Acuna and Cynthia Tobias. And they're going to equip you to understand and support your middle school child through all the pressures they're facing.
10: Yeah, yesterday we talked about the physical and emotional changes middle schoolers go through and some crucial conversations to have with them. It is a normal time to back up as a parent because you're trying to give them space. But I think middle schoolers, what we heard yesterday is to lean in, make sure they feel listened to, heard, mm-hmm. that you have good dialogue with them, that things are open and honest, mm-hmm. and that you don't have all the answers, that you really need to hear your kids and respect them. If you missed it last time, get the app, download it, listen in with us. There was so much good content last time. And, you know, here at Focus on the Family, we're here to help you through that journey. That's why we published this book, Middle School, The Inside Story. Here's the great part that Cynthia and Sue, the byline, which is what kids tell us but don't tell you. They did a bunch of research. They're both school teachers. They went out, talked to students. Where are they at? What are they feeling? What are they sensing? And mm-hmm. We're going to cover the other part of that today. Sue and Cynthia, welcome back to Focus on the Family. Good to have you again.
11: Good to be here. Thank you.
10: Well, let's get rolling. I mean, I think we piqued the interest last time. I remember those middle school years, and they were just so unique. Let me say it that way. Cynthia, what are some tips for parents who are trying to communicate with middle schoolers? I've heard parents describe it like, I'm from Earth and my middle schooler is from Mars. It's like we're talking a different language. We don't really connect. We don't communicate. So how do we as the adult do a better job in creating a way for that to happen in a healthier direction?
11: One of my favorite stories that they told us, and I think we were both a little bit surprised, but we said, you know, your parents worry that they don't know what's going on in your life, and they're not sure who your friends are, and you don't want to talk to them. You don't want to tell them what it is. And one honest middle schooler said, well, if you really want the tip, he said, volunteer to be the carpool driver, and then don't say anything. Don't react. Don't say anything. And pretty soon, everybody forgets you're there. And you find out a whole lot of stuff and don't react to it. And we found out that really works.
10: Well, how can it not work? But, you know, some of the parents, let's face it, we all have temperaments. I can just envision a parent, mom or dad, who feels this burden to correct, to teach, to admonish. I mean, it's part of what we do, and you're telling me not to say a word? Cynthia, how do I do that? How do you catch yourself as the adult and frame that emotional moment to say, okay, bite your tongue, bite your tongue, bite your tongue, especially if that's hard for you?
11: Well, sure, but Sue makes a good point when she tells her parents, look, you're moving from parent to manager in some ways. You used to do all the telling, what you wear, where you go. But when you get into middle school, it really becomes more a management.
10: You talk in the book about, you know, these moments of, I don't know, reflection. But one is where you recommend a parent respond appropriately if their child complains about the amount of homework they have. What child does not complain? I mean, I'm thinking that's every parent. So when that child complains, I've got so much homework to do tonight, what's a good thing to say as the parent?
12: Oh, I remember that feeling, which is empathy, right?
10: Yeah.
12: And I just preach empathy all the time.
10: As opposed to what?
12: As opposed to, well, you better get started.
10: Yeah. You going to do that before dinner?
12: Yeah. Or, right, you better do that before you go outside.
11: Well, it's got to get done. So you better, you don't have a choice if you want to get that grade.
12: It's the same thing I want my husband to say if I come home and say, do you have a lot of work tonight? I don't want him to say, well, you better do it now.
10: Yeah, that's a great tonal quality to run it through.
12: I want him to have some empathy and say, that's a bummer.
10: Yeah.
12: Do you need a snack first? Can I get you something? Boy, a 13-year-old would appreciate that too.
10: Tone. Mm-hmm. Yeah, one is far more encouraging, the other more directive, commanding, demanding, right?
12: And one communicates understanding.
10: Yeah. Boy, that's good.
11: And you're trying to model that.
10: Yeah.
11: So that's how they'll pick up how to treat others.
10: Okay, Cynthia, here's the bomb question. What are the most common mistakes parents tend to make in communicating with their middle schoolers? And you have a list. I got it in front of me.
11: Okay,
10: let me hit
11: start.
10: It and you can respond. Interrupting, downplaying feelings, yelling, using always and never, not really listening, belittling in front of others, being judgmental, solving their problems, being sarcastic. Let me get these. Check. Okay, yep. I think I did all of those. And I thought I was a pretty good parent, but this is convicting.
12: And we've spent a lot of years making sure they're happy. And it's hard to give up that feeling of, I need to make you happy all the time.
10: Yeah.
12: And they don't want that. They don't want you to solve their problems.
10: Yeah.
12: They want you to understand what they're going through.
10: And hopefully a wise spouse, you're not saying, yeah, every time she does this, she breaks a glass. I mean, that's not the way we speak in marriage.
12: They're very much responding like adults. And I think that's where the tension comes with parents and middle schoolers, is they're still thinking of them as five-year-olds.
10: Yeah.
12: And they're
10: yeah.
12: feeling very much like adults. Middle schoolers are inside.
10: Well, and I think that's probably the biggest aha of this whole program today and last time is just you have to start treating them like adults, mm-hmm. right? And it's time, and that's the best outcome you could have. Mm-hmm. How can parents, Sue, I'll aim this at you, how can parents help erase the stress of kids who are nervous about the transition from elementary school to junior high? Boys, let's put this in a boys context and girls.
12: Yeah.
10: The frightening thing going from sixth grade to seventh grade is PE, because now you're getting dressed, you're putting on certain garments in PE, you're going out. I mean, I remember one of my first experiences going from junior high to high school, And this guy, as an experiment of his, I'm standing behind him, and Glenn was his name, and he's a friend, and he's a believer now. He wasn't then. Thank you, Glenn. But he was standing in front of me, and he was a grade ahead of me, and he was a swimmer. He had muscles where I had no muscles. And he turned as he was talking to another guy and punched me right in the sternum. And it cracked my sternum, and it was so out, like, why did you just do that? And he continues to talk to the guy going, see, he's a freshman. He hasn't filled out yet like we have. We're more filled out. I was like just his hanging skeleton there. But that's the kind of thing you dread as a boy, is now you're the object of a science experiment at PE class about how you're not as developed as the other guy.
12: And I think it's good for dads to say, this is what I looked like in sixth grade, but look what I look like in 10th grade. Lie low. I mean, that's not bad advice, especially if you're a lower classman. Lie low, but it does get better. Or find even pictures of professional athletes. Here's what they look like at 13. Here's what they look like at 20. Hang in there. We'll get better. I think that's a huge message for middle schoolers, especially junior high. Hang in there.
10: You're not always going to look like this, and this is just part of the growth process, and some boys are going to be bigger. Now explain, like the girls, I'll let you explain that, because there's a lot going on for them. Other girls are developing more quickly. It's obvious. And they're feeling like, am I ever going to get there? And, you know, just describe what girls are dealing with.
12: And I think the first thing always is, I remember that. I remember that feeling, looking around, your bodies aren't the same as everybody else. Wait it out. And even maybe, you know, it's not too young to talk about some kind of a simple, age-appropriate makeover. Let's talk about what good colors are for you, something that's really innocuous as opposed to emphasizing your body shape or something, but what are colors that look good on you? What are lengths that look good on you? Are you more comfortable in skirts or pants? But they're going to be constantly comparing themselves to everybody else.
10: How much of that are we demonstrating or illustrating for our kids?
12: Mm-hmm.
10: You know, how much time do we spend in front of the mirror getting our makeup on?
12: And
10: now
12: how many comments do
10: moms,
12: we make?
10: But dads.
12: Oh, I wish I could lose 50 pounds. I would look so much better.
10: Yeah,
12: so watch
10: true.
12: What you say. Yeah, good point.
10: That's so true. Cynthia, we mentioned homework, but let's bring this back. I remember Trent and I, we had such, and Gene, Trent and I, such a battle, because he was really bright. He's finishing his master's in biochemistry. He wants to go on for a PhD in neuro research. But in high school, it's like, I already get A's on the test. Why do I need to do the homework? And we would say, well, 50% of your grade is based on the homework being completed. I know, but I'm good with a C.
12: Yeah.
10: And I know the concepts, and it's kind of boring to do the homework. We battled that all along. Then he got to college, knocked out of the park. I mean, he's up there at like a 3.95 all the way through. So like he knew his desires and knew what he needed to do, and it was hard to budge him. I would say we struggled all the way through to senior year.
11: Well, you know, the important question is, what's the point, right?
10: Yeah, that is.
11: What's the point? But teachers, they don't go along with that, because they, a lot of times, well, the point is you have to get this and this and this and this in order to get your grades. That's very frustrating to a kid who says, why should I have to do 25 practice problems when I already know I'm going to get an A on the test? And it's a true question.
10: Yeah.
11: And it's a legitimate question. And there's no real good solid answer other than we need to change some things. I can remember working with King Schools once, and a gal who was really, really sharp, fifth grade, sixth grade in that middle school area. She already knew she was going to go to Bryn Mawr and she was going to do all these things. She was just sharp. And one day, she was especially sharp in math. But one day she just told the teacher, I'm not going to do the homework. And he says, you can't get an A if you don't do the homework.
10: Right.
11: I don't care. He said, it's going to ruin your whole grade point average. I don't care. I don't understand why I have to do this. And so the teacher and I talked, and I said, well, what if you asked her, what if you just tried it and said, how about you do as many answers or as many questions on the homework as you think you need to do in order to prove that you're going to get an A on the test? And then
10: that's good.
11: And if she gets she promises to get a 95% or higher on the test or go back and do more of those problems. And he said, well, but they tried it. And sometimes she did 30 problems and sometimes she did 3. But he said she got an A.
10: And it does show you need some insight into your child
11: right.
10: and their learning styles. And that's a whole nother book that you
11: right.
10: wrote, How Your Kids Learn.
11: Right.
10: And, you know, that's so important as well.

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4: Parents really learn about our depression and eating disorders. So things I watch for would be kids who withdraw more than usual. Kids want their own space, but if they're constantly alone and they won't answer your questions, what's going on? Nothing. I don't want to talk about it. That's a concern if it keeps happening. I mean, maybe they're having a bad day, but if this is going on for weeks and you can see their eating habits have changed, maybe they're not eating at all, then you know something's really wrong. Yeah. One sure sign of an eating disorder is like wearing big baggy clothes or taking little nibbly bites. You have to be aware. And for parents today, a lot of times that means coming off your phone and really taking a look at your kid and see what's going on.
5: And being engaged. Mm-hmm. Maybe not affirming how skinny they are.
4: Or even commenting on it. My daughter-in-law has taught me, make no comments about your weight or anybody else's weight. Just don't even make it a topic.
5: Wow, that's good.
4: That's really different from how we grew up, huh?
5: You know, one of the things that, again, with social media is new, and I'm not sure we as parents know how to manage this well, and we're hearing more about it, and it puts a lot of fear into us as parents, is kids that are taken into a friend group and then they're bullied, and then even, you know, where comments are made, you should just kill yourself, and you know, a handful of kids have done it, and it gets into the news. Obviously it's horrible, but how do you have that kind of a discussion with your daughter or your son about what can occur in that cyber world and the pain in it and the viciousness of it? I mean, we don't want to heap a bunch of anxiety under our children, but how do we manage that?
4: Odds are pretty good that they know someone who has already gone through this. And that would be a good, more neutral question to ask. Hey, do you know any of your friends who have been bullied online or who are really depressed about it? And then they can start talking about it, which gives you a chance to talk about what we should do if that ever happens to you. And like I said, it's hard to admit that you're being bullied, but even to come and say, I don't like what this person is saying. But also, parents need to monitor phone use. This is one of the hardest things for parents, is to not let them take their phone, their smartwatch, their iPad into the bedroom without some rules and some limitations. Yeah. You wouldn't let a stranger show up at your door, say, I want to go talk to your daughter in her bedroom. You wouldn't let that happen. But she could absolutely do that on her phone.
5: Yeah.
6: And one of the things about suicide, the discoveries I made, both as being a police officer, but then also with the kids, a lot of times at that age, they don't think it's actually permanent. They think they're going to kill themselves and everybody will be sorry, and then they'll come back and everything will be okay.
5: Wow. Because,
6: and I was blown away by that. But there is that mentality out there. If you haven't, as a parent, talked to them and established that relationship, especially with Christ and with eternity, and, you know, they may just decide, well, I'll just kill myself and they'll be sorry, and then I'll come back when I feel like it.
5: Yeah, I mean, building up that plan and purpose. This is a good place to mention our counseling department. Mm-hmm. So, this is a very serious topic, but it is present, and we wanted to make sure we at least touch on that. So if you're struggling in any area of the parenting journey, especially around the middle school years, but any form or shape in your parenting, give us a call. We have free counselors. They'll talk with you for 30 to 60 minutes and give you some perspective. They may even refer to a counselor in your area that you could pick up the discussion with. So know that that's here. That's part of what donors fund at Focus on the Family. Take advantage of it to make sure that you have some perspective. Let me throw this question out here. Discipling your children can look very different at different stages. I mean, you know, elementary school, you got the little book and you're trying to do things. What does middle school discipleship look like within the family?
6: You model it. This is where it's really important. I know growing up, my sister and I, we had at supper time, after supper, we always had a devotional book and the scripture when we prayed. My dad was adamant about that. And when we went through even the real awkward time, that was an anchor, and that's really important.

0: The other thing that I found was interesting, Sue talked about, when parents, the middle schoolers pull away and they don't want to have hugs and they don't want to have all that
1: Kid stuff.
0: kid stuff. She said, but they still do desperately want the touch and need the touch. So you can sometimes sit on the couch and just let your leg sort of touch theirs. And nobody says anything, no big deal, but it's still a connection that says, I see you, I love you, I'm not going to bug you, but you're still really important to me.
1: Speak to a minute, kind of broadly, to the elementary parenting, the middle school parenting, and the high school parenting. You guys, you taught, I think, two of those with Cynthia, you with high school teaching, Sue with junior high. So when we've kind of touched on it, but really to be black and white for parents, maybe they have their kids in elementary school right now. What does that look like as they move through? Very concrete things like in junior high, your parenting needs to shift. You've touched on it, but here at the end, I want to make sure parents are grabbing it so that they understand. High school is yet another kind of distancing to allow them independence, making good decisions, etc. So go for it, Sue.
2: Yesterday, Cynthia mentioned that you want to become more of a manager. So imagine you're training a new employee. Elementary school, you've got to tell them everything. They don't know anything. Middle school, junior high, they're starting to get it. You can kind of check in with them, have some guidelines. High school, you've got to let them try it on their own, but you're still there as their fail-safe if something goes wrong. So you've got to slowly back away, like we said, work yourself out of a job. Give them some independence, let them try it, be there when it goes wrong, be there to hold them together.
1: Again, this gives you structure in how to think about doing this. So it's not just emotional, it's not flippant as the parent. Do it because I told you so. I mean, that's a terrible thing to
0: In
1: say.
0: fact, one of the biggest complaints was they interrupt me and they get mad if I interrupt them, or they're looking at their phone and they're talking to me and I'm starting to tell them something and they just interrupt me. And that it's that modeling. The other thing I wanted to say, which is really obvious but really important, middle schoolers, they need more sleep. They have to have sleep. And we start school with the bus picking them up at 6 a.m. And it's difficult because the lack of sleep affects everything.
1: And they're growing. I mean, that's why
0: They're
1: they need to
0: growing,
1: sleep.
0: yes.
1: The growth is going on.
3: And Cynthia, you're mentioning modeling. This has come up a couple of times in the conversation. But just real quick, talk to the parent that thinks my job really is going to be awesome when I'm cool to my kids in middle school. I want to be
1: Being
3: the
1: the friend
3: cool.
1: versus the
3: Yeah, I
1: parent.
3: want to be the
1: Yeah,
3: cool parent.
1: interesting.
0: Well, just again, switch that. Do you think it's cool when your kids act like that? Is that what you really want them to be acting like? It doesn't make sense.
3: So don't try to be cool. Be the adult in the room.
0: No, they think you're a dork. You're trying to be cool.
2: Well, and if you ask them, whose parent is cool? Oh, so and so's parent. Well, what makes them cool? Then you know. And they'll
3: Excellent.
2: say things like they know when not to use our language. They understand our language, but they know when not to use it, or they don't try and dress like us, but they don't dress dorky. Kids will tell you what you need to know to be cool.
1: Let me ask you this. Even though it might not seem like your junior higher wants to engage you, Barna Research and others says that my parents' influence is what's most important to me. I mean, it seems like counterintuitive, right? Because they're so connected to friends and culture at that time that they're trying to kind of get through all that. But again, the research is showing us that kids believe the most important relationship in their life is their parents, still, even through high school. I mean, most of us are going, what? That doesn't make sense. But it shows you that core connection, doesn't
0: Oh,
1: it?
0: yeah.
2: I know we're both thinking the same thing here. Our point is they will always need you, but they need you differently. They
1: Not
2: don't
1: less,
2: need
1: differently.
2: differently.
1: That's
2: They don't
1: good.
2: need as much control. They need more understanding. They still need guidance. They absolutely still need your comfort and reassurance.
1: Yeah, I don't know about everybody watching and listening, but I tend to learn by my mistakes and by other people's mistakes. I mean, I observe that and say, okay, I don't want to repeat that if I can keep from repeating that. You had a mom come up to you after a seminar, Cynthia. It fits this category for me because she was so frustrated with her rebellious teen daughter. How did that conversation go, and what did you say?
0: She was ultra frustrated. She said, I just don't understand. My daughter doesn't do anything I say, and I've told her over and over again what she's supposed to do, and she doesn't do it. She doesn't do what I tell her to, and I am the boss, and she won't respect me, and she won't do it. She said, I've just about had it. Can you tell me? She said, and stopped. See that girl over there standing? And I looked, and there's this arms folded sullen girl. She goes, that's my daughter. Can you tell me how to make her love me again? Is there a point of no return? Hopefully not. But you can't make your kids love you again. You can't. You have to earn it, and you have to do a lot of the things we're talking about here, and especially the barking orders, the doing that, it doesn't work.
1: You know, I want to be mindful of that parent that may be going, oh my goodness, that's me. That's what I've done. What can they do differently now after hearing this? They feel that conviction. Conviction's a good thing. What can they do so differently now, tonight?
2: Admit it to your child.
1: What does that sound like? Play that out for me.
2: I think maybe I've been a little bit too bossy and not giving you enough credit for what you're capable of doing. Mm. So if you want me to change one thing, just give me one thing, because I can't completely change myself. But what's one thing you would like me to do differently? And then wait. Parents have a tendency to want to answer their own questions. So they'll say, what can I do differently? Do you want me to do this? Do you want me to do that? Ask the question and wait. And at first they might say nothing. No, I really think there's something. Just wait. Yeah. Silence is a huge tool for building communication. Just wait.
0: And there's one really short word you can listen for and make this agreement with your child to say, if I say something that's really off, or, you know, just say, ouch.
1: Yeah.
0: I don't understand why you can't just do what I tell you to do. Ouch.
1: That's good.
0: What did I? Then you get, I didn't mean it. You know, I just, let's do a do-over.
1: Yeah. I like that.
0: Yeah.
1: Yeah. Kind of a catch word to say, okay, this isn't going in a good way. Right. It hurts. I like that. Yeah. I might use that even with my 20 somethings now. This has been so good. And I want to encourage you that there's more. The book is full of material, things we weren't able to touch on. Excellent stuff. Also, we have the 7 Traits of Effective Parenting assessment that I'd love to have you take. It's absolutely free. It takes probably about 7 to 10 minutes. Mm-hmm. It'll show you the things that you're doing well and some areas to improve in. There'll be some resources recommended that can help you in those weaker spots. But what a great assessment to be able to do and to be able to know what I need to strengthen my parenting skills in. That's a good thing to do. And of course, picking up the book is another good thing to do. Middle School, The Inside Story, What Kids Tell Us But Don't Tell You. And if you make a gift of any amount, we'll send you the book as our way of saying thank you for being part of the ministry. You can do that monthly or a one-time gift. Also, don't forget our caring Christian counselors are here to help you. If you're hitting the wall and you've heard this, maybe you feel guilty and you don't know what to do now, call our counseling team. They'll set up a time to get back with you, and they'll walk you through some additional things you can do. In terms of supporting the ministry, last year alone, we helped 80,000 parents through a crisis. Do you want to be part of that? Why don't we work on hitting 100,000 for next year? So join us in this journey, helping parents to build a home that loves the Lord. They love each other. Won't we have a better culture if that's the case? Mm. I think the answer is yes.
3: Yeah, donate monthly as you can, or make a one-time gift of any amount, and we'll send the book by Cynthia and Sue called Middle School, The Inside Story, What Kids Tell Us But Don't Tell You. 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
1: Cynthia and Sue, thanks again for being with us. 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
13: With SRN News, I'm Jason Walker. A long night in Michigan, now well into the morning hours, as Democrats face a major challenge in the Senate primary. Haley Stevens and Abdul El Saeed dueling in a very tight race, and they're still counting votes. More bloodshed in Ukraine as Russian missile and drone strikes hitting Kyiv and several suburbs. At least 15 people have been killed, 42 wounded, many of them children. Authorities have arrested a man who was walking the grounds and appeared to be monitoring security at President Trump's California golf course 2 days ahead of the president's visit. L.A. County officials say the man was taking photos as well as videos and had a 16-round magazine with ammo in his pocket and a loaded pistol in the car. SRN News.
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17: 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Today on Grace to Live, Pastor Keith continues his series in the book of Genesis. So if you have your Bibles, please turn with us today to Genesis chapter 1. Now here's Pastor Keith with today's study.
18: And the book of Genesis is critical to that. And that's why the book of Genesis is so brutally and relentlessly attacked in our culture and even in some churches today. Because it all boils down to, did God actually say? And that's the title of today's message. And the subtitle, you know, I have these subtitles because I'm always fighting back and forth with what to call a message, is what's in a word? What's in a word like yom? What's in a word like day? And our passage today, when we're going to do a flyover of Genesis chapter 1, 1 through 2, 3. And we're going to understand that things are plain. When you look into the book of Genesis, this book of beginnings, this most important book of the Bible, if you get Genesis wrong, you got everything else wrong. If you get Genesis chapter 1, 2, and 3 wrong, you've got everything else wrong. Genesis tells us why things are the way things are. Genesis tells us about the origin of the universe, the origin of life, the origin of humanity or mankind, the origin and purpose of work, the origin of sex and sexuality, of identity, of gender, the origin and purpose of marriage, the origin of sin, sadness, sickness, and suffering in a fallen world, the origin of language, where culture came from, the origin of nations, the origin of religions. Even Israel, and today, I mean, just look at what we're seeing. If you want to understand why we're seeing what we're seeing, it's in the book of Genesis. And in Genesis 2, or Genesis also, not T-W-O, in Genesis also, we find not only the origins of these things that often trouble us, but the origin of hope, the origin of peace, the origin of certainty, and the origin of salvation and the grace of God in Genesis chapter 3. This is a book for our time. There's no doubt about it. So if you're joining us today, you're coming in the middle of the beginning of an introduction or to a series. And so you definitely are going to want to go back to two previous messages on Genesis and catch up. But what this all comes down to today is really what's in a word? What's in a word? I remember a president of the United States years ago, and not in our recent history, but maybe 30 years ago, caught in the midst of a lie, and he said, well, it depends on what the meaning of is, and there's this whole discussion about the meaning of words. Words have meaning. Now, we try to sometimes redefine and reload words to suit our purposes. Take the word love. The word love has meant many things over time. In the 60s and the 70s, it meant one thing. In Victorian England, it meant another, maybe. But what does love mean to you? When you hear the word love, what does that mean to you? Everybody's got their own definition. There was a book years ago called Love Story, and it defined love this way. Love means never having to say you're sorry. Love is a feeling that you feel that you've never felt before, that you feel as you meet the right person, your soulmate. Love is a hole you fall into. Love is a hole, is a tree you fall out of. Today, love has come to mean sometimes affirming someone's sin rather than hurting their feelings. Your definition of love might be driven by a need to accommodate the needs or desires or preferences of others. Your need for acceptance, or your ideology or your worldview. Love. People say, I don't feel loved. And some would tell us it's all a matter of definition. Well, here's the problem. Here's the problem. It's not what love means to you. That's the wrong question. The better question is, what is the meaning of love? What does love mean according to the author, inventor, and creator of all language and meaning? What does love mean to God? Because God defines love, right? What does any word mean to God? Because he created the languages. Does God's meaning or his intended meaning count? I mean, he invented the word and the concept love. He invented the word word. And so what we have to do is look to God's meaning. And in the world of pastoral ministry, we call that finding the author's intent. So we have this message today. Did God actually say what's in a word? Is the meaning of a word like day or yom or love discoverable? Is it knowable? Is it clear? And for that, we look into the Word of God and we ask these questions of the text. So if you haven't already, you want to turn your Bibles to Genesis chapter 1. Some would tell us that Genesis chapter 1 is undecipherable. That Genesis chapter 1 creates more questions than answers. And that it's hard, if not impossible, to wrap our arms around because there are so many different theories about the meaning of certain parts of that chapter. Well, understand this, as we can find the meaning. We can understand things. So what we're going to do, we're going to look at Genesis chapter 1 for the most part, and I mean we're going to fly over it, okay? And we're going to break our discussion into four parts or four movements. We're going to ask ourselves, looking into the text, what did God say? What did he say? What do the words say? We're going to look into the text and say, what did God mean? I mean, what do the words mean here? And we're going to ask ourselves also, number three, how can we know what God meant? How can we be sure of the meaning of the word day, yom, any word? And then we're going to ask ourselves, so how then should we, shall we think moving ahead? So let's get started. Let me give you some preliminaries. Words do have meaning, right? Words do have meaning. You know why? Because without words, you can't communicate. Words are the currency of ideas, right? And think about this. If words didn't have meaning, none of you could bake cookies. What does teaspoon really mean? What does sugar really mean? It says sugar, but what does it mean? You couldn't say duck. You say duck and people would jump. I mean, think about it. I mean, this is where the common sense factor comes in. See, there are two people, and in any communication, there's the communicator, the transmitter, and the receiver, right? The person who transmits whatever he wants to transmit or whatever she wants to transmit has an idea, a specific idea in mind, and they communicate that idea. And that's their authorial intent, the transmitter's intent. We don't get to, well, that's what he said, duck, but he really meant stick out your chin so I can punch it much harder. No, that's not what's going on there. And so they transmit their idea and we receive it. We're the recipient. And our job is to determine the transmitter's intention, the author's intention, whether we're baking cookies or following directions, you know, somebody's telling us how to get someplace. You can't ignore it. And there's only one correct interpretation of the data, right? If it says put in sugar, you don't put in salt, you don't put in a rock. Authorial intent, discoverable, knowable, actionable, duck. And God, of course, is the author of all languages. He is the uber communicator, the communicator par excellence. The question is, will we receive what he has to say, or will we try to filter it out in some way? And this is the big controversy, because if Genesis chapter 1 through 3 is plain and simple, the world has problems. And so we get into this whole, well, did God really say this? I mean, I sat in a business meeting one time with a man, and the president of our company gave us instructions, and after it was over, he said, well, he said this, but what did he really mean? I was like, well, Jim, he said this, this, and this. This is what he wants us to do. And he was sitting there trying to read between the lines. There are sometimes there is no reading between the lines, right? Words have meaning. So God has written to us in his word, right? That's this love letter from another world that we have called the Bible. And he wrote to be understood, and we know that he's not an incompetent. So the question is, will we choose to take time to understand what he said? And with these thoughts in mind, let's start with question number one, all right? What did God say in Genesis 1:1 through 2:3, our passage today. Let's find out. I'm going to read it to you. I'm going to hit the high points. I'm not going to read the whole chapter and everything, but just, you're reading a book, right? You're reading a book. The Bible is a book. The words are connected. The ideas flow. Let's look and see what God said about his creating the heavens and the earth. Genesis 1:1, in the beginning, God created the heavens and the earth. Statement of fact. The earth was without form and void, and darkness was over the face of the deep. And the Spirit of God was hovering over the face of the waters, and God... Let's just stop right there. You remember we studied Revelation? There are bright, shiny objects. Like, well, what does that mean, form and void, you know? There are some bright... We don't want to be distracted by those yet. We'll get to those eventually. But when you go through, what is the passage telling you about, right? And the Spirit of God was hovering over the face of the waters, and God said, let there be light. And because words have meaning, and there was light. And God saw that the light was good. And God separated the light from the darkness. And God called the light day, and the darkness he called night. And there was evening, and there was morning, the first day. And there was evening, and there was morning, a first day. This verse right here is the big controversial verse. It's the first use of the word yom in the Bible. And it uses it, it's the archetypal use, depending on how you want to say tomato, tomato, right? Of the word yom. And it refers to a literal solar 24-hour day. The Jews measured night and day from evening to morning kind of thing. And this is the big dividing line, okay? Verse 6. And God said, let there be an expanse in the midst of the waters, and let it separate the waters from the waters. And God made the expanse and separated the waters that were under the expanse from the waters that were above the expanse. And so it was. And God called the expanse heaven, and there was an evening, and there was a morning, a second day. Verse 13, and there was evening, and there was morning, a third day. Verse 14, and God said, let there be lights in the expanse of the heavens to separate the day from the night, and let them be for, this is important, don't miss this, signs and for seasons and for days and for years. And let them be lights in the expanse of the heavens to give light upon the earth. What does it say? And it was so. Verse 21. So God created the great sea creatures and every living sea creature that moves, with which the waters swarm according to their kinds, and every winged bird according to its kind. And God saw that it was good. And this has a sense of completion here. And God made the beasts of the earth according to their kinds, and the livestock according to their kinds, and everything that creeps on the ground according to its kind. And God saw that it was good. Ever had anybody tell you, good job? Can you imagine God telling you, good job? What that would mean? And God saw that it was good. Verse 26, then God said, let us make man in our own image after our likeness, and let them have dominion over the fish of the sea and over the birds of the heavens and over the livestock and over all the earth and over every creeping thing that creeps on the earth. Verse 27, so God created man in his own image. In the image of God, he created him. Male and female, he created them. And God blessed them, and God said to them, be fruitful and multiply and fill the earth and subdue it and have dominion over the fish of the sea and over the birds of the heavens and over every living thing that moves on the earth. Verse 31. And God saw everything that he had made. He's taking a survey now of his actions. God saw everything that he had made, and behold, it was very good. And there was evening, and there was morning, the sixth day. Verse 1, chapter 2. Thus, the heavens and the earth were finished. Creating has stopped, and all the host of them. And on the seventh day, God finished his work that he had done. And he rested on the seventh day. And the Hebrew Bible, the word is better translated abstained. He ceased creating on the seventh day from all of his work that he had done. So God blessed the seventh day and made it holy. He set it apart because on it God rested from all his work that he had done in creation. So we have this narrative here. It's a historical narrative. The structure is not poetic. You keep seeing the, and God said, and God did this, and God did that. That's narrative. That's historical narrative. And what did we see when we looked at this just now? I mean, what went on there? Day one, the creation of light, verses 1, 3 through 5. Day two, the creation of space and water, verses 6 through 8. Day three, the creation of plant life, verses 9 through 13. Day four, the creation of the sun, the moon, the stars, and measurement systems. Don't miss that. For seasons and for years and for days, for signs, verses 14 through 19. Day five, the creation of fish and bird life, 20 through 23. The sixth day, the creation of land animals in the pinnacle of God's creation. His piece de resistance, right, as some say. People being made in the image and likeness of God. Different from the animals. Radically different. They resemble God, in some sense, more than they resemble animals. And the seventh day, chapter 2, verses 1 through 3, creation is over. So you have 6 days of creation, and then you have that seventh day set apart. And what we see here is a creative God, an omnipotent God. He calls things into existence that from nothing, ex nihilo creation. We've talked about that before. And it's really interesting, too, because when you watch the systematic creation, he's creating a biosphere, an ecological environment to support what's coming next. And everything's built and put in place to support human life. God's not a tinkerer. There's no trial and error here. He pronounces it very good. Had made, done, over with, no trial and error. He's a perfectionist. And at the end of it all, he looks back and he doesn't say, that was good. He goes, behold. It's almost like he's calling you over. Behold, all of this is very good. Very good. Not just so. Which brings us to the title of our message, of course, and also questions beneath the questions. You see, when somebody raises an issue, there's always something underneath. You do have to dig deep sometimes. And one of the questions that people ask today is, you know, can God create an entire universe in just 6 days, six 24-hour days? Well, you really need to ask a different question. Did God say he did? Did God actually say? Well, just read. What does it say? What does the text say? What did God say? Can he create a universe in six solar days? He says he did. Okay, that brings us to our second question then. But what did he really mean? What did he mean? Could it be that these days were really ages? Was there some huge gap that took place? And so people say, yes, it says that. But what do these words really mean? It's almost as if, you know, the great theologian Inigo Montoya, you keep saying that word, but it does not mean what I think you mean, what I think you think it means. Actually, it does. Did God actually say? He said he created the earth in 6 days. How do we know he meant it? Well, we can look to the Bible, right? In Exodus chapter 20, verse 11, you read this. For in 6 days, God made the heavens and the earth and the sea and all that is in them, and he rested on the seventh day. Therefore, God blessed the Sabbath day and made it holy. What do you think a Jew in that day would think when he read that? He made the earth in 6 days. He set apart the Sabbath as a memorial to the Jews forever. The seventh day. Exodus 31, 16 and 17. Therefore, the people of Israel shall keep the Sabbath. The people of Israel shall keep the Sabbath, observing the Sabbath throughout their generations as a covenant forever. It is a sign between me and the people of Israel that in 6 days, God made the heavens and the earth. And on the seventh day, he rested and was refreshed. You know, it's interesting. Where do we get a month from? Phases of the moon, right? Takes a month. Where do we get a year from? Well, it takes that long for the earth to revolve around the sun. Where do you get a week from? There's nothing in nature. There's nothing observable. You get a week from God. 6 days you shall labor, and on the seventh day you shall rest. Day. What does day mean? See, there's an elephant in the room here. And this is what happens when you crack the door, when you peek into Pandora's box, you know? The elephant in the room isn't really what the meaning of day is. I mean, yeah, it's part of it. It's a symptom of a larger problem, I guess. The elephant in the room is the inspiration and the interpretation of Scripture. You see, what we're really saying is Genesis really reliable? Is it really inspired by God? But what you're really saying is, can I trust the Word of God? And remember who Jesus is, right? He's the one who did all the creating in Genesis chapter 1, of course. But look what he says. Look what he says. And remember who he is. But from the beginning of creation, God made them male and female. He's referring to Genesis chapter 1. Then he refers to Genesis chapter 2, 24. Therefore, a man shall leave his father and his mother, hold fast to his wife, and the two shall become one flesh. He's quoting Genesis to the Jewish leaders, to you and I, as authoritative, as reliable, as God's word. So they are no longer two, but one flesh. What therefore God has joined together, let not man separate. Now, Jesus says you can trust Genesis. Says that you should trust Genesis, that it's reliable.

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And if you'd like more information on Pastor Keith or Hillside Church, here's how you can connect with us. 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Also, I'd like to remind you that Pastor Keith and the staff here at Hillside always look forward to hearing from you. So if you'd like to drop us a note, you can email us here at keith@hillside.org. Well, we hope that you'll join us again next time for Grace to Live. But until then, I'm your host, Kevin Reeves. And on behalf of Pastor Keith and everyone here at Hillside Church, it is our prayer that the Lord will richly bless you. And thanks for listening.

0: Mrs. Anderson writes, she sees death as the only good remaining for Job. He should pray to God to be allowed to die or even curse God, an indirect way of committing suicide. Anderson adds, whatever lay behind her words, Job rejects them. But he does not call her wicked, merely foolish. That is, lacking in discernment. She thinks God has treated Job badly and deserves a curse. Job finds nothing wrong with what has happened to him. Instead of helping, the words of his wife and his friends cause him more pain and put him under more pressure than all the other things that have happened to him so far. Job detected in her a snag of bitterness, and he said to her, this is information I will not act on. This isn't wise. This is a foolish bit of advice, and I can't accept it. That's truth. You say, well, good night, Chuck. This is awfully basic. Get on to things that are deep. Well, I'm going to risk a statement here, though I don't have anyone in mind. I'm sure that in most marriages, there are a few lies still awash that haven't been confessed to or corrected. I find one of the most difficult things to get couples to do is say the truth. Admit when we've done wrong, rather than skirt it or rationalize around it or excuse it because of, just say it. Or if the other side is necessary, when we hear our mate say something that we know is not good, we tend not to say the hard thing, and we need to. You know, honey, I realize you've got my good at heart, but I honestly have to say I can't go there. I don't agree with that. I think that's unwise for you to suggest that. Or whatever. Time doesn't allow me to go to all the rabbit trails with this, but you get the picture. Listen well and always tell her the truth. Here's the second bit of counsel for the husbands. Teach her about God. Job did that clearly. Look at how he did it. He asked a question. Shall we indeed accept good from God and not accept adversity? What great theology. Sweetheart, you have to understand that our God is not a health and wealth God. Our God is a sovereign Lord. He is Lord over whatever occurs in our home, in our lives, like I'm going through. This is no surprise to God. For some unrevealed reason, He has permitted it. And you need to know, honey, that while we can't explain it, our God is sovereign over this as well. He taught her about God. I've not met a godly woman who has, that I ever remember saying to me, I really am not interested in what my husband has to say about spiritual things. Most of them I know will say without hesitation, I'd rather get truth from my husband than anybody I know. And husbands, we are viewed in the New Testament, a section says a wife should not go to a pastor, but should go to a husband to find the answer to her questions. I find some women have greater respect for me, of all things, than their husbands. Now, husbands, one of the joys of growing close in marriage is sharing things that God's teaching you about Himself. And think of it. Here's a man covered in sore boils, in such anguish he can hardly sleep. And yet he's teaching her some things about spiritual things that she needed to learn. I urge you men who are married to Christian ladies and you are growing together in your spiritual life, take the time to share with her some of the things the Lord's teaching you. Now, how we go about it is important, okay? Rather than, have I got some things to set you straight on? Or, there are four things you need to know. Just ask like a question. Shall we not receive good from God and not also adversity? Do it graciously. Do it gratefully. Boy, you give some guys freedom to do this, it's like, boom, they are in. Man, they got the gloves on. They are going to pound this into him if it's the last thing he does. Don't go there. Here's a third. Model verbal purity. In all this, Job did not sin with his lips. Model verbal purity. Because we live with our wives over the years, as we do, and because we become very, very comfortable around them, and because we become unguarded in our words, our wives usually get the brunt of our worst words. Let's agree that we will remove a verbal impurity from our lips.
1: 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Chuck Swindoll has reminded us that a good husband listens carefully and speaks truthfully, that he takes seriously his calling to share spiritual things with his wife with gentleness, not force, and that the words he speaks to her matter deeply because she deserves his very best, not his worst. Three principles drawn straight from the life of Job. We hope you'll carry them with you today. There's much more insight coming in this message that Chuck titled, Job's Advice to Husbands and Friends. 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
3: The Jesus Revolution. You know, this was the last great spiritual awakening in America. And I think we can learn from what happened there. You know, when you look back at the late 60s and the early 70s, there's a lot of parallels between then and now. It was a nation that was divided back then, racial conflict, a drug culture. Things were very dark. But listen to this. When things are really dark, God's light can shine brightly. Listen to this description from the 1971 edition of Time magazine talking about this spiritual awakening. I think they really captured what was going on. Quote, Jesus is alive and well and living in the radical spiritual fervor of a growing number of young Americans who have proclaimed an extraordinary religious revolution in his name. The article continues, their message, the Bible is true. Miracles happen. God really did so love the world. He gave his only begotten son. There is an uncommon morning freshness about this movement, writes Time. But their love seems more sincere than a slogan, deeper than the fast-fading sentiments of the flower children. And what startles the outsider is the extraordinary sense of joy they are able to communicate, end quote. Isn't that great? And I think we're due for another Jesus Revolution.
2: 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Already know God? 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Answers to questions about the Christian faith, online courses for Christian growth, and video messages from Pastor Greg Laurie can be found at harvest.org.
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7: With SRN News, I'm Rich Thomason in Washington. It's a race that was supposed to be a lot closer than it was. In the Michigan Democratic primary, leftist U.S. Senate candidate Abdul El-Sayed leads establishment candidate Haley Stevens by a slim margin. Or before the vote, polls had given El-Sayed double-digit leads. Elsewhere, Democratic Congressman Wesley Bell has defeated former squad member Cori Bush in the Missouri primary. Backed by President Trump, Ty Masterson has won the Republican gubernatorial nomination in Kansas. President Trump says a deal on the Strait of Hormuz could come soon, perhaps as early as today or tomorrow. The Russia-Ukraine war rages on. At least 17 people killed, scores wounded in an overnight Russian ballistic missile barrage on the capital, Kiev. The Dow futures up 134 points. NASDAQ futures down 12 points. More details, srnnews.com.
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9: And here we go again from the book of Proverbs. We're talking about wisdom, and wisdom deals with practical things. We're not high in the sky by and by. We're here today on the subjects that we face, and one of the subjects that you heard introduced today was the subject of drinking. What does a leader do with alcohol? Interesting subject, especially in this day in which we live. We'll talk about that in just a moment as we open our Bibles to the book of Proverbs. If you have been listening the last two or three days, you know that we have chosen as our resource for the month of August a redemptive history and a prophetic destiny of the nation of Israel. Why does Israel matter so much to God, and why should it matter to you? Well, in this book, we'll bring clarity to one of the most debated subjects in Scripture, what biblical insight and pastoral wisdom has to say about Israel. I want you to have this book because I think this is really an important issue. If we are not careful, we are going to be on the wrong side of Israel as a nation, and you see it happening if you're not careful. Anti-Semitism is on the rise in our nation in a way none of us could have imagined. Let's be clear as Christians about what the Bible says and how we should stand for this nation that God brought into existence. I was 7 years old when this nation became a nation, and I've lived throughout the entire time of Israel's current nationhood, and I want you to know what I've learned from the Bible about this subject. Ask for your copy of God's Heart for Israel when you send your gift to Turning Point today. 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Let's begin.
10: I want to tell you about some guidelines from the book of Proverbs that we need to be aware of, because this book is so filled with truth and it touches us in every part of our life. If we ignore the truth in this book, we will be diminished in our effectiveness and we will be sorry when we look back on our life. The book of Proverbs differs from any other book in the Bible. It's not history, it's not poetry, it's not rhapsody, it's not prophecy, it's not law, it's not ritual, it's not story, it's not dogma. It is classified among the wisdom literature of the Old Testament, but it's even very different from all of the rest of the wisdom literature. For a proverb is a pithy saying that usually is unconnected from anything else in the passage where it is found. The proverbs were designed primarily for the young, and they fall into the pattern of the teaching process where they used repetition to drive home truths so that people would remember them. I suppose you could think of some of the proverbs that we have in our culture today, like, a stitch in time saves nine, or loose lips sink ships. I heard that one not long ago. We're going to look at some of the proverbs for the powerful, proverbs for those in authority and those in government. This is a viewpoint you will never hear anyplace else except right here, that God has something to say about how we govern and how we follow government and what kind of people should be in government. Solomon's day was not much different than ours. His advice for kings is good advice for all those who seek to occupy any place of responsibility in the government. Now, there are three sections that we're going to look at in the Proverbs that have to do with those who govern. First of all, we're going to talk about the proper conduct of rulers and authorities. And then we're going to talk about what our response to rulers and authorities ought to be. And then we're going to talk about this from God's perspective as we look at the whole landscape together. So let's begin with the proper conduct of rulers and authorities. And you'll be interested in some of the things that Solomon writes about when he talks about rulers and authorities. Let's just start off with one of the most controversial, rulers and wine. Proverbs 31, 4 and 5 says this, "It is not for kings, O Lemuel, it is not for kings to drink wine, nor for princes intoxicating drink, lest they drink and forget the law and pervert the justice of all the afflicted." Proverbs 21 adds, "Wine is a mocker, strong drink is a brawler, and whosoever is led astray by it is not wise." And here's a very graphic passage in the book of Proverbs, chapter 23, beginning at verse 29. "Who has woe and who has sorrow? Who has contentions? Who has complaints? Who has wounds without cause? Who has redness of eyes? Those who linger long at the wine, those who go in search of mixed wine." And if you read the rest of that chapter, you'll discover that those who are given to this excess find the following things popping up in their lives: poverty, misery, immorality, and instability. All of those things, the Proverbs say, are the result of drunkenness. These words take away the glamour of loose living. They remind us that a ruler has better things to do than to anesthetize himself. The Japanese have a proverb that goes like this: "First a man takes a drink, then a drink takes a drink, and then the drink takes the man." So often that's what happens, not just in the political realm. But I have read that the ratio of drinking and alcoholism inside the Beltway is more than twice the average of the United States. The number of cocktail parties and the number of opportunities for drunkenness are multiplied in the fast-paced life of the political world. And the Bible simply says that a man who leads should not be a man given to strong drink. He should be a person of sobriety, a sober person. There's a story in the book of Daniel about a man by the name of Belshazzar, who was the grandson of Nebuchadnezzar. And what we read in this chapter in the book of Daniel sounds like it could be a modern-day report. It's found in the fifth chapter of Daniel, verses 1 and 2, and then verses 4 through 6. Follow along as I read. "Belshazzar the king made a great feast for 1,000 of his lords, and he drank wine in the presence of the 1,000. While he tasted the wine, Belshazzar gave the command to bring the gold and the silver vessels which his father Nebuchadnezzar had taken from the temple which had been in Jerusalem, that the king and his lords, his wives and his concubines might drink from them. And they drank the wine, verse 4, and praised the gods of gold and silver, bronze and iron, wood and stone. And in the same hour the fingers of a man's hand appeared and wrote opposite the lampstand on the plaster of the wall of the king's palace. And the king saw the part of the hand that wrote. Listen to what happened to him. And the king's countenance changed, and his thoughts troubled him, so that the joints of his hips were loosened, and his knees knocked together against each other. Even in his drunkenness, he knew something miraculous was going on when the hand wrote on the wall. We haven't time to tell that whole story, but you know that what that hand was writing was that this was the end of his kingdom. He had taken the holy vessels that had been brought from the temple, and he had used them desecratingly in a drunken party honoring the pagan gods. And so we should not be surprised to look down in our Bibles in the fifth chapter of the book of Daniel and in verses 30 and 31 and read that that very night Belshazzar, king of the Chaldeans, was slain, and Darius the Mede received the kingdom, being about 62 years old. Now, I'm not saying that everyone who gets drunk ends up like Belshazzar, but here's an illustration from the Old Testament of the abuse of wine in the public place to the ruin and destruction of a political leader. I have no statistics nor no personal stories to tell you. I'm just telling you what the Bible says, that that has no place in the life of someone you trust with the leadership of great responsibility. And while we're being controversial, I have to be very careful here. Let me talk with you for a moment about rulers and women. It says in chapter 31 of Proverbs and verse 3, "Do not give your strength to women, nor your ways to that which destroys kings." We have read all of the stories in these past years about the philandering of some of our presidents. We've had to watch the degrading of the office of the president because of that. Solomon was right when he said that such a lifestyle destroys a king. When we look to the Bible and we see King David violating his principles of purity in the relationship that he had with Bathsheba, what we don't often see is the chaos that this caused the nation later on in his life. David paid fourfold for his sin, and in the closing days of David's reign, when he should have been enjoying the prosperity that his wisdom had provided, he was fighting off the domestic battles of his own home because of what had happened to him in his relationship with Bathsheba. And his son Solomon, the human writer of many of the Proverbs, demonstrated this sinful human weakness in his life. The Bible tells us in 1 Kings chapter 11, verse 1, verses 3 and 4, that he loved many foreign women, as well as the daughter of Pharaoh, women of the Moabites and the Ammonites and the Edomites and the Sidonians and the Hittites. And he had 700 wives and 300 concubines, and his wives turned away his heart. For it was so when Solomon was old that his wives turned his heart after other gods, and his heart was not loyal to the Lord his God, as was the heart of his father David. I can only say, I say it carefully, that while some will argue that leaders do not have any responsibility to set the moral tone of the nation or of a city, that just runs cross current with the scripture. Leadership is nothing more than who we are and then what we do. I have discussions sometimes with my physicians where I go over this issue, and some of them say it doesn't matter how you live as long as you can govern in a good way. But we know better, don't we? Morality is important. And when we look to find people to represent us in the government process, one of the things we need to know a little bit about is what kind of people are they? Do they represent us well? And will they be good role models for our children as they're growing up, looking to leadership themselves? Those are the two most controversial, probably, so you can all kind of take a deep breath now and we'll go on with the rest of this message. Let me talk with you for a moment about rulers and wise counsel. Proverbs 15:22 says this, "Without counsel, plans go awry, but in the multitude of counselors, they are established." Proverbs 11:14 adds, "Where there is no counsel, the people fall, but in the multitude of counselors, there is safety." Proverbs 24:6 says, "For by wise counsel, you will wage your own war, and in a multitude of counselors, there is safety." And Proverbs 20:18 says, "Plans are established by counsel. By wise counsel, wage war." We need leaders who will not act unilaterally, but will get all the counsel they can get and act wisely. How important it is when deciding upon a leader to know what kind of people he gathers around himself, what kind of people he entrusts to be his counselors. Because through counsel, leadership is guaranteed. But when there is no counsel, we have only the wisdom of one person. And how many of you already know, as wise as you are, that sometimes you make wrong decisions? The safety comes in the multiplication of counselors who understand the truth. Let's talk for a minute about rulers and the weak and the poor. This is a very interesting proverb. Proverbs 28:15 says, "As a roaring lion and a raging bear, so is a wicked ruler over the poor people." And 29:14 says, "The king who judges the poor with truth, his throne will be established forever." I think we ought to ask some questions about our leaders. How do they deal with the poor? How do they care for those who are not as fortunate as we may be? That's a good little checkpoint according to the book of Proverbs. How does the king deal with those who are poor? Let's talk about rulers and wickedness. This also comes from the book of Proverbs, chapter 11, verses 10 and 11. "When it goes well with the righteous, the city rejoices, and when the wicked perish, there is jubilation. By the blessing of the upright, the city is exalted, but it is overthrown by the mouth of the wicked." Proverbs 20 and verse 8 says, "A king who sits on the throne of judgment scatters all evil with his eyes." Get that picture clearly. That a righteous king can scatter evil by his very presence, by his persona, by his very eyes can he scatter evil. There is no more powerful tool in the hand of Almighty God than a righteous man who is doing the right thing. The Bible says that a ruler who is righteous can have an impact on his culture. Proverbs 25 verse 5 says, "Take away the wicked from before the king, and his throne will be established in righteousness." Let's talk for a moment about rulers and integrity. Now we're getting back into the controversial again. 17:7 says it this way, "Excellent speech is not becoming to a fool, much less lying lips to a prince." 29:4 says, "The king establishes the land by justice, but he who receives bribes overthrows it." 29:12 says, "If a ruler pays attention to lies, all of his servants become wicked." If ever there was a need for credibility and integrity in government, it's today. Thomas Jefferson once said, "The whole art of government consists in being honest." And it's sad to say that this has been so violated over the years that honesty and political involvement almost seem like antonyms. Almost seem like opposite. Almost seems like to talk about somebody who is in the political realm and is honest is hard to understand and hard to explain. I'm happy to say that there are many in our own government who deal with issues honestly, but it is one of the most important ingredients for a leader in the world of business, in the world of government, and in the world of sports, whatever world you're looking at, if you can find somebody who is honest, I've told people, if you can start with the truth, you've got some place to go. But if you can't start with the truth, you've got no place to go. So honesty and integrity is very important. When we look at our culture today, it's so interesting because we even have words that defy this. Who can put a spin on what happened? Who can embellish it to such a degree that it's favorable to the person they represent? Why not let us just let it be? Let your yea be yea and your nay be nay. Why do we have to spin it? And you know, it's not just in the political realm. Pastors and preachers and evangelists have been known to exaggerate sometimes when they talk about statistics. We have to be real careful we don't do that. I remember hearing about two pastors who were talking to one another, and they were trying to explain this, and one guy said, if I lie about my statistics, and you know that I'm lying about my statistics, and I know that you know that I'm lying about my statistics, isn't that like telling the truth? No. I don't think so. I don't think so. Honesty is discarded in our present age, isn't it? Pushed away like it was unimportant. People lie about the age of their children in order to get them by on half fare. High schools and colleges have to set up special programs to deal with the cheating factor. We have government by deceit, business by fraud, education by deception. And we're learning that a person who will lie in one instance cannot be trusted in another. There is never an excuse for deception. Honesty is always the best way. And for a Christian leader, for someone in government, honesty is not only the best policy, it's the only policy. So those are just a few little things from the book of Proverbs for us to look at when we think about, now, who do I want representing me in the government? But this is not a one-edged sword. This is a double-edged sword, because the Proverbs also tell us how we're to respond, not just how the rulers are to respond. We talk about that, but what are we to do? How are we to act? Let's talk about when we deal with authorities, what should our response be? And first of all, we should be truthful. It says in Proverbs 16:13 that righteous lips are the delight of the king, and they love him who speaks what is right. Now, you probably wonder, how do I ever speak to the king? How do I ever speak to the government? You speak with your taxes, don't you? You speak with how you deal honestly with the things that have been entrusted to you. Ray Stedman, who is now with the Lord but was a wonderful pastor here on the West Coast for many years, confessed that he often struggled with the issue of taxes. He said, you have a right, of course, as everyone else does, to protest injustice and to correct abuse, but don't be forever grumbling about the taxes you have to pay. I've had to learn some lessons on this myself. He said, the first time I had to pay income tax was when he was first starting in the ministry, and he said his income was so low for such a long time he didn't have to pay any taxes. But gradually it caught up and he had to pay. And he said, I remember how I resented it. In fact, when I sent my tax form in, I addressed it to the Infernal Revenue Service. He said, they never answered, but they cashed my check. The next year I addressed it to the Eternal Revenue Service. But he said, I've repented from all those sins, and now I hope to pay my taxes cheerfully. The United States government has what they call a conscience fund for people who want to pay their debts to the government and remain anonymous. Some city governments have a similar fund. And I read recently about a city that had investigated some tax frauds and announced that several citizens were going to be indicted. They did not release the names of the citizens, but that week a number of people visited the city hall to straighten out their taxes, and more than half of them were not on the indictment list. So just a little bit of conscience and things get straightened out. We're to be truthful. As citizens, we're to be respectful. I need to talk about this for just a moment, because I think sometimes as Christians, we violate this. We violate it because we're not in favor of the people who are over us in government. Please remember that these words were not written. They do not always apply to peaceful government. We're to be respectful of our rulers because of the office. 24, 21, and 22 says, my son, fear the Lord and the king. Do not associate with those given to change, for their calamity will rise suddenly, and who knows the ruin these two can bring. 16:15 says, in the light of the king's face is life, and his favor like a cloud of the latter rain. Justin Martyr lived in a time of great persecution, between 100 and 165, and the government was very corrupt. And one time he wrote in an open letter to those in authority over him these words, an open letter to the government. Listen to what he said. Everywhere we, more readily than all men, endeavor to pay to those appointed by you the taxes, both ordinary and extraordinary, as we have been taught by Jesus. We worship only God, But in other things, we will gladly serve you, acknowledging you as kings and rulers of men, and praying that with your kingly power, you may be found to possess also sound judgment. An open letter to the government. That ought to be the spirit of every Christian. Rather than railing, and we go through our list of jokes and all the things that we do to ridicule those who are in authority, we ought to find the common ground where we can obey in absolute submission and respect and declare our allegiance and our loyalty to the government, because Christians have throughout history been known to be the best citizens in any culture. We're to be patient, says the Word of God. 25:15 says, by long forbearance a ruler is persuaded, and a gentle tongue breaks a bone. Sometimes we try to get things changed. I'll tell you what, when you're trying to get things changed, or when you're trying to get things approved, you got to have patience. That's one of the great virtues of a Christian, to be patient. It doesn't happen overnight. You've got to wait. You've got to be patient and gently deal with the issues that come. The Bible says that when you're dealing with the government, patience is a very important virtue.
9: Yeah. And I'll tell you one thing, you will learn it if you haven't already. One of the first things I learned when I moved to California was patience. I never stood in so many lines in my life growing up in the little village of Cedarville, Ohio. But in San Diego, you stand in line to get into restaurants, to eat in restaurants, to pay your bill in a restaurant. It's all very interesting. And patience is a quality that the Bible speaks about a lot, and it's very important for us, as we've learned today. We will continue our discussion tomorrow on powering up the wise, and I want you to be with us as we conclude this discussion from the book of Proverbs. Men and women, when you study Proverbs, you study it with a pencil and a pad, and you write down the scriptures that speak about the same things, and you collect the Proverbs together. That's what we've done in this series, and we want you to be a part of it going forward in the month of August. Hey, have a great day, and I'll see you next time right here on this good station for the next edition of Turning Point.
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14: In 1796, George Washington made one of the most consequential decisions in American history. He chose not to seek a third term as president. So why does that matter? Because America was not built on permanent rulers. It was built on ordered liberty. Faith teaches that authority is a stewardship, not a possession. leaders are accountable to God for how they use power. And why does that still matter today? Because republics survive when leaders respect limits and citizens defend them. Washington's lesson still stands. A republic is preserved when power has limits, and public service remains a duty to God and country, not a path to personal rule.
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19: Did you not know that Jesus, although he was the Son of God, yet all man, was one who knew better than to be a Lone Ranger? Now if anybody could have pulled off being a Lone Ranger, it would have been Jesus, because he's God. But Jesus came to this earth and knew that in order to fulfill the purpose of his Father, he needed to identify a social support system. He knew that his message would be to humanity, his service would be to humanity. He knew that life was not just about himself, it was about other people. And he also knew that the Father would use other people, not only for him to be a blessing to, but for them to be a blessing to him. Now, there are some Christians who think, in fact, they sing songs, you can have the whole world, just give me Jesus. May I suggest to you, I know what we mean when we sing that. You know, that's one of the verses, do I have decided to follow Jesus? You who grew up in church, you got to go back for songs like that. We who grew up in church, I have decided to follow Jesus. No turning back, no turning back. The world behind me, the cross before me. Remember that? And then there was another verse that said, you can have this whole world, just give me Jesus. I know what we mean, but in a literal, let's just be literal for a moment. In the literal sense, you need more than Jesus, because Jesus needed more than Jesus. So if Jesus needed more than himself, what chance do you think you have making it through life and doing the will of God without cultivating a social support system? Let me just show you how it played out in the life of Jesus. Jesus had several categories of people. He ministered to the masses. The whosoever will, those who came, those who followed him, those who sat on the hill on the mountainside as he taught.
20: He ministered to the masses. He ministered to people when they came saying, Son of God, have mercy on me. He ministered to them. He gave of himself. He poured himself out in ministry. He ministered to the masses. He trained the 70. There's one point at which it says he sent 70 people out, two by two. And he trained them and he taught them how to serve, how to give of themselves, how to follow his example. And then you understand that he mentored the 12. He mentored the 12. He took those 12 that he specifically called. He knew that they were going to be the apostles. They were going to form the foundation for the early church. And so he, in a very special way, spent time with them. They walked with him. They followed him. And he mentored them. But let me tell you something else. He also had people in his life who were those people that you would identify as his friends. These are people that he wasn't just giving to, but these are people who were giving to him. Dr. Richard Swenson, in his book, Margin, refers to these kinds of people as fillers versus drainers. Everybody who is truly serving, especially if you found your niche in ministry and you're doing the thing God has called you to do, and even if you're not formally serving, if you are a person who gives of yourself on your job, gives of yourself in your home to your children and your spouse and what have you, if you volunteer maybe in the community, and especially if you are involved in ministry in a church or parachurch ministry context, you are familiar with the fact that giving causes you to be drained. As you serve people's needs, as you take care of them, it drains you. And so God has so designed life that in order to handle the drain, you are to develop wisdom in the area of cultivating social support systems that will produce fillers so that you have something you can give when the drainers show up. Have you ever met a Christian who is constantly drained, constantly giving, but doesn't have an adequate support system? What ends up happening is people like that become irritable. They become frustrated. They have trouble controlling their anger. I'm talking about Christians. Saved. Some of them say saved, sanctified, filled with the Holy Ghost. They're stressed. They're fatigued. They're impatient. They're insecure. Some of them have a persecution complex. And it's all because they have violated the principle of balance. And unlike their Savior, they have not invested enough time in developing a social support system. Jesus didn't do that. He didn't just minister to the masses and teach the 70 and mentor his disciples, but he found people who he just would spend time with, and they're obviously the kinds of people that you connect with in a way that you feel stronger when you leave them than you were when you first got to them. You know the kind of people I'm talking about? Whoever it is who makes you feel better when you're done spending time with them than before you showed up, that's a filler. Sometimes activities are fillers, part of your support system. Activities, doing things that you can enjoy doing. Now, in Jesus' life, we can clearly see perhaps he had activities, but we're not shown those in the pages of the Gospels. The Gospels tell us at one point that they couldn't possibly tell us every aspect of Jesus' life, but we have the essentials. But you do see some of the people who were fillers in his life. There are six in particular. Three of them were also disciples, Peter, James, and John. When you read the account of Jesus in the Garden of Gethsemane, in Matthew chapter 26, what you'll find is he took all the 11, Judas had already gone to betray him, he took the 11 with him in the garden, and then he said to eight of them, sit here, I'm going further to pray. And eight of them sat there, and the Bible says he took Peter, James, and John and walked further and said to them things he didn't say to the eight. He expressed his heart to them in a way he hadn't expressed it to the eight. He said to them, my soul is exceedingly sorrowful unto death.
19: Fellas, I feel like I'm about to die. He wasn't talking about I'm going to the cross. He means in this moment, I can hardly take the pressure of this moment, the imminent betrayal, which he knew, of course, was going to occur. The fact that he was now staring at a night of torture, and that ultimately, after being tortured to within inches of his physical life, he was going to hang on a cross and had done absolutely nothing wrong. And his humanity was experiencing the crisis of all of that. And he said to people he trusted, I feel like I'm about to die. These fellas not only were with him at that all important moment, but earlier in his ministry, there were times he would hang out with them and he didn't hang out with all of the 12. Those were the three he took up on what we call the Mount of Transfiguration. You remember that in the Gospels? Where Jesus went up on the mountain and God gave him a wonderful experience in that moment. And God sent out of eternity, he sent Moses and Elijah, the law and the prophet. And Jesus was transfigured in front of these three fellas. And Jesus was hanging out with Moses and Elijah, just talking. Hey, how you doing? We don't know what they were saying, but they were hanging out having fellowship up there on that mount. And Peter, James, and John got to watch it. The others didn't. These were people who had a unique relationship with Jesus. And I call them some of his fillers. There were three other people who were fillers that we know of: Mary, Martha, and Lazarus. When you look at John chapter 11, the story of Lazarus being sick and eventually dying, and then Jesus raising him from the dead, notice, I believe it's verse 5, that tells you that Jesus loved Mary and Martha and Lazarus. Wait a minute. I thought Jesus loved everybody. What you mean he loved Mary, Martha, and Lazarus? Doesn't he love me? Yes. Yes, he does. Loved you so much he went to the cross for you. But that's not what he meant there. What he meant there was he had a unique relationship with these people because they were fillers for him. They were people who left him stronger than they found him. When he would go to their house in Bethany — Bethany was a little village down about 2 miles down the road from Jerusalem — when he'd go to their house, he didn't go there to minister. When you read that story in Luke chapter 10, you'll see the story of Jesus going to the village of Bethany and Martha opening her home to him and his disciples. Perhaps that was the beginning of a very close relationship when she first opened her home and they could come to fellowship and hang out. In fact, in that story, you find Martha cooking. She gonna feed him, take care of him. And you find Mary sitting at his feet listening to him. And then you see, it's downright comical, because Martha, who wants to serve him, who wants to meet his needs, is focused on one thing. Mary's focused on quite another. Mary's like, do you know who this is we have in our house? I want to hear everything he's got to say. And she found a seat by his feet, and she wanted to hear the words that came from his mouth. Nothing wrong with it. It's just that he didn't come to preach. He came to eat. You know that because when he corrects Martha's emphasis, he's just saying, you're troubled about many things. You've gotten yourself all worked up. Because you know what happened? Martha comes bursting out of the kitchen, and she says, Lord, I'm in here cooking all by myself. Why don't you tell Mary to get up and come help me? Right there in your Bible. And she's frustrated. And you know how you get when you get frustrated. See, in that moment, she's out of balance. She's focused on, I want to get this meal done right. But, you know, have you ever seen people who are so busy trying to be host or hostesses until they end up being rude? You ever had that happen? You know, they're trying to do a nice thing, but time their nerves are frayed. They're sick of everybody. By the time they invite you to the table, just come on, just sit down, just sit down. Well, wait now. I thought we were supposed to have a little fun. And so Martha had a good idea, she just didn't have a good execution plan.
20: So by the time she comes out, she's frustrated. It's too late, man. She's going to lay into Jesus and Mary. It is. She's picking on Jesus. Why don't you tell her? You're the one out here talking. If it wasn't for you out here talking.

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4: You've got to pay their bills and feed them and clothe them and teach them and go through their changes with them. Get through adolescence with them without losing your natural mind. Isn't that right? You're working, man. It's thankless work. My mother, for years, we heard her fussing, just fussing. I just do and do and do for you kids. Look like it's never enough. Every time I turn around. She was a giver. We were the takers. Our favorite word was ma. Now listen, that's part of God's plan. And that's why if you're doing it right, according to wisdom, you're training them, you're teaching them, you're working yourself out of a job. Eventually, they shouldn't need you in the way that they once did. If you're doing it right, that means you have served well enough. You put in your time, or some would call it doing time. You did your time, and the result is, the fruit of your labor is you have a well-adjusted, hopefully spiritually minded child who loves God, is ready now to go out into the world so that as you continue your relationship, you can enjoy watching them as they embark on life's journey. And if your kids develop right, they'll respect and appreciate and love you more, or at least differently, after they've left your home. Or left your direct care, because as they're growing up and becoming people who are drained, then they come to see how much you really did. I loved my mother growing up, but after a while I was like, Mom, you are really all right. You are all right, give me some dap. You are all right. Because you have a different perspective later on as to how much they sacrifice in order to do for you. But you got to understand, some people are going to drain you because they need what God has put in you to give to them. And they're not there to serve you. And until you get this balance thing right, that's how you get frustrated with the wrong people sometimes. And when you get mad at people whose job it is for you to serve them and love them and take care of them, you've missed God's wisdom. There are some people who are supposed to take from you. And if they never say thank you, you ought to know in your heart, I did what God told me to do in their lives. And you got to get that straight, because there will be people in your life who you give the last ounce to them and they just walk away. See you. But God will set you up. If you allow him, he'll bless you to cultivate a support system with people, with activities. Whatever it takes to build you up. Now you got to know your temperament. That's part of the wisdom. You got to know your temperament. My wife and I are very different when it comes to this. We've laughed about it over the years after we finally got it straight. We used to fuss about it a lot. Eventually we came to laugh about it and to realize it. The way she gets filled is she needs a nice book and a couch and quiet. And she can delve into a book or maybe listen to a teaching CD of some woman that she really admires and what have you. And she'll listen and what have you. She goes to a lot of these conferences. She's now speaking in a lot of them and sharing. And she's building a nice network of pastors' wives. And she's got to think she knows what works for her. And so she'll go to the meeting she wants to go to. But at home, when she really wants to be filled, she needs a book and a couch and quiet. When I want to be filled, I need activity. See, I don't want to sit when I want to be filled. And she used to watch me, and I would preach a couple times a day and then come home Sunday afternoon and eat some lunch. And then I'm ready. All right, where are our friends? Let's go do something. I want to do something because I've been working all day. I've been serving. I've been giving. I want to get with some folk who are going to make me laugh. We can act stupid. And you got to find your crew, because not everybody's in the stupid crew. Come on, now some folk,

0: Oh, they catch you out. They say, oh, this is the pastor. I've been meaning to talk to him. And I'm out trying to have fun, and you asking me little Bible trivia questions. Trying to enjoy myself. And you're like, Pastor, can animals sin? And I feel like saying, no, but I can if you don't get out of my... And we had to learn. So after a while, we used to fuss about it a lot. And eventually we got in sync. And she learned to send me forth with her blessings. Because she knew that the very thing that would breathe life into me would finish her off. I've already been with the people. I'm ready now to get to my house. And so it's not right and wrong. You just got to know who you are. You got to know who you are. And be comfortable in your own skin. And let it rejuvenate you so that you can continue to live a life that glorifies God. Life is too short for you to neglect key areas of your life. And if you will strike the balance, God will be able to get more done in your life. You'll be able to finish your course with the "it is finished" testimony to the glory of God.
1: You know, Jesus didn't simply live a godly life. He taught others how to live that way. And the last command he ever gave was for us to go out into all the world and share the gospel with the nations. That's our primary purpose at Destined for Victory. And we need your help to get it done, especially during the busy summer months when donations tend to take a dip. With that in mind, Pastor Paul's wife, Meredith, has a few words she'd like to share with you during this critical season in the life of the Destined for Victory media ministry.
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0: In order to do the will of God, you're going to be serving the needs of people. You're going to be giving out. And one of the things you learn from Jesus is that he not only gave out, but he had the wisdom to receive what he needed so that he could continue to have resources to give out.
1: That's next time in our Destined for Victory message, Being Holy, Being Human. Until then, though, remember, he who began a good work in you will bring it to completion. In Christ, you are destined for victory.

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3: The Jesus Revolution. You know, this was the last great spiritual awakening in America. And I think we can learn from what happened there. You know, when you look back at the late 60s and the early 70s, there's a lot of parallels between then and now. It was a nation that was divided back then. Racial conflict, a drug culture, things were very dark. But listen to this, when things are really dark, God's light can shine brightly. Listen to this description from the 1971 edition of Time magazine talking about this spiritual awakening. I think they really captured what was going on. Quote, Jesus is alive and well and living in the radical spiritual fervor of a growing number of young Americans who have proclaimed an extraordinary religious revolution in his name. The article continues, their message, the Bible is true. Miracles happen. God really did so love the world. He gave his only begotten son. There is an uncommon morning freshness about this movement, writes Time. But their love seems more sincere than a slogan, deeper than the fast-fading sentiments of the flower children. And what startles the outsider is the extraordinary sense of joy they are able to communicate, end quote. Isn't that great? And I think we're due for another Jesus Revolution.
2: 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Already know God? 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
9: The servant of Jehovah, the slave of Jehovah, he is the one Israelite, the one whose work will prosper on such a level that he will be high and lifted up and greatly exalted. And in the end, literally, he will render the globe speechless.
10: Welcome to Grace to You with John MacArthur here on AM 1100 KFAX. Today, John continues his compelling look at what he called the first gospel in the Bible, written not by New Testament writers in the decades after Jesus walked the earth, but written by an Old Testament prophet some 700 years before Christ was born in Bethlehem. Stay here for this study from the book of Isaiah called The Gospel According to God. But before the lesson, we need to recognize and thank a very faithful ministry partner, and that is Ambassador Advertising Agency. These are longtime friends of John MacArthur and our staff, and if you have benefited from John's Bible teaching on Grace to You broadcasts at any time over the past 40 years, then the team at Ambassador has had a very important ministry to you. Ambassador has always been a family ministry, with Al Sanders and his wife Margaret being longtime generous friends to our ministry. Al founded Ambassador 70 years ago, and for four decades, Ambassador has supported and encouraged us in the work God has called us to. They've been our key partner, helping us find radio stations to carry our broadcast, helping us cultivate the important relationships with those stations, and providing the technology that has put literally millions of Grace to You broadcasts onto radio since the mid-1980s. They've also served our ministry in myriad other ways with excellence and graciousness and sacrificial kindness, and they've done that, again, for 40 years, starting with Al and Margaret and then under the leadership of John and Peggy Campbell and, of course, Jim Sanders. Ambassador Advertising closed up shop just a few days ago, but its influence on Grace to You is profound and will reverberate for years to come. So on behalf of all of us at Grace to You, thank you, Ambassador, for your decades of faithful support of the Bible teaching ministry of John MacArthur. And now let's listen to John MacArthur as he continues his study from Isaiah 53, titled The Gospel According to God.
9: The prophecy in the 53rd chapter of Isaiah begins at the end of the 52nd chapter. If I had my way, I'd move that 53 back three verses just to encompass the whole prophecy in one. It really begins in chapter 52 and verses 13 through 15. Let me read them for you. "Behold, my servant will prosper. He will be high and lifted up and greatly exalted. Just as many were astonished at you, so his appearance was marred more than any man, and his form more than the sons of men. Thus he will sprinkle or startle many nations. Kings will shut their mouths on account of him. For what had not been told them, they will see, and what they had not heard, they will understand." This speaks of Jesus Christ, 700 years before he was born. And so does chapter 53. And so does this entire section of Isaiah, with many chapters directed at the person of the Messiah, who was none other than the Lord Jesus Christ. So today I want to look at these three verses that introduce this portion. Under the title, The Startling Servant. Startling Servant. The language here emphasizes that everything about the Messiah is astonishing. It begins with the word behold, verse 13. And then in verse 14, the word astonished appears. And then in verse 15, the word which in some Bibles is sprinkle would be better translated startle. I'll explain that in a moment. And then you have speechless kings and nations. The language, behold, astonishing, startled, speechless, all indicates that this is a startling, shocking, stunning picture of the career of the Messiah King. We'll just break it down simply. The first verse 13 is the astonishing revelation. The astonishing revelation. Behold, my servant will prosper. He will be high and lifted up and greatly exalted. Behold, the Hebrew hinach, full attention. Give me your full attention. The Messiah is introduced for the fourth time in this prophecy of Isaiah as the servant of Jehovah. My servant, my Ebed, meaning slave. A word referring to one who did hard work in obedience to his master, who had no will of his own, only that of his master, and lived to please his master. God identifies the Messiah as his slave, his obedient, submissive slave. The servant of Jehovah, the slave of Jehovah, that is a messianic title, the one who comes to do the will of Jehovah. He is the one Israelite, the one whose work will prosper on such a level that he will be high and lifted up and greatly exalted, and in the end, literally, he will render the globe speechless. God had been disappointed in the nation of Israel. Here is the one true servant of Jehovah, the one true Israelite, who will effect the redemption of his people from their sins and then from their circumstances and their suffering and their enemies. Look at him. Look at my servant, the one whose food is to do the will of him who sent him and finish his work. The one who said, I always do the things that are pleasing to my Father. My servant, he says, will prosper. This is the revelation. He will prosper. It's not a well-intended life gone bad. Jesus didn't die as some kind of a martyr to a noble cause that he failed to be able to pull off. My servant will prosper. The Hebrew actually is literally to act intelligently, to act wisely. And in the Hebrew language, that always means that it's measured by success. It's not like the Greek language has all kinds of nuances. But when you say someone acts wisely in Hebrew, what you mean is they're successful. That is why that same verb that is here translated will prosper, appearing in Joshua 1:8, is translated this way: you will make your way successful. Success is the result of hard work and wise strategy. He will act intelligently. He will act wisely. He will be successful. He will accomplish my work. He will prosper. And by the way, the verb actually has the idea of increasingly so. And this verb is never applied to success that someone fell into. It is never applied to any success without effort, or any success that is not obtained by wisdom and careful action. He will not fail. That's what the prophet said, to accomplish the will of God. He will do what I set him to do. The evidence of his success, in the same verse, he will be high and lifted up and greatly exalted. That's a series that is not redundant. I know you read it and you say, high, lifted up, greatly exalted, sounds redundant. It isn't. It's high, higher, highest. God is going to make him high, then higher, and then highest. High, I believe, looks at his resurrection. Higher looks at his ascension. And highest looks at his coronation. He is going to be so successful that God is going to raise him from the dead. God is going to take him into glory, and God is going to sit him at his right hand, Philippians 2, 9 to 11. God is going to give him a name above every name, the name Lord, and at that name every knee will bow. God is going to make him the ruler over everything in the universe. He's going to be the king of the universe as well as the head of the church. The astonishing revelation of the servant of Jehovah is this: he will come, he will succeed, he will accomplish the purpose of God by his great effort, and God will validate that by raising him from the dead, taking him into glory, and seating him on his throne. That is an astonishing appearance of the Messiah. It is followed by an astonishing humiliation. Those great words in verse 13 then immediately fade away in the language of 14, just as many were astonished at you, so his appearance was marred more than any man, and his form more than the sons of men. This seems bizarre to us, because the next verse talks about how the nations and the kings are silenced by his glory. What is going on here? His career will be successful. He will be lifted up, ascended, and crowned in glory. But the promised success of the servant of Jehovah in delivering his people includes an astonishing humiliation. Verse 14, just as many were astonished at you, so his appearance was more than any man, and his form more than the sons of men. Many are going to be astonished at him, but not because of his exaltation. Many. They're going to be astonished because of his humiliation. Many? Yeah, many. The people of Israel, basically. They're the only ones that saw his humiliation. The word astonished, we might want to talk about for just a moment. Again, the Hebrew language gets so much from the context. The word could be translated to be desolate, to be waste, to be thrown into a numbed condition, to be petrified, to be paralyzed. It basically has the idea of you're so shocked that you lose control. That this is going to happen to the Messiah is so shocking, it's almost paralyzing. And what is the shock? That when Messiah comes, his appearance was marred more than any man, and his form more than the sons of men. What could that be about? Some thought that the Messiah would be ugly, that he would be repulsive when he walked on earth, that he would be deformed in some way. That's not what this is saying. The truth is, the Messiah was God in human flesh. He was the sinless ideal of human creation. Therefore, he was beautiful in every feature. He was the manliest man, the most strikingly handsome man who ever lived. But that's not the point. This looks at his crucifixion and what led up to it, where he was so disfigured, so mutilated, so distorted, as to be beyond looking even human. We all know what happened to Jesus. This couldn't be their Messiah. This pictures the shock of the common people who looked at his humiliation. He was a repulsive object to them, nowhere near what they wanted in their Messiah King, not even close. His degradation is the deepest possible, the most profound, the most horrible, but so will his exaltation be. There were many who saw that, many in Israel. But his exaltation, everyone will see. We go from an astonishing revelation to an astonishing humiliation or mutilation, and then finally an astonishing exaltation. Look at verse 15. This is important. Thus he will sprinkle many nations. Kings will shut their mouths on account of him, for what had not been told them they will see, and what they had not heard they will understand. This speaks of his exaltation. The scene changes with another jolting shock. It was common, local Jews living in Israel who were astonished at his disfigurement in death. Now, all of a sudden, the astonishment belongs to nations and kings who literally are mute, who are speechless when they see him. When they see him. You'll notice in your Bible it may say sprinkle there. That's possible. And again, in dealing with the Hebrew language, we have to kind of decide whether we're going to go one way or another in words that could mean a couple of things. Could mean something literal or something metaphoric. In this case, sprinkle is a fair translation of the verb. It literally means to spurt, something that spurts up. And some translators have used sprinkle, and they've said, well, this means that in his death and humiliation and mutilation, he will provide cleansing for the nations. He will cleanse many nations. That all of a sudden now he's gone from being a sacrifice to being a priest. It's better to translate it, and this is becoming, I think, a more standard way with the word startle. Startle. Why startle? Well, because it fits the parallel, the so and thus. They were astonished at the marring of the man, and thus they will be astonished at his exaltation. Because of the parallel, the effect he produces by his exaltation needs to be parallel to the effect produced by his humiliation. The effect produced by his humiliation was astonishment or startling, and so the effect produced by his exaltation is startling as well. You say, well, that's fine context-wise, but what about the words? Sprinkle and startle seem like two different words. Not really. Yasa, the verb, can mean to spurt, but it can mean metaphorically to leap up, and there's evidence it can mean to leap up by excessive emotion. It can mean to startle metaphorically. And by the way, nations can't be cleansed anyway. Individuals can, but the whole world can be startled and will be startled by the return of Christ. The day will come when the nations of the world will tremble with astonishment when he comes. They will be electrified. The sun will go out, the Bible says, the moon will go out, the stars will go out, and the sign of the Son of Man in blazing glory will appear in heaven. Matthew 24:25, he will come in that blazing glory. Daniel also talks about that. We learn as well in the book of Revelation, people will cry for the rocks and the mountains to fall on them to hide them from the face of his coming. Every eye shall see him. Every eye shall see him. And why does it pick on the nations and the rulers? Because when he comes to establish his kingdom, he will literally take over the world. He will replace rulers. Why are the nations in an uproar? Psalm 2. Why are the people devising a vain thing? The kings of the earth take their stand. The rulers take counsel together against the Lord, against his anointed, saying, let us tear their fetters apart and cast away their cords from us. But he who sits in the heavens laughs. The Lord scoffs at them. He will speak to them in his anger and terrify them in his fury, saying, I have installed my king upon Zion, my holy mountain. When God installs his king in the world as king of the world, the nations will all see it at his glorious exaltation. They're stunned at his crucifixion, the ones who saw it. The whole world will be stunned when he returns and appears in glory. The drama that will occur as the sky goes black and as Christ appears in glory will not be lost on anyone. Kings will therefore shut their mouths on account of him. Those who always have a right to speak will be speechless. The involuntary effect of shock and amazement, extreme astonishment, intense emotion will render them silent. The world will be mute as he comes. Why? For what they hadn't been told, they will see. What they hadn't heard, they will understand. The world hasn't been told about the glorious return of Christ, but when he comes, they will all see it. They will all understand it. And they will be in stunned silence. They'll have their complete theological education about the second coming in a moment. So our Lord's inhuman disfigurement astonished the first century Jews who saw him. His exaltation will astonish the globe. The whole world will see him. Now, between his humiliation, which included his death, and his exaltation, something had to happen. What was it? Resurrection. Resurrection. There has to be a resurrection. And that's exactly what is not only implied, but stated in verse 13. He will be high, resurrection, lifted up, ascension, greatly exalted, coronation. Psalm 16, the psalmist says, he will not allow his Holy One, God will not allow his Holy One, the Messiah, to see corruption. His soul will not languish, his body will not languish in the grave. He will see the path of life. Psalm 16 promises the resurrection of the Messiah. Peter preached on that psalm on the day of Pentecost in that great sermon on the resurrection of Christ. So the resurrection is here. It's here in verse 13, but more than that, it's the most obvious missing part of the text, because you can't have death and exaltation unless you have resurrection. By the way, the Apostle Paul quoted verse 15, the end of it, what they had not been told they will see, and what they had not heard they will understand. He quoted that, showing that the verse embraces not only the final exaltation and reign of Christ, but the preaching of the gospel that leads up to that. The world will be shocked when it happens, because they will not expect it. They haven't been told. They haven't understood it. But all through history, even now, people are being told. People are coming to understand it. So Paul extends this, which has its ultimate fulfillment in the return of Christ and the shock of the nations, back to the period of the preaching of the gospel, where we are telling people what they've never before seen, what they've never before understood about the glory of Christ. So we find even here the career of the Messiah will succeed. He will accomplish the work of God and therefore be raised, taken to heaven, and crowned. Join me in prayer. Father, we thank you for the consistency of Scripture and its power. Thank you that it lives and breathes. It is alive and powerful. It does a mighty work in our souls of encouragement, pouring the truth in. For those who don't know it, that they might know it. For those who know it, that they might even love it more and proclaim it more faithfully. We rejoice in the gift of eternal life given through the resurrection of our Savior, and we thank you in His wonderful name. Amen.
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14: Foundations of Freedom, a look at America's founding principles and the leaders who shaped our nation.
15: In 1796, George Washington made one of the most consequential decisions in American history. He chose not to seek a third term as president. So why does that matter? Because America was not built on permanent rulers. It was built on ordered liberty. Faith teaches that authority is a stewardship, not a possession. Leaders are accountable to God for how they use power. And why does that still matter today? Because republics survive when leaders respect limits and citizens defend them. Washington's lesson still stands. A republic is preserved when power has limits, and public service remains a duty to God and country, not a path to personal rule.
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18: 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You think you're all that. And so God has to let you go through some experiences where you realize, no, you're not all that. You're some of that. But you're not all that. You have some problems. You have some weaknesses. You have some besetting sins. 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
29: Job never asked God, at least in the first two chapters there, to change his mind about the calamity that had visited his life. But Hezekiah, when calamity touches his life, he begins to pray against it. So how do I know what is the absolute and what is the conditional will of God? And my answer is, you can't know until you pray.
0: Hi, I'm Caleb, and welcome to Building Your House with Tim Brown, pastor of Calvary Chapel, Fremont. The Bible says that unless the Lord builds the house, they labor in vain who build it. Building Your House is a verse-by-verse study through the Bible. How important it is to build your life upon the tested truth of the Word of God. 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
29: In those days, Hezekiah became mortally ill, and Isaiah the prophet, the son of Amoz, came to him and said to him, "Thus says the Lord, set your house in order, for you shall die and not live." And then Hezekiah turned his face to the wall, and he prayed to the Lord. And he said, "Remember now, O Lord, I beseech you, how I have walked before you in truth and with a whole heart, and have done what is good in your sight." And Hezekiah wept bitterly. And then the word of the Lord came to Isaiah, saying, "Go and say to Hezekiah, thus says the Lord, the God of your father David, I have heard your prayer, I have seen your tears. Behold, I will add 15 years to your life. I will deliver you and this city from the hand of the king of Assyria, and I will defend this city." So, Father, we pray your blessing on the reading and the teaching of the Word of God. May we have an ear to hear this morning what the Holy Spirit is saying to the Church of Jesus. In the name of Christ we pray. Amen. Amen. Amen. Go ahead and be seated. So I have a question. I'm going to start with a question. Can prayer change the mind of God? And maybe even more pointedly, can your prayer, the prayer that you pray in your house, in the shower, in your living room, on the way to work, in your cubicle, can your prayer change the mind of God? Well, if you look at verse 1, the Lord says to Hezekiah, "You shall die and not live." But then verse 5, he says, "You shall live and not die." So what happens between verse 1, where he says, "You shall die," and verse 5, where he says, "You shall live"? Well, it's verse 3. And what's verse 3? Verse 3 is the prayer of Hezekiah. Hezekiah's prayer changed. It changed the mind of God. You, in your praying, you can change the mind of God. You can do something so significant, so influential, that God will go, yeah, I like that. And God changed his mind. And so we're going to look at this morning. Can prayer change the mind of God? Can your prayer change the mind of God? Hezekiah would say what? Yes. Yes, prayer can change the mind of God. But we need to talk about the elephant in the room, all right? And you're looking around. What's the elephant in the room? The elephant in the room is this. It's Numbers chapter 23, verse 19. And Moses says this, "God is not a man that he should lie, nor a son of man that he should repent." Now that word repent in the Hebrew, sometimes it's translated repent, sometimes it's translated relent, sometimes it's translated change your mind. It's the same Hebrew root at the base there. God does not change his mind. God does not repent. Has he said, and will he not do it? Or has he spoken, and he will not make it good? And so the Bible says that God does not change his mind. The Bible also says that God does change his mind. This is Jeremiah chapter 26, verse 19. This is a report about Hezekiah that Jeremiah is reporting. Did he, that is Hezekiah, did he not fear the Lord and entreat the favor of the Lord? And the Lord did what? Changed his mind about the misfortune which he had pronounced against them, meaning the fatal sickness of Hezekiah and the Assyrian defeat of Jerusalem and Judah. God turned that away because of Hezekiah and no doubt others praying also. And so the Bible says that God does not change his mind. The Bible also says that God does change his mind. And so I'm telling you this morning, let's just all tear our Bibles up and throw them in the garbage and let's go home and call it a day, right? Obviously, this isn't a contradiction. You know, the Jews who wrote this, and the Jewish rabbis and the theologians, now down through millennia, this didn't stumble them at all. They understood what was happening here. The book of Numbers says that what God says will come to pass. Jeremiah said that what God said didn't come to pass. And our text here says something about God said would happen, but it didn't happen. And so, you know, I want my Bible to be coherent. I mean, the first law of logic is A is not non-A. I mean, it's the law of non-contradiction, that if something contradicts itself, one of them's not true. And so if you're just applying just maybe strict math here without understanding the nuance of what's happening here, you would say, well, either Numbers is wrong or Jeremiah is wrong. They both can't be right. But listen, they both are right, because there is the absolute will of God and there is the conditional will of God. And we see it all the way through the Bible. And I'm going to tell you here in a few minutes, this isn't some kind of thick theology that's really hard to understand. You live with this understanding every day. You practice this understanding every day. It is super, super simple. It's not something that's very profound at all. The word absolute means permanent. It's not subject to change. All right? So Jesus is in the Garden of Gethsemane. The cross is, the shadow of the cross is so heavy on him now, and he falls on his knees. He's sweating blood. He says, Father, if it be your will, let this cup pass from me. Lord, I don't want to go to the cross. I don't want all that pain and all that separation from you and all of the trauma of that. I don't want that. Lord, let this cup pass from me. And what did God say? No. The crucifixion of Jesus Christ was predestined before the ages. The cross of Christ was the absolute will of God. And even Jesus, even God himself, could not alter the will of God. It was absolute. Moses had sinned in the wilderness, and he wanted to go into the promised land, because God said, you're not going into the promised land because of your sin. And Moses, he begged and he cried, and God said to Moses, shut up. Talk to me no more about this. You're not going into the promised land. And so Moses just resigned himself to the will of God. That was the absolute will of God for Moses. He couldn't change it by prayer, by pleading, by crying, by waiting on God, by fasting. It couldn't be changed. There is the absolute will of God, but there's also the conditional will of God, which is temporary, and it's subject to change. In Exodus chapter 32, we know the story of the golden calf, right? Moses up on Mount Sinai, he's getting the Ten Commandments, and while he's gone, the children of Israel at the base of Mount Sinai, they make this golden calf, and they begin to worship it. And they said, oh, you're our God who brought us out of Egypt. So they were worshiping false idols. And God says to Moses, I want you to get away from this people, Moses, because I'm going to destroy them. They've sinned against me. I brought them out of Egypt with the 10 plagues and all of that. I mean, this is Exodus 32. It was Exodus 4, 5, 6, and 7 that the 10 plagues took place, and then the crossing of the Red Sea and the miracle of the manna and all these incredible things that God had done for them, but they so quickly turned away from God. And God told Moses, get out of the way, Moses. I'm going to destroy them and I'll start over with you. Which is very interesting, because if you ever read church leadership books, if the church isn't growing, what's the problem? It's the pastor. Get rid of the pastor and the church will grow. But this is just God reversing that. get rid of the people. And Tim, I'll start over with you. You know, get rid of all these people and we'll start over again. I kind of like that there. But Moses says, Moses falls on his face. And he cries out, God, don't destroy these people. These are your people. You brought them out of Egypt. Because God had said to Moses, I'm going to destroy the people you brought out of Egypt. And Moses said, I didn't bring them out, Lord. You're the one that brought them out. And he pleads for the mercy of God. And God then says to Moses, okay, I won't destroy them. That was the conditional. God had said, I'm going to do this. But Moses pled with God not to do what he had declared. And God said, I like that. There's a man after my own heart. Because my heart isn't to destroy them, but I needed someone to plead for them. And so God changed his mind about that. God says, this is the way it's going to be. And you say, I don't want it to be that way. Lord, please do something else. And that's what's happening in our text. Now, it may be if Hezekiah was, you know, some kind of spiritual giant, Isaiah comes to him and declares the word of the Lord. Thus says the Lord, set your house in order, for you shall die and not live. Maybe if he was like Job, he would have said, well, you know, blessed be the name of the Lord. The Lord giveth, the Lord taketh away. The Lord give life, the Lord gives us death. Whatever you want to do, God, I'm your servant. But Hezekiah didn't do that. He resisted that, and he began to pray about it and prayed against it and asked God to do something else. And God changed his mind about the death, or at least added 15 years to Hezekiah's life. So we pray, Lord, I don't want it to be the way. Please do something else. And sometimes God does something else, and sometimes he doesn't. We got to admit that. Sometimes he does, sometimes he doesn't. There is the absolute and the conditional will of God. Prayer can change the conditional will of God, but prayer cannot change the absolute will of God. Moses interceded for the people, and God said, yes, I'll change what I said. Moses asked to go into the promised land, and God said, no. The absolute and the conditional will of God. And as far as I'm concerned, this kind of understanding that God changes his mind, it brings God down to man's level and somehow diminishes his authority and his majesty. I don't think so. I think God changing his mind doesn't diminish his majesty. For me, it magnifies his beauty. And here's where I want you to understand that this is so simple to understand. You parents, you know this. You have absolute rules in your house. Bedtime, 9 o'clock. Can we stay up till 10 tonight? No. But Mom, Dad, everybody is. And no. 9 o'clock. We've talked about this umpteen times. 9 o'clock is the absolute will of the parents. Well, can we have ice cream after dinner? Well, that depends. Now, before dinner, you could have said, hey, kid, I want you to clean up your room, and I want you to do it before dinner. But dinner rolls around, and they haven't cleaned up their rooms. And so you say, okay, no ice cream after dinner. And so they eat their dinner, and they go off, and they're sad. But a half hour later, they come back, and they say, Mom, you know, we're so sorry we didn't clean our room. Come look at it. It's really nice. Can we have ice cream now? Now, you as a parent, you're stuck with a choice. Do I stand on that previous decree, you know, no ice cream whatsoever, or do I see that they really obeyed that thing that I was asking?

0: Life can be messy, but you don't have to figure it out alone.
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4: Work here. And so there is the absolute and there is the conditional will of God. So here's the next question. How can I know the difference between the absolute and the conditional will of God? You know, if I don't like something that God has said or something that he set in motion, how do I know if my intercession is an interference? How do I know that I shouldn't just resign to it or resist it in prayer? Remember, with Job, he lost his family. He lost his wealth. And he said, well, you know, blessed be the name of the Lord. The Lord gives and the Lord takes away. And he just kind of resigned himself to it. He didn't say, oh, God, restore my family, restore my wealth. He just said, well, God is sovereign. God can do what God wants to do. But then Hezekiah, he gets that message, you shall die and not live. He goes, no way, man. I'm going to pray about that. I'm going to lay into God. I'm going to press into God. And God, please change your mind. Please change your mind. Job never asked God, at least in the first two chapters there, to change his mind about the calamity that had visited his life. But Hezekiah, when calamity touches his life, he begins to pray against it. So how do I know what is the absolute and what is the conditional will of God? And my answer is, you can't know until you pray. You can't know until you pray. My answer isn't, if you were really, really spiritual, if you could hear the voice of God, if you knew the Greek and the Hebrew and the Latin, and no. You cannot know until you begin to pray, until you begin to come before God and lay out your heart and cry out to him. Maybe here's some helpful illustrations from some Bible characters. David committed adultery with Bathsheba. Bathsheba became pregnant, gave birth. The child became sick. And David didn't know if the child was going to live or die. And so he began to mourn and to fast and to pray. He began to call out to God for the life of the child, but the child died. And when the baby died, David got up and ate. He ate a meal. And his servant said to him, David, this is really strange. When the child was sick, you mourned and you fasted and you prayed. And now that the child died, it's kind of life as usual, huh? And David said, you know, meaning you should be mourning more and fasting more and praying more. And David says this in 2 Samuel 12. David said, while the child was alive, I fasted and I wept. For I said, what? Who knows? The Lord may be gracious to me that the child may live. I love that. David, you know, one of the giants. Abraham, Moses, and David, they're the three giants of the Old Testament. One of the giants of the Old Testament, talking about the will of God, said, who knows? I don't know the will of God on everything. This thing is happening. This thing is unfolding in my life. This death has touched me. It's touched my life. It's touched my family. It's touched my finances. It's touched my nation. It's touched my world. I'm going to pray against it because who knows? I don't know what God wants to do. So I'm going to pray life. I'm going to pray blessing. I'm going to pray mercy. I'm going to pray strength because who knows what God wants to do? And so David didn't know the absolute and the conditional of God. He had to pray about the thing. God told Jonah to go to Nineveh and say, in 40 days, Nineveh is going to be destroyed. You guys are mighty sinners before God. And the king of Nineveh heard that. And he was convicted of his sin and the sin of his people. And he got right with God. And he says this to his people in Jonah 3, who knows? God may turn and what? Relent. That is also translated in other places, change his mind. God may turn and change his mind and withdraw his burning anger so that we will not perish. And when God saw their

0: deeds, that they turned from their wicked way, then God relented. God changed his mind concerning the calamity which he had declared he would bring upon them, and he did not do it. Can prayer, can repentance, can humbling yourself before God change the mind of God? Well, if it can't, I have no idea how to understand these Bible verses. I also like this verse here about giving kids ice cream after they repent. You know, because they got right with God. You know, you get right with your parents, okay, you get ice cream. Paul's life, he had this incredible spiritual experience where he saw the third heaven, and he had this incredible experience with God. And he says, to keep me from exalting myself, to keep me from thinking I was all special because I had this spiritual experience, he said there was a thorn in the flesh that was sent to me. No one knows what the thorn in the flesh is. If you read the commentaries, I've read commentaries, there's 10 pages on the thorn in the flesh, and the last sentence is, but nobody knows what it was. You know? So who knows what it was? But Paul says this, 2 Corinthians 12, but concerning this, this is this physical malady, whatever it was, concerning this, I implored the Lord three times that it might leave me. Because I don't like this thing that's touching my life. I don't like this thing that's humbling me. God, take it away. For three times that it might leave me. And God said to me, my grace is sufficient for you, for power is perfected in weakness. Most gladly, Paul says, therefore I will rather boast about my weakness so that the power of God may dwell in me. I don't know if God wants to take it away, Paul would say. I'm going to pray about it. I don't know if this is the absolute will of God or if this is just, I got sick. I don't know what this thing is. And so he prayed about it. He thought it might be, you know, something that was conditional. But God says, at least for right now, this is my absolute will for you. That you might not, you know, exalt yourself, that you might not think that you're something special because you had this incredible experience with me. And Paul said, okay, you know, God's power is perfected in my weakness. And Paul would say that me not getting my way in prayer became a blessing to my life. Did you know that you not getting your way in prayer is really God's blessing on your life? Well, you don't see it. You can't feel it. You have no idea how it's going to work out. But if I take my cues from Paul and so many others in the Bible, that unanswered prayer can become the blessing of God. And so since I can't tell the difference between the absolute and the conditional will of God, something's touching my life. There's death touching my life, my finances, my relationships. There's distress, depression, despair. I got a son doing this. I got a daughter doing that. I have a brother doing this. I got a parents doing that. I got my boss at work, my fellow employees. Boy, you know, I don't know, God, how do I pray? How do I pray about these things? Since I can't tell the difference between the absolute and the conditional will of God, how should I pray? Well, pray like this. Pray for blessing. Pray for mercy, because mercy triumphs over judgment. Pray for the will of God to be done. Thy will be done. That's what Jesus did in the garden. Lord, let this cup pass from me. I don't want to go to the cross. I don't want to go through the incredible pain and sorrow and suffering and anguish of the cross. But not my will, but thine be done. Some schools of teaching would tell you that's a cop-out. That's not a cop-out. Jesus prayed that way. Lord, I don't know your will.
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8: And a good Wednesday morning. Jordan Michaels here, the fifth day of the month. And isn't it wonderful to have a new day before us and all the promises of God available? Today is a blessing. It is a gift. You know, I read about an acrostic for the word gift, G-I-F-T. Give it forward today. One of the most purposeful and valuable and satisfying things we can do is to share the gift of God's love with someone. It just makes the day purposeful. And it's always God's will to let love be the motive for our actions. And 1 Corinthians 16:14, it's the goal for the day. Let love and kindness be the motivation behind all that you do. Yes. Have a wonderful, purposeful Wednesday. Coming up, Dr. Robert Jeffress walking us on a road of purpose. It's the pathway to victory.
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11: Who is it that will be able to withstand the wrath of the Lamb in the judgment day of God? 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John is going to answer the question, who will be able to stand through the great tribulation?
12: Welcome to Pathway to Victory with author and pastor Dr. Robert Jeffress. Throughout history, there have been many great movements of God. But the greatest spiritual revival the world will ever experience will occur during the final 7 years of Earth's history. Today on Pathway to Victory, Dr. Robert Jeffress talks about those who will be saved after God pours out His judgment during the tribulation. But first, let's take a moment to hear some important ministry updates.
10: Thanks, David, and welcome again to Pathway to Victory. In just a moment, we'll be looking at Revelation chapter 7 as my series called Final Conquest continues. But first, let me extend a personal invitation. I'd like you to join me on a trip of a lifetime this coming May that'll dramatically heighten your understanding of the Bible. I'm referring to the Pathway to Victory Journeys of Paul Mediterranean Cruise. We'll visit ancient sites like Ephesus, explore stunning Greek islands, and spend 10 days growing in God's Word together. I hope you'll take the next step and join us by going to ptv.org. And then, before we start today's message, I'm urging you to reach out and request a copy of my commentary on Revelation. This is the book I wrote while preparing this sermon series called Final Conquest. And for that reason, I chose the same title for my commentary. My book includes an in-depth examination of the events that culminate in the return of Christ. Along the way, I'll help you understand the mysterious symbols used through the book of Revelation. Plus, I'll show you why Revelation gives Christians a major reason to celebrate, because, in the end, God is victorious. I'm going to say more about my book and other resources later on. But right now, let's continue our study in the last book of the Bible, Revelation. Today, we're in Revelation chapter 7. I titled today's message, The Greatest Revival the Church Has Ever Seen.
11: 2 days after Adolf Hitler became Chancellor of Germany in 1933, a 26-year-old pastor and theologian went on the radio to denounce Adolf Hitler and his policies. That pastor-theologian was named Dietrich Bonhoeffer. Bonhoeffer was troubled by a number of things he saw happening. The marginalization of the Jewish people long before they were taken to the crematoriums. And so he left the German church and established his own church, the Confessing Church, built on the principles of Scripture and obeying God unconditionally. A group of seminarians and pastors followed Bonhoeffer in the establishment of the Confessing Church. But soon, when the government saw that it was a threat to Nazism, Adolf Hitler ordered pastors of the Confessing Church to be denied chaplaincies and instead be placed on the front lines of battle in World War II. Starved of pastoral leadership, the Confessing Church faded away. By this time, Dietrich Bonhoeffer decided that he had to do something radical to stand up against evil. And so he joined the German intelligence agency as a spy, but actually he was working as a double agent to undermine the commands of the Third Reich, and he even involved himself in an assassination plot to remove Adolf Hitler from office. Many people were critical of Dietrich Bonhoeffer. Many Christians were critical of him. They said, "Why are you so concerned with politics and who is leading our nation? Just resign yourself to preaching the gospel. That's what Christians are to do. Preach the gospel and everything else will take care of itself." Sound familiar to you? Bonhoeffer understood that leaders determine policies, and policies determine the moral and spiritual direction of a nation. 10 years later, after Adolf Hitler became Chancellor of Germany, on the 10th anniversary of his assuming that position in 1943, Bonhoeffer explained why he took such radical actions in an essay titled After 10 Years. Listen to his words, quote, "Who stands fast? Only the man whose final standard is not his reason, his principles, his conscience, his freedom, or his virtue, but the man who is ready to sacrifice all of this when he is called to obedient and responsible action in faith and in exclusive allegiance to God. The responsible man who tries to make his whole life an answer to the question and the call of God. Where are these responsible people?" I thought of those words, "Who stands fast?" I thought of those words as I prepared the message today and remembered how similar those words are to the kings and commanders of the earth during the Great Tribulation, who after experiencing these horrific judgments, remember what we saw last time? They cry out to the rocks and the mountains and they say, "Fall on us and hide us from the presence of the one who sits on the throne and from the wrath of the Lamb. For the day of God's wrath has come. And who is able to stand?" Who is it that stands fast during times of persecution like Dietrich Bonhoeffer did? Who is it that will be able to withstand the wrath of the Lamb in the judgment day of God? We're going to answer that question today in Revelation chapter 7. If you have your Bibles, turn there as we look at the greatest revival in human history, Revelation chapter 7. John is going to answer the question, who will be able to stand through the great tribulation? Now look at verse 1, the vision of the restraining and sealing angels. After, verse 1, "After this, I saw four angels standing at the four corners of the earth, holding back the four winds of the earth so that no wind would blow on the earth or on the sea or on any tree." In verse 2, "And I saw another angel ascending from the rising of the sun." That's from the east. It's always an indication of salvation that's about to come. "I saw another angel rising from the east, having the seal of the living God." Now, I want you to underline that, the seal of the living God. "And he cried out with a loud voice to the four angels to whom it was granted to harm the earth and the sea, saying, 'Do not harm the earth or the sea or the trees until we have sealed the bondservants of our God on their foreheads.'" Before the judgments could come, at the very beginning of the tribulation, the angel says, "Before you unleash your judgments, angels, we need to seal the bondservants of God." Now, what does that mean? A seal, and by the way, this is extra, you can write it down on your outlines. In biblical times, a seal marked, first of all, authority. Secondly, it marked possession. Many times, if you want to show that something belongs to you, you write your name on it. It was the same thing with a seal. A seal, kind of like a sticker sometimes you put on things, was a sign that it belonged to you. And thirdly, the seal was a sign of protection. It meant protection. That was the meaning of a seal: authority, ownership, protection. Who are these 144,000 who are sealed? These are 144,000, verse 4, sealed from every tribe of the sons of Israel. From the tribe of Judah, 12,000. From the tribe of Reuben, 12,000. From the tribe of Gad, 12,000. And on and on. These are Jews who have been selected and sealed and saved by God at the beginning of the tribulation. These are the 144,000. What is their ministry? Their ministry is to share the gospel. J. Dwight Pentecost wrote, "They, like Saul, will be set apart to be God's witnesses to the Gentiles. But there's a second group that will stand in the tribulation, and we see them beginning in verse 9. The tribulation saints will stand in heaven during the tribulation. Now, there is no verse that says this, but it is very obvious. Beginning in verse 9, we see the result of the witness of the 144,000 evangelists. Remember, at the beginning of the tribulation, there are no Christians on earth. The 144,000 are sealed and saved and selected to be a witness. Now notice what John sees beginning in verse 9. His vision shifts from looking at earth, and now he's looking into heaven. After these things, after the 144,000, I looked, and behold, a great multitude which no one could count, from every nation and all tribes and peoples and tongues, standing before the throne and before the Lamb, clothed in white robes and palm branches in their hands. Suddenly, he sees a whole mass of people that can't be counted, Jews and Gentiles alike, who are standing before the throne of God, meaning they are saved. And not only that, they're in white robes, meaning they've been forgiven, and palm branches, a sign of victory. And they cry out with a loud voice, saying, "Salvation to our God who sits on the throne and to the Lamb." And all the angels were standing around the throne, and the elders and the four living creatures, and they fell on their faces before the throne and worshiped God, saying, "Amen, blessing and glory and wisdom and thanksgiving and honor and power and might be to our God forever and ever. Amen." Who are these multitudes that come from every tribe, every nation under earth? This is part of the greatest revival the world will have ever seen. These are those who are saved during the tribulation through the witness of the 144,000. It's going to be something like the world has never experienced before. Look at verses 13 and 14. John answers it clearly. Then one of the elders answered, saying to me, "These who are clothed in white robes, who are they? And where have they come from?" And I said to him, "My Lord, you know." And he said to me, "These are the ones who come out of the great tribulation." Remember, there are no Christians at the beginning of the tribulation. Millions of people are saved, but some of them will die because of the natural elements that will be disrupted, the cosmological disturbances, the volcanoes, the earthquakes, the lack of food. But some will die during the tribulation because of martyrdom. We saw in Revelation chapter 6, they will give their lives because they refuse to take the mark of the beast. And John says, these millions of people before the throne, dressed in white robes, are those who have come out of the tribulation. Now listen to me. Christians right now will be saved from the tribulation. But those who are saved after the rapture, they're not saved from the tribulation, but they will eventually be saved out of the tribulation. That's a great picture of how God deals with our life right now. There are a few people, few Christians, who appear to be saved from great stress and tribulation in life. I don't know many of them, but there's some who are. There's some who never experience serious illness or the loss of a loved one, but it's very few. God's plan for most Christians is not to be saved from tribulation, but to be saved out of tribulation. William Barclay explains the difference this way when he says, "The deliverance which God gives is not the deliverance of escape, but the deliverance of conquest. It is not a deliverance which saves people from trouble, but one which brings them triumphantly through trouble. It does not make life easy, but it makes life great. It is not part of the Christian hope to look for a life in which we are saved from all trouble and distress. The Christian hope is that in Christ, we can endure any kind of trouble and distress, remain upright throughout, and come out to glory on the other side." I like that phrase, come out to glory on the other side. That's what happens to these tribulation saints. They go through terrible persecution, but they come out to glory on the other side. They are delivered out of the tribulation. These are the ones who have come out of the great tribulation. And look at this, and they have washed their robes, and they have made them white in the blood of the Lamb. To a non-Christian, that seems so strange. What do you mean, make white by the blood of the Lamb? How can blood make anything white? Blood's not a bleaching agent, it's a staining agent. Have you ever tried to wash blood out of a garment? It's hard, it's difficult. But this is the message of the gospel of Jesus Christ. It's the beauty of the gospel. It doesn't matter how stained with sin, how filthy, how dirty your life is. When you trust in Jesus' death, his blood on the cross, to save you from God's penalty for your sin, God takes your ugly, dark, and dirty sin and he makes you as white as snow in his presence. That is the beauty of the gospel of Jesus Christ. You know, that gospel message, as precious as it is to us, is absolutely offensive to most people. To hear that their sin is so great that it takes blood, the blood of Jesus Christ, to cleanse them from unrighteousness. Peter Kreft says it so well when he writes, if you confess at a fashionable cocktail party that you personally love to play with porcupines, or you plan to sell CIA secrets to the communists, or that you are considering becoming a Palestinian terrorist, you will find a buzzing and fascinating crowd of people around you, eager to listen. But if you confess that you believe that Jesus Christ is God, that he died to save us from sin by shedding his blood, and that there really is a heaven and a hell, you will find yourself soon talking to empty air with a distinct chill in it. People hate to hear that message. The message that their sin is so great that it demanded a sacrifice so great as the death of Jesus Christ. But it is through his blood that we find healing, redemption, and forgiveness. Remember the old gospel song? Are you washed? Are you washed in the soul-cleansing blood of the Lamb? Are your garments spotless? Are they white as snow? Are you washed in the blood of the Lamb? That's the gospel of Jesus Christ. Notice what he says here. What is the reward of those who stand around the throne? Verse 15. The reward of the tribulation saints. For this reason, they are before the throne of God. For what reason? What is he talking about? Why are they before the throne? Because they have washed their garments in the blood of the Lamb. People are in heaven, not because of their family or their church membership or any other reason. The only people in heaven are those who have washed their garments in the blood of Jesus Christ. Listen carefully. That's not a message of hate. It is a message of hope. It is our only hope. If you were in a burning building, the flames were engulfed around you, and a fireman came and said, follow me, there is one way out of this burning building, would you accuse that fireman of being hateful because he insisted there's only one way out of the burning building? No, you would thank him and you would follow him. And ladies and gentlemen, the most loving message we can proclaim to this world is to proclaim that there is a way out of this world, a way that ensures that we are welcomed one day into the presence of God, and it is through faith in the blood of his Son, Jesus Christ. And it doesn't matter whether you're a Jew, a Catholic, a Baptist, a Hindu, a Methodist, an atheist, or whatever you are, you can confess your sins and know Christ as your Savior. Isn't that a great message that God has given us? Doesn't matter who you are or what you've done, God loves you and is willing to forgive you. For this reason, they are before the throne of God, and they serve him day and night in his temple. And he who sits on the throne will spread out his tabernacle over them. They will hunger no longer, nor thirst any more, nor will the sun beat down on them, nor any heat. For the Lamb, Jesus, in the center of the throne will be their shepherd and will guide them to springs of the water of life, and God will wipe away every tear from their eyes. Two important principles from this passage. First of all, write this down. God never forgets his promises. God never forgets his promises. He won't forget his promise to Israel, as seen in the sealing and the using of the 144,000. He won't forget his promise to the tribulation saints in welcoming them into heaven. And he won't forget his promise to you. I will never leave you, he said, and never will I forsake you. God never forgets his promises. Secondly, God ultimately rewards the faithful. Not immediately, but ultimately rewards the faithful. We see that in the rewards of the tribulation saints. Paul said it this way in Romans 8:18, "For I consider the suffering of this present time not worthy to be compared with the glory that is to be revealed to us." Dietrich Bonhoeffer came to understand how God turned suffering into glory. Because of his participation in the plot to kill Hitler, Bonhoeffer was transferred to the Flossenbürg concentration camp under direct orders from Hitler, where he was ultimately hanged as an enemy of the Third Reich. Moments before Bonhoeffer's execution, the camp doctor noticed that Bonhoeffer was kneeling in prayer. Years later, the doctor wrote, "I was most deeply moved by the way this lovable man prayed, so devout and so certain that God heard his prayer. At the place of execution, he again said a short prayer and then climbed the steps to the gallows, brave and composed. His death ensued after a few seconds. In the almost 50 years that I worked as a doctor, I have hardly ever seen a man die so entirely submissive to the will of God." How do you explain that? Dietrich Bonhoeffer believed in a God who never forgets his promises and ultimately rewards the faithful. A God who said, if we die with him, we shall one day live with him. If we endure with him, we will one day reign with him.
10: Martyrs like Dietrich Bonhoeffer help us understand how biblical prophecy, past and future, should galvanize our confidence in the providence of God. I'm hoping that this teaching series in Revelation called Final Conquest has inspired you to learn more. And I've prepared several resources for you to take your next steps in understanding the last book in the Bible. The first is a book I've written called Final Conquest. We're living in a season that's inundated with bad news. But Revelation is all about good news. It tells the story of our coming King and his kingdom. 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As a bonus, and when you respond today, I'll also include a booklet I've written called The Major Characters of the End Times. 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
12: 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That's P.O. Box 223-609, Dallas, Texas, 75222. I'm David J. Mullins. When Pharaoh defied God, God unleashed a series of natural disasters, illnesses, and death like the world had never seen. And while the 10 plagues were certainly terrible, the tribulation will be even worse. Find out what will happen when Gabriel blows his horn. That's Thursday on Pathway to Victory. 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
8: And good morning, I'm Jordan. Hope you are anticipating a good and purposeful Wednesday. God's going to provide everything you need today to fulfill His purpose. He'll give you the strength to do your job. He'll give you the courage to face that confrontation. He'll give you the wisdom for that important meeting. And He'll give you peace in the storm. Just ask Him. Alistair Begg says, God does what is right because it's right and because He's God. So as we follow Him, all we have to do is the next right thing. And step by step, He's going to lead us through the day. So look forward to and anticipate a good and purposeful day. We've got Daybreak next with Pastor Don Shealy.
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14: I am Pastor Shealy from Church of the Highlands here in the city of San Bruno. And in this early hour of this new day, it's my joy and delight to greet you in the name of our blessed and wonderful Christ. The mercies of our Creator God are new every morning. So let's rejoice and be glad, for this is the day that the Lord hath made. It's my daily prayer that in these brief moments that we have to be together, and from the reading of God's eternal word, you will receive strength and courage and peace for your Christian journey today. It's Daybreak, and it's time for us to read the Scriptures, and this morning we're reading from Luke's Gospel, chapter 8. After this, Jesus traveled about from one town and village to another, proclaiming the good news of the kingdom of God. The 12 were with him, and also some women who had been cured of evil spirits and diseases: Mary, called Magdalene, from whom 7 demons had come out; Joanna, the wife of Chuza, the manager of Herod's household; Susanna, and many others. These women were helping to support them out of their own means. While a large crowd was gathering and people were coming to Jesus from town after town, he told this parable. A farmer went out to sow his seed, and as he was scattering the seed, some fell along the path. It was trampled on, and the birds of the air ate it up. Some fell on rock, and when it came up, the plants withered because they had no moisture. Other seed fell among thorns, which grew up with it and choked the plants. Still other seed fell on good soil. It came up and yielded a crop 100 times more than was sown. When he said this, he called out, "He who has ears to hear, let him hear." His disciples asked him what this parable meant, and he said, "The knowledge of the secrets of the kingdom of God has been given to you, but to others I speak in parables, so that though seeing, they may not see, though hearing, they may not understand." This is the meaning of the parable. The seed is the word of God. Those along the path are the ones who hear, and then the devil comes and takes away the word from their hearts, so that they may not believe and be saved. Those on the rock are the ones who receive the word with joy when they hear it, but they have no root. They believe for a while, but in the time of testing they fall away. The seed that fell among thorns stands for those who hear, but as they go on their way, they are choked by life's worries, riches, and pleasures, and they do not mature. But the seed on good soil stands for those with a noble and a good heart who hear the word, retain it, and by persevering produce a crop. No one lights a lamp and hides it in a jar or puts it under a bed. Instead, he puts it on a stand so that those who come in can see the light. For there is nothing hidden that will not be disclosed, and nothing concealed that will not be known or brought out into the open. Therefore, consider carefully how you listen. Whoever has been given more, whoever does not have even from what he thinks he has, will be taken from him. Now Jesus' mother and brothers came to see him, but they were not able to get near him because of the crowd. Someone told him, "Your mother and brothers are standing outside wanting to see you." He replied, "My mother and brothers are those who hear God's word and put it into practice." One day Jesus said to his disciples, "Let's go over to the other side of the lake." So they got into a boat and set out. As they sailed, he fell asleep. A squall came down on the lake so that the boat was being swamped, and they were in great danger. The disciples went and woke him, saying, "Master, Master, we're going to drown." He got up and rebuked the wind and the raging waters. The storm subsided, and all was calm. "Where is your faith?" he asked his disciples. In fear and amazement, they asked one another, "Who is this? He commands even the winds and the water, and they obey him." They sailed to the region of the Gergesenes, which is across the lake from Galilee. When Jesus stepped ashore, he was met by a demon-possessed man from the town. For a long time, this man had not worn clothes or lived in a house, but had lived in the tombs. When he saw Jesus, he cried out and fell at his feet, shouting at the top of his voice, "What do you want with me, Jesus, Son of the Most High God? I beg you, don't torture me." For Jesus had commanded the evil spirit to come out of the man. Many times it had seized him, and though he was chained hand and foot and kept under guard, he had broken his chains and had been driven by the demon into solitary places. Jesus asked him, "What is your name?" "Legion," he replied, because many demons had gone into him, and they begged him repeatedly not to order them to go out into the abyss. A large herd of pigs was feeding there on the hillside. The demons begged Jesus to let them go into them, and he gave them permission. When the demons came out of the man, they went into the pigs, and the herd rushed down the steep bank into the lake and was drowned. When those tending the pigs saw what had happened, they ran off and reported this in the town and countryside, and the people went out to see what had happened. When they came to Jesus, they found the man from whom the demons had gone out sitting at Jesus' feet, dressed and in his right mind, and they were afraid. Those who had seen it told the people how the demon-possessed man had been cured. Then all the people of the region of the Gergesenes asked Jesus to leave them because they were overcome with fear. So he got into the boat and left. The man from whom the demons had gone out begged to go with him, but Jesus sent him away saying, "Return home and tell how much God has done for you." So the man went away and told all over town how much Jesus had done for him. Now when Jesus returned, a crowd welcomed him, for they were all expecting him. Then a man named Jairus, a ruler of the synagogue, came and fell at Jesus' feet, pleading with him to come to his house because his only daughter, a girl of about 12, was dying. As Jesus was on his way, the crowds almost crushed him, and a woman was there who had been subject to bleeding for 12 years, but no one could heal her. She came up behind him and touched the edge of his cloak, and immediately her bleeding stopped. "Who touched me?" Jesus asked. When they all denied it, Peter said, "Master, the people are crowding and pressing against you." But Jesus said, "Someone touched me. I know the power has gone out from me." Then the woman, seeing that she could not go unnoticed, came trembling and fell at his feet. In the presence of all the people, she told why she had touched him and how she had been instantly healed. Then he said to her, "Daughter, your faith has healed you. Go in peace." While Jesus was still speaking, someone came from the house of Jairus, the synagogue ruler. "Your daughter is dead," he said. "Don't bother the teacher anymore." Hearing this, Jesus said to Jairus, "Don't be afraid. Just believe, and she will be healed." When he arrived at the house of Jairus, he did not let anyone go in with him except Peter, John, and James, and the child's father and mother. Meanwhile, all the people were wailing and mourning for her. "Stop wailing," Jesus said. "She's not dead, but asleep." They laughed at him, knowing that she was dead. But he took her by the hand and said, "My child, get up." Her spirit returned, and at once she stood up. Then Jesus told them to give her something to eat. Her parents were astonished, but he ordered them not to tell anyone what had happened.

Lord Jesus, the first few words of that beautiful hymn tell us of your love that will not let us go. There are so many times, Lord Jesus, that we do not treat you as our Master and our Lord. There are times when we wander so very far from you, and there are times we bring great shame to you. But to know that you love us with an everlasting love, to know that in your infinite love we can come to you and acknowledge our failures and acknowledge our sin and seek forgiveness with the intention of repenting, turning from our sin, find that your love is still there and that your love does not let us go. I pray for maybe those, Lord Jesus, who join with me at this prayer time, and maybe they feel that they're far, far from you. Somehow today, reveal yourself to them in your love and your mercy and grace, and draw them to you today in tenderness, I pray. In Jesus' name.

0: Amen. Amen. Well, we're studying in the book of Philippians, and we're right at verse 1, chapter 1, where Paul introduces his letter with these words, Paul and Timothy, servants of Christ Jesus. We talked about that briefly yesterday, the word servant, because really in the original text of the Greek, it's doulos, which is means really slave. And what Paul wanted to say, that he was Christ's slave and that he wished to serve him as an obedient servant serves his master. And no doubt that Paul was also implying that what was true for himself should also be true for any Christian. He taught that we are not our own. We are bought with a price, therefore we are to glorify God in our body and in our spirit, which are God's. Now it's a spiritual law that no one can become a servant of Jesus Christ until he realizes that by nature he's a slave to sin. In antiquity, there were three ways by which a person could become a slave. He could become a slave by conquest, by being vanquished in a war between opposing armies. And thus, to give an example, many of those who took part in the Athenian invasion in Sicily became slaves of the Sicilians when the Greeks were defeated at Syracuse way back in 413 BC. Secondly, a person could become a slave by birth. Any child born of slaves automatically became a slave as well. And thirdly, a person could become a slave because of debt. Many poor people sold their children into slavery in order to pay a debt, and many became slaves themselves for the same reason. This was so common, in fact, that the Jewish people even had a law to lessen the forces of custom. Every 50 years in the year of Jubilee, those who had become slaves because of debt were automatically set free. These laws are spelled out in the ancient text of the book of Leviticus. And it is striking against this background that the Bible teaches that all men have become slaves to sin in similar ways. We are born into sin. David writes, "Behold, I was shaped in iniquity, and in sin did my mother conceive me." The Bible also teaches that we are slaves by conquest. Sin rules over us so that we cannot do the things we would. And thirdly, we are sinners by debt. For this reason, Paul speaks of the wages of sin, telling us that an account can only be paid by death. And so when Paul speaks of a slave of Jesus Christ, he thinks of that in terms of, in relationship to his past. He served Satan. He served the enemy of Christ. And now he's changed masters. And now Jesus Christ is his master. Folks, each of us have a master. And if Jesus Christ isn't your master, then you're serving the enemy of your soul. And my prayer is today that Jesus Christ is your master and your Lord, and you're his servant serving him. Amen.
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0: Babies Act. Unless that baby is 20 or 30 or 40 years old, that's pretty bad. That's a tragedy. And sometimes there are physical reasons, there are limitations why a person cannot grow as they're supposed to grow in the physical realm, but that's not true in the spiritual realm. If we're not growing spiritually, it's because of our own doing. We can't say, well, I just don't have a good teacher. Folks, if you are a Christian, the Holy Spirit is within you. The Holy Spirit is the perfect teacher. If you listen to the Holy Spirit, you'll learn and you'll grow. If we're not growing spiritually, the reason is because we're still fleshly. We're not giving attention to the matters of the Spirit. We're giving attention to the matters of the flesh. And so Paul continues now describing the evidences and the symptoms of division, jealousy, and strife. He says in verse 3, "For since there is jealousy and strife among you, are you not fleshly? Are you not walking like mere men?" Mere meaning just physical, no spiritual component to you. "For when one says, 'I am of Paul,' and another, 'I am of Apollos,' are you not mere men?" So again, Paul is using the term here, sarkakos. And these people are acting like they don't even belong to the Lord. By remaining immature, they were getting into quarrels and fights, and their quarrels and fights were causing divisions and havoc in the church. And James wrote in chapter 4, "What is causing the quarrels and fights among you? Don't they come from evil desires at war within you? You want what you don't have, so you scheme and kill to get it. You are jealous of what others have, but you can't get it, so you fight and wage war to take it away from them. And yet you don't have what you want because you don't ask God for it. And even when you ask, you don't get it because your motives are all wrong. You want only what will give you pleasure." Now, Paul is writing here to adults, but if you want to see how clearly the nature of mankind is before regeneration, all you need to do is volunteer for a few weeks in our nursery. You know, before a child even learns how to form sentences, a child learns a few words. You know what one of them is? Mine. Mine. Mine. The other day I was watching one of the children had a toy, and you know how you are when you're older, you pick up some cues, and you know this child was not really interested in the toy, except that another child was interested in the toy, and this child did not want the other child to have the toy, so it was mine. Mine. And then sure enough, when the other child got another toy and was disinterested, it was no longer mine anymore. Now, we expect children to act like this because they don't know any better, but it's really embarrassing when adults act like this. Jealousy is a severe form of selfishness. It's begrudging someone else of what we wish were ours. It's a characteristic of being a child, being a baby. Babies and young children are totally self-absorbed. They're self-centered. It's all about them. It's all about their comfort, their agenda, and so forth. Jealousy is the attitude, and strife is the action that results from it. And these two problems are representative of many problems of being carnal, of being in operating in our sinful state. And they're like a cancer. They have many forms and many effects, and they injure individuals and they injure the church in many ways. Carnality will corrupt morals. It will weaken personal relationships. It will produce doubt about God and God's Word. It will destroy prayer life. It will provide a fertile ground for heresy. You know, jealousy and strife are much more destructive than many Christians seem to think, because they can cause division in the church that Jesus Christ died for. Then in verse 5, Paul continues by talking about the cure for divisions. And the cure is quite simply, glorify God. What then is Apollos? And what is Paul? Servants through whom you believed, even as the Lord gave opportunity to each one. So this verse, he's echoing what he had mentioned in chapter 1 about divisions being caused around Paul and Apollos and Cephas and so forth. The cure for division is turning away from ourself and turning our attention to the Lord. And when we do that, then there's no occasion, there's no time to be giving to causing divisions. And Apollos and Paul were simply servants through whom you believed, he said. And they were the instruments, not the source of salvation. When those Corinthians were saved, it wasn't saved because of Paul. And they weren't baptized into the name of Paul. And so they needed to give glory to God through Christ, who was their Savior, who is their Savior. Now, all Christians are servants of the Lord, or should be servants of the Lord. And the word here is diakonoi. In the Latin, it's translated ministers. A minister really means a servant, a diakonoi. And it was used to describe a common worker. It was oftentimes used of a waiter who waited upon tables, or a busboy. So if someone were to ask, Layton, what do you do? I'm a busboy for the Lord. I prepare the table for God's food, and then I clean up afterwards. I'm a busboy for the Lord. I'm a servant of the Lord. We're all just servants of the Lord. We're just workers for God. He tells us what we should do, and we need to do it. We need to be where He wants us to be when He wants us to be there, and He deserves all of the glory. And Paul uses the word opportunity. And, you know, I'm here because God has given me the opportunity to be here. He's brought my course so that I'm here. He is the source of life and health and strength and a sound mind and talent and whatever it is that we have. And so He deserves all of the glory. Now, Paul continues on. He says, I planted, Apollos watered, but God was causing the growth. So then, neither the one who plants nor the one who waters is anything, but God who causes the growth.
1: Now, there is the key to what we're studying here today on Study Verse by Verse with Pastor Layton Sheely. It is God who causes growth. 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
3: What happens to a man when everything he loves is stripped away, and the people closest to him make things worse? Job knew that kind of pain. He'd lost his wealth, his children, and finally his health. And when his wife spoke words that cut to the bone, Job didn't collapse. He listened. He responded with truth. He protected his integrity. 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
11: We are examining the story of Job in our time together on these mornings. And if you're not familiar with your Bible, if you go right to the center of it, you'll find the book of Psalms. Just to the left, just before you get to the book of Psalms, you'll find Job, probably the oldest book in the scriptures, to the surprise of some people. Perhaps it was, certainly it was as old as the days of Abraham, and that dates it among the days of the patriarchs, Job. We're in the second chapter. I'll read for us verse 7 down to the end of the chapter, verse 13. Job 2:7. Then Satan went out from the presence of the Lord and smote Job with sore boils from the sole of his foot to the crown of his head. And he took a potsherd to scrape himself while he was sitting among the ashes. And his wife said to him, "Do you still hold fast your integrity? Curse God and die." But he said to her, "You speak as one of the foolish women speaks. Shall we indeed accept good from God and not accept adversity?" In all this, Job did not sin with his lips. Now, when Job's three friends heard of all this adversity that had come upon him, they came each one from his own place: Eliphaz the Temanite, Bildad the Shuhite, Zophar the Naamathite. And they made an appointment together to come to sympathize with him and comfort him. When they lifted up their eyes at a distance, they did not recognize him. They raised their voices and wept. And each of them tore his robe, and they threw dust over their heads toward the sky. Then they sat down on the ground with him for 7 days and 7 nights, with no one speaking a word to him, for they saw that his pain was very great.
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11: When you study the book of Job, you enter into a crucible, if you will. Crucible. I thought about that word for quite some time this past week and did a little study on it and found that at the core of it is a Latin term, C-R-U-X. We have several English words that grow out of the Latin original. The Latin term means cross, which was commonly used in the Latin language for a place of torture, one's cross. We still use that, the cross one must bear, we say. Excruciating is another term that comes from it. But crucible is on our minds as we think about this pit of agony. Webster defines crucible a severe test, a place or situation in which concentrated forces interact to cause change or development. Let me do that again. A severe test, a place or situation in which concentrated forces interact to cause change or development. Job's crucible was brought about by two attacks from Satan permitted by God. Round one, he was attacked in the area of possessions, his means of earning a living or of sustaining a lifestyle. As you recall, he lost all of his livestock, most of his servants, all of the cattle, all of the donkeys, all of the means of income, and the crowning blow, he lost all 10 of his adult children and probably himself buried them, having no longer the availability of servants. Horrible thought. Literally burying all 10 of his adult children. Round two was the second attack, and as if the first had not been enough, Satan was determined to see Job or hear Job curse God, and so he attacked him in the one area that he had left, and that was his health. Not only did he take it away by covering him from scalp to sole of his feet with sore boils that oozed and cracked and turned his skin black and left him with a maddening itch, fever, and a swollen condition so that he hardly resembled that of a man any longer. The misery of that was in the place of his health. The 19th century Scottish divine Alexander White put it best, I think. Till Christ came, no soul was ever made such a battleground between heaven and earth as Job's soul was made. A battleground. And remember, we know what Job did not know. We know why it happened and we know how it happened. He knew neither. All he knew is one day he is the specimen of health and strength and prosperity and integrity and blessing and a full quiver of children and happiness that goes along with all of that. And the next day he's lost it all, and finally he's lost his health, and he nevertheless endures. In fact, though Job is one of the, if not the oldest of the biblical books, he came to be known not as the model of suffering, but as the model of endurance. It's an important detail. James says in James 5:11, written in the middle of the first century, you have heard of the endurance of Job. So Job endured the crucible. He didn't attempt to escape from it. The only thing he had left when all was said and done was a wife and a handful of friends. And we know and will know again their response to him through all of this. It was neither comforting nor was it pleasant. But he endured. Had Job escaped in some way, no one would have blamed him, but we would not remember him. We remember him because he endured. Not only did he endure the afflictions I've described, but he endured the words of a grieving and bitter wife, and he also endured the accusations of friends who took upon themselves the role of judge and jury. If you have gone through your own crucible, you know what it is like in the midst of the pain of what you're going through, on top of that, to have people turn against you. Such pain that brings. But you know what? As a result of enduring such pain, we become valuable as comforters and counselors for others. Now then, I felt it would be wise, before jumping right away into the dialogue between Job and his friends, I felt it would be helpful to get some advice from Job. We will study, and we have in our past, many of us, studied the advice others gave to Job, but we've not really looked at what Job's counsel might have been to them. A man who is going through such things and is enduring such things certainly has some things to say that would be helpful. None of it directly, understand, but I draw these indirectly by inference from really verses 9 through 13 of chapter 1. Last time I spoke on some words of advice for wives, remember? I've never seen such blank faces in all of my preaching as asking that. And since you don't remember, let me repeat some words of advice for you who are wives. I have a couple of thoughts that I'm going to repeat here from the former message I brought in this passage. First, always guard your words when your husband is going through a hard time. This is not only for wives with husbands. This is for you ladies who have men that you're close to and you work alongside. Maybe it's a colleague. It might be someone who works under you or above you. The point being, you're close to them. Always guard your words when that man is going through a hard time. Men can become vulnerable and, in fact, gullible during difficult times, and it would be regrettable if you simply dumped out words that would not be wise, would not be helpful in that vulnerable time he's going through. Job's wife did that, and thankfully Job did not heed her counsel. The second, never suggest to us that we should compromise our integrity. Don't ever go there, even if it would mean instant or temporary gratification or relief. Integrity is a tough enough virtue to sustain without the temptation to compromise it. Gauge your words, ladies, and I'm addressing this to the ladies because, believe it, your words do mean more than we act like they do. And wives' words are wiser words than we usually give you credit for, and that's most unfortunate that we don't tell you enough. So when you do speak, never weaken our integrity. Remember, there's nothing more important in our character, aside from a relationship with Christ, than moral and ethical integrity. Don't even come close to suggesting that be compromised. So I return again to verse 9, and I want to hear some things Job, I believe, would advise wives. And I've spent enough years in my past taking shots at Job's wife that I don't want to do that anymore. Remember, she too buried 10 children. She too has gone through the grief of the loss of a lifestyle and the privileged position of a of a prestigious husband, the best known in all the East, according to chapter 1. She too has watched him. She has watched him shave his head and tear his robe and sit in the city dump alongside wild dogs fighting for food and among the dung that's burned there. She has known humiliation as well. So we give her some slack here for responding as she does. I'm not saying it's right. I'm saying it's understandable. In fact, her words come from the anguish of seeing her husband like living death, enduring this skin ulcerated condition and not being able to help him. And she just wishes he could be taken off the earth. Death is better than this. Sometimes the suffering feel that. Often those with terminal illnesses say that. So her words are, in verse 9, do you still hold fast your integrity? Curse God and die. And we said last time, Satan was holding his breath, hoping that Job would take her advice. That's exactly what he told God that this man would do if you remove the hedge about him and treated him with anything but penthouse treatment, you would see him because he follows you, God, out of what he gets out of it rather than a true integrity of heart. And Job does not follow her lead here. So let me suggest four. I gave the wives two things to remember. Please note, I'm giving the husbands four things. Now, men, I advise you to write them down because your wife will write them down. And so I advise you to take note. And wives, I advise you not to remind your husbands of them, okay? We're hearing today, and we will give heed to these things. The first piece of advice, listen well and always tell her the truth. Listen well and always tell her the truth. I'm impressed that Job heard his wife. I'm impressed that he pondered, he considered her words, he turned them over in his mind. He neither misunderstood nor ignored them. He heard what she said. I found that most of us husbands are not hard of hearing, we're hard of listening. Our wives frequently have the most important things to say to us that we will hear that day, but out of the years of experience we've had of living with them, we tend to turn that off. We say things in our mind like, oh, you know, it's like rolling your eyes. You go, oh boy, I've sat through this before, and I know where she's going here. Wait. Probably Job and his wife have had a few spats. I mean, it's a marriage, isn't it? We don't have perfect marriages. We have reasonably good marriages. It's the best we can hope for. And wives at certain times in our lives will have just the kernel of truth that we need to hear, but we will miss it if we are not careful. If we operate from habit and in an impatient moment, we will not pay attention. We'll look like we are, but we're not. Let me add, tell her the truth, which means if it is wise and squares with what you know to be truth, if it is helpful, say that. If it is not, say that. Job said that. His response, having heard her, was, you speak as one of the foolish women speaks. Francis Anderson writes, she sees death as the only good remaining for Job. He should pray to God to be allowed to die or even curse God, an indirect way of committing suicide. Anderson adds, whatever lay behind her words, Job rejects them. But he does not call her wicked, merely foolish. That is, lacking in discernment. She thinks God has treated Job badly and it deserves a curse. Job finds nothing wrong with what has happened to him. Instead of helping, the words of his wife and his friends cause him more pain and put him under more pressure than all the other things that have happened to him so far. Job detected in her a snag of bitterness, and he said to her, "This is information I will not act on. This isn't wise. This is a foolish bit of advice, and I can't accept it." That's truth. You say, "Well, good night, Chuck. This is awfully basic. Get on to things that are deep." Well, I'm going to risk a statement here, though I don't have anyone in mind. I'm sure that in most marriages, there are a few lies still awash that haven't been confessed to or corrected. I find one of the most difficult things to get couples to do is say the truth. Admit when we've done wrong, rather than skirt it or rationalize around it or excuse it because of, just say it. Or if the other side is necessary, when we hear our mate say something that we know is not good, we tend not to say the hard thing, and we need to. "You know, honey, I realize you've got my good at heart, but I honestly have to say I can't go there. I don't agree with that. I think that's unwise for you to suggest that." Or whatever. Time doesn't allow me to go to all the rabbit trails with this, but you get the picture. Listen well and always tell her the truth. Here's the second bit of counsel for the husbands. Teach her about God. Job did that clearly. Look at how he did it. He asked a question. "Shall we indeed accept good from God and not accept adversity? What great theology." Sweetheart, you have to understand that our God is not a health and wealth God. Our God is a sovereign Lord. He is Lord over whatever occurs in our home, in our lives, like I'm going through. This is no surprise to God. For some unrevealed reason, He has permitted it. And you need to know, honey, that while we can't explain it, our God is sovereign over this as well. He taught her about God. I've not met a godly woman who has, that I ever remember saying to me, "I really am not interested in what my husband has to say about spiritual things." Most of them I know will say without hesitation, "I'd rather get truth from my husband than anybody I know." And husbands, we are viewed in the New Testament, a section says a wife should not go to a pastor, but should go to a husband to find the answer to her questions. I find some women have greater respect for me, of all things, than their husbands. Now, husbands, one of the joys of growing close in marriage is sharing things that God's teaching you about Himself. And think of it. Here is a man covered in sore boils, in such anguish he can hardly sleep, and yet he's teaching her some things about spiritual things that she needed to learn. I urge you men who are married to Christian ladies and you are growing together in your spiritual life, take the time to share with her some of the things the Lord's teaching you. Now, how we go about it is important, okay? Rather than, "Have I got some things to set you straight on?" Or, "There are four things you need to know." Just ask like a question. "Shall we not receive good from God and not also adversity?" Do it graciously. Do it gratefully. Boy, you give some guys freedom to do this, it's like, boom, they are in. Man, they got the gloves on. They are going to pound this into him if it's the last thing he does. Don't go there. Here's a third. Model verbal purity. In all this, Job did not sin with his lips. Model verbal purity. Because we've lived with our wives over the years as we do, and because we become very, very comfortable around them, and because we become unguarded in our words, our wives usually get the brunt of our worst words. Let's agree that we will remove a verbal impurity from our lips.
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12: 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We hope you'll carry them with you today. 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
13: Imagine getting this kind of news. Karen Collins was in her 20s. She was newly married, and then her husband, Michael, was diagnosed with stage 4 cancer.
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2: And good morning, I'm Jordan. You know, as we get older, we may not be able to do things that we did 10 or 15 years ago, and certainly not as much as we did in our youth. And people retire from the workforce. But you know, as a believer and a follower of Jesus, there is no retiring in the work that we do for God. As long as we have breath, no matter how many years we've lived, we still have work to do. And if you get to be on the morning wake-up list, that means that God has something for you to do at whatever age. And Alistair speaks about that today and his quote, even though we're frail and even though we're fearful, with God's help, we can be faithful. 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

0: individual and in the life of a church, it will be this overarching reality which will galvanize, sustain, develop, and quicken us for the coming generations. You see, when we talk about building into the next generation, this is not hot air. Some of us have got to be a little more diligent than we've been and step up to the privilege that we enjoy. And even though we're frail and even though we're fearful, with God's help, we can be faithful. And as the chapter ends, of course, Daniel is consumed with the fact that eventually this one who is to come will reign forever and forever.
1: 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Alistair will return in just a minute. Here at Truth for Life, we strive to offer biblically solid books we can recommend to you, books that will provide insight into a broad range of God's truth. And this month, we're recommending a book called The Story of God and Us. 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It's a sequential retelling of the story of the entire Bible, God's overarching plan for our salvation. As you read this book, you'll see the author pointing out important lessons and warnings along the way. Specifically, what are we supposed to learn from those who faithfully trusted God, even through trials, and those who didn't? You'll be prompted to think deeply about your own faithfulness to God, His faithfulness to you, and how you fit into His eternal story. The Story of God and Us is a compelling book. You'll find it hard to put down. And if you've never read all the way through the Bible, this is a book that will help you connect some of the missing dots. 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And before we're done here today, let me remind you, if you are in pastoral ministry, the Basics Conference is just around the corner. 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It's a great time of Bible study, worship, fellowship that will encourage both pastors and seminary students to do the basics of ministry well. 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Now here's Alistair with a closing prayer.
0: Well, Father, thank you that your word is worthy of our study, is worthy of our submission, is worthy of our trust. Thank you that eventually, as we think of Daniel, in all of his willingness to serve you, the living God, we eventually find our gaze caught up in the Lord Jesus Christ himself. And he is the one who urges us to be faithful unto death in order that we might receive the crown of life. Help us to know this morning that in our world, with all of its twists and turns, in all of its chaos and in all of its discord, that Jesus Christ is Lord of all. For we pray in his name. Amen.
1: 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Daniel's experience suggests otherwise, and tomorrow we'll examine his vision and his response. The Bible teaching of Alistair Begg is furnished by Truth for Life, where the learning is for living.
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5: In 1796, George Washington made one of the most consequential decisions in American history. He chose not to seek a third term as president. So why does that matter? Because America was not built on permanent rulers. It was built on ordered liberty. Faith teaches that authority is a stewardship, not a possession. Leaders are accountable to God for how they use power. And why does that still matter today? Because republics survive when leaders respect limits and citizens defend them. Washington's lesson still stands. A republic is preserved when power has limits, and public service remains a duty to God and country, not a path to personal rule.
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12: Hi there, I'm Jordan. 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Today's Bible teaching from Dr. J. Vernon McGee is next with Through the Bible.
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0: Our story on the Bible Bus today is just one step in a five-year journey through the entire Word of God. Come along for the ride, and you'll study both the Old Testament and New Testament, discovering God's great redemption story. Is this your story too?
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4: The Jesus Revolution. You know, this was the last great spiritual awakening in America. And I think we can learn from what happened there. You know, when you look back at the late 60s and the early 70s, there's a lot of parallels between then and now. It was a nation that was divided back then. Racial conflict, a drug culture, things were very dark. But listen to this, when things are really dark, God's light can shine brightly. Listen to this description from the 1971 edition of Time magazine talking about the spiritual awakening. I think they really captured what was going on. Quote, Jesus is alive and well and living in the radical spiritual fervor of a growing number of young Americans who have proclaimed an extraordinary religious revolution in his name. The article continues, their message, the Bible is true. Miracles happen. God really did so love the world. He gave his only begotten son. There is an uncommon morning freshness about this movement, writes Time. But their love seems more sincere than a slogan, deeper than the fast-fading sentiments of the flower children. And what startles the outsider is the extraordinary sense of joy they are able to communicate, end quote. Isn't that great? And I think we're due for another Jesus Revolution.
3: 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Already know God? 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
8: The word remission is one that we don't use very often, but it's the Greek word aphesis, which means release from bondage or imprisonment, to be pardoned and forgiven, to be let go as if never committing a crime.
9: Pastor Breadmetter and God's finished work offering complete forgiveness.
8: And so this is Peter sharing the gospel, clearly the gospel, to Cornelius, his family, and his friends. Whoever believeth in him, whoever believes on Christ shall receive remission of sins.
9: In Acts chapter 10, Peter's obedience to the call of God resulted in a breakthrough in the early church. Traditionally forbidden, he entered the home of the Gentile Cornelius, boldly preaching the gospel, and the Holy Spirit fell upon the Gentile believers. With today's word, Pastor Breadmetter reaffirms God's plan of salvation truly extends to whosoever believes.
8: We begin right here in Acts chapter 10, verse 1. It says, there was a certain man in Caesarea called Cornelius, a centurion of the band called the Italian band. The word band in your King James Bible is in italics because it's not really there, but they're trying to help us with that. In the King James 1611, a band was sort of a group of military soldiers. This guy Cornelius, who is this guy? Well, he's a Roman centurion. So he's a Gentile. That's something you should note, a major part of the story here. And the word centurion, it defines sort of a rank of a Roman soldier, an officer. But he would be in control of somewhere around 80 to 100 soldiers. That would be a centurion. Verse 2, a devout man and one that feared God with all of his house, which gave much alms to the people and prayed to God always. That says a lot about this guy. He's seeking after what is true. Verse 3, he saw in a vision, evidently about the ninth hour of the day, an angel of God coming in to him and saying unto him, Cornelius. And when he had looked on him, he was afraid and said, what is it, Lord? And he said unto him, thy prayers and thine alms are come up for a memorial before God. And now send men to Joppa and call for one Simon, whose surname is Peter. He lodgeth with one Simon, a tanner, whose house is by the seaside. He shall tell thee what thou oughtest to do. And when the angel which spake to Cornelius was departed, he called two of his household servants and a devout soldier of them that waited on him continually. And when he had declared all these things unto them, he sent them to Joppa. It says, on the morrow, as they went on their journey and drew near unto the city, Peter went onto the housetop to pray about the sixth hour, noon. And he became very hungry and would have eaten. But while they made ready, he fell into a trance and saw heaven opened and certain vessel descending unto him as it had been a great sheet, knit at the four corners and let down to the earth. God already spoke to Cornelius with an angel. Now we have Peter who's going to get a vision from God. Verse 12, it says, wherein were all manner of four-footed beasts of the earth and wild beasts and creeping things and fowls of the air. And there came a voice to him, rise, Peter, kill and eat. But Peter said, not so, Lord, for I have never eaten anything that is common or unclean. And the voice spake unto him again the second time, what God hath cleansed, that call not thou common. This was done thrice, and the vessel was received up again into heaven. Whatever Peter saw is he saw the animals that Jews would never eat because they were declared unclean or not kosher according to the law. Leviticus chapter 11, Deuteronomy chapter 14 describes the kinds of animals that you can and can't eat. But Peter is told here in verse 13 by the Lord, rise, Peter, kill and eat. But what does Peter say? Not so, Lord. You know, I would never do that. No, don't call that which I've made clean unclean, the Lord says. We don't need the Old Testament law because we have Jesus. And that's a key part of this. Jesus was the perfect fulfillment of the law. And Peter hasn't really got that yet. This is where the Lord is saying, okay, we got some work to do on Peter. He needs to get this thing about the law. He's no longer under that law. Verse 17 goes on here. While Peter doubted in himself what this vision that he'd seen should mean, behold, the men which were sent from Cornelius had made inquiry for Simon's house and stood before the gate and called and asked whether Simon, which was surnamed Peter, was lodged there. While Peter thought on the vision, the Spirit said unto him, behold, three men seek thee. Arise, therefore, and go down with them, doubting nothing, for I have sent them. Notice, this is the Holy Spirit speaking to Peter, telling Peter about clean and unclean food, and then talking to Cornelius and his people. The Lord is orchestrating a meeting, and Peter's being led by the Spirit, literally here. The Holy Spirit, verse 19, tells him to do that. It says in verse 21, then Peter went down, the men which were sent unto him from Cornelius, and said, behold, I am he whom you seek. What is the cause wherefore you are come? Verse 22, and they said, Cornelius, the centurion, a just man, one that feareth God and of good report among all the nation of the Jews, was warned from God by a holy angel to send for thee into his house and to hear words of thee. This is just King James way of saying, man, Cornelius heard from the Lord. You're supposed to come to his house and you're supposed to go and share a word for the Lord for him. So Peter is still clueless about what's happening. Now, in this next section, we have verse 23, and this brings us to sort of section number three. So number one, preparation. Number two, confirmation, verses 21 and 22. And now explanation of what in the world's happening. That's verses 23 through 33, explanation, this third section. And we see that, verse 23, then called he them in and lodged them. And on the morrow, Peter went away with them and certain brethren from Joppa accompanied him. And on the morrow, after they entered into Caesarea, and Cornelius waited for them, and he called together his kinsmen and near friends. So this is quite a deal. So Peter brings a small posse from Joppa, along with the three dudes that came to get him. And so there's a little bit of a crew coming up. And then they show up at Cornelius' house in Caesarea. And it's really cool because he gets a bunch of near friends. And now there's a little congregation. They're just kind of waiting for this apostle Peter to come and say some words. But nobody really knows what in the world's going on except for the Holy Spirit. He knows what's going on, but they're all like, okay, we're gathered here today to, I have no idea. Like, Peter's supposed to say something. Now, at this point, we've left Joppa, and we're now in Caesarea. This is where the first Gentile of the Christian church would be saved, right here. Gentile people being saved. This is pretty cool. It goes on, as Peter was coming in, Cornelius met him and fell down at his feet and worshiped him. Nope. Is that a good idea? To worship some dude. Now, this just goes to show you, he's a fervent man, but he's misguided. That's just the case of all humans. You might even be seeking after the Lord, but you're gonna do stupid stuff. Here's this amazing guy. I mean, when you read about Cornelius, you're like, what an amazing guy, but Peter walks in and he falls down and worships. That's not the thing he should be doing. So what does Peter do? Worship me, my brother. No, that's always the wrong answer. Verse 26, it says, but Peter took him up, saying, stand up, I myself also am a man. Boy, you almost get the sense of Peter like, quick, before anybody sees, stand up, dude. I'm just a dude like you, you know. I put my sandals on 1 foot at a time, just like you, dude. This is a good response from Peter. It's humility, not seeking praise, keeping the focus on the Lord. We'll soon read about someone who didn't stop the worship of himself, and it's not going to go very well for him. Peter says, man, I'm just like you. Interesting, Francis de Sales in the 1600s, he said this, some men become proud and insolent because they ride a fine horse, carry a feather in their hat, or wear elegant clothing. How foolish! If there's any glory in these things, the glory belongs to the horse, to the bird, or to the tailor. The meanness of heart is in stealing honor from a horse, or for a feather from a bird, or from some passing fashion. His point is, man, you know, God made the horse, God made the feather on the bird, and for you to walk and wear your clothes and drive your car, or, you know, ride your horse, and think that, look at me, you didn't make that car, you purchased it. And to start thinking you're big because of what you have, this is what he reminds. And I just love Peter's humility here. In fact, it was Peter in 1 Peter 5:5-6 said this, likewise, you younger, submit yourselves to the elder. Yea, all of you be subject one to another, not like worshiping others or esteeming others, but it says here to be subject one to another and be clothed with humility. For God resists the proud and gives grace to the humble. Humble yourselves, therefore, under the mighty hand of God, that he may exalt you in due time. Peter knew this, 1 Peter 5:5-6, and that's why he was so quick to say, Cornelius, get up off the ground, buddy. So this story, by the way, here in Acts 10, probably is about 10 years after Pentecost. And some people might say, well, why did it take so long to get to this place? I think that perhaps God wanted to solidify the Jewish believers before they were going to be able to accept the Gentile believers. So everything up to this point was God preparing the hearts for the Jews to receive the Gentiles. Peter's about to explain what's going on here. Almost like he starts talking without knowing what he's going to say, and then the Lord starts to speak through him. This is a very different Peter, by the way, from the gospel narrative. Remember when Peter would open his mouth and always say stupid stuff? What's the difference, quiz time, when Peter said, like in Mark 9, when the transfiguration happened, and he says, Lord, it's good for us to be here. In fact, it says in Mark 9:6, for Peter didn't know what to say because he was so afraid. So he said, like, that's a funny verse to me. He didn't know what to say, so he started talking. Is that you? I do that. When I get nervous, I just start jabbering and say stupid stuff. But Peter The gospel Peter is the guy always saying stupid stuff. But here in Acts chapter 10, Peter's going to open his mouth. And I still think he may not know exactly what to say, but what's the difference between him and the gospel account? The Holy Spirit. Peter's now filled with the Holy Spirit, and the Holy Spirit is going to give him the words. That's one of the promises Jesus told Peter. Someday the Holy Spirit's going to remind you of truth, and he's going to give you wisdom and things to speak. He's going to put the words in your mouth, and Peter's now doing that. So I love that. Peter filled with the Spirit. There, he says in verse 27, and as he talked with them, he went in and found many that were come together. And he said unto them, you know how that it is unlawful thing for a man that is a Jew to keep company or to come unto one of another nation. But God hath showed me that I should not call any man common or unclean. Do you see how Peter got it? When did Peter know we weren't talking about food back earlier in the chapter when he saw the sheet? When did Peter know, oh, we're talking about Gentiles? Somewhere between there and here, he got it. That maybe it was as he was speaking, but he's saying, I should not call any man common or unclean. He understood the vision was about people, not about food. By the way, though, the principle still relates to food. He can have bacon if he wants to at this point, but it's not about the food. I hope you see that. It's about people. Verse 29, therefore I came unto you without gainsaying, as soon as I was sent for. I asked therefore what intent you have sent for me. And then verse 30, Cornelius said, 4 days ago I was fasting until this hour. And at the ninth hour I prayed in my house, and behold, a man stood before me in bright clothing and said, Cornelius, thy prayer is heard, and thine alms are had in remembrance in the sight of God. Send therefore to Joppa, call hither Simon, whose surname is Peter. He is lodged in the house of one Simon, a tanner, by the seaside, who when he cometh shall speak unto thee. And immediately therefore I sent unto thee, and thou hast well done that thou art come. Now therefore we are all here present before God to hear all things that are commanded thee of God. Man, we're ready to go. Peter, let it rip. Preach. Like, that's what's going on here. What a great story. The explanation, this is that explanation I was talking about. It explains, why are they all gathered together? Why is there like a little congregation in Cornelius' house, a bunch of Gentiles with Peter standing there? What's going on? I love this. Peter said, therefore I came. This confirmed it. If Peter had not received the vision, he would have never traveled with these Gentile messengers. If three Gentiles knocked on the door and said, come with us, Peter said, yeah, whatever. I'm not going there. But God had prepared Peter's heart with a vision. The Spirit orchestrated everything to be there. And that explains why they're all there. So preparation, number one. Confirmation, number two. Explanation, number three. But now we have fourthly in this chapter, the fourth act, if you would, is proclamation. Now there's going to be a proclamation of what truth is being given in verses 34 through 43. This is a cool part of the story. So it says in verse 34, then Peter opened his mouth and said, of a truth, I perceive that God is no respecter of persons. But in every nation, he that feareth him and worketh righteousness is accepted with him. The word which God sent unto the children of Israel, preaching peace by Jesus Christ, he is Lord of all. Man, there it is. That's the main crux of the issue. Peter says, God is not a respecter of persons. In other words, God shows no partiality between people groups and ethnic groups and racial groups. God is not a respecter of persons. This is the foundation of Peter's understanding that the gospel now is going to go forth to the Gentiles. And you got to remember, this goes against all of the prevailing thoughts of Judaism that God had any time to care about Gentiles. But Peter's going to say this radical thing, Christ, he is Lord of all, and all meaning Gentiles. One thing you need to be careful about here when he talks about, he says, verse 35, every nation that feareth him and worketh righteousness is accepted with him. Question, does that mean you have to be good enough to be accepted of Christ? Like it says here, but you got to have righteousness. It says, unless you're fearing God and working righteousness, you'll be accepted with him. Here's what you have to remember. Can anybody have any righteousness in and of themselves? No, our righteousness is like filthy rags, the Bible says. But when you accept Christ, he imputes righteousness on you. You're robed in righteousness. That's what the Bible tells us. So this is all changing the whole thing here. The spread of the gospel is now Jesus is Lord of all, including Gentiles. Christianity is the first religion, by the way, to disregard racial, cultural, national limitations. You got to love that about the Bible. When you read your Bible, it's very clear. Christ is Savior of all races, tongues, kindred, nations. All the cults and all the weird religions limited race and was very more nationalistic and stuff like that. Well, verse 37, it says that word I say, you know, which was published throughout all Judea and began from Galilee after the baptism which John preached. See, now this is Peter and his little miniature sermon here. He's starting to tell the story of what happened. Jesus,

0: Peter's like, okay, get to the water. We got to baptize y'all. It's time to be baptized. I love this. This is a great model. Preach the gospel, baptize people, see the Holy Spirit come upon them. It's a great testimony of faith. And so we'll pick it up and see what happens as we continue to see the gospel spread through the world to the Gentiles now. It's pretty cool stuff.
1: 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Well, before we go, here again is Pastor Brett Metter with the closing word of prayer.
0: Well, Lord, we are thankful for this chapter. It's a reminder of the gospel and the importance. How thankful the gospel came to the Gentiles, for without which we would be toast with no hope. But praise be to your name that your son, Jesus, died on the cross for not only the sins of the Jews, but the sins of the whole world. So I pray that we would be like Peter, filled with the Spirit, ready to preach the good news, the gospel. Let our light shine in this dark world. That's our prayer. So bless these people who've taken this time to carve out, to study the scripture. May it bring forth good fruit in Jesus' name. Amen.
1: Amen. Pastor Brett Metter closing our time here on Today's Word. And that's all the time we have. Next time, Pastor Brett will show us how Peter, receiving the word of the Lord, cleanses sin for both Jew and Gentile alike. Today's Word with Pastor Brett Metter is an outreach of Athey Creek Church in Westland, Oregon.
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10: In 1796, George Washington made one of the most consequential decisions in American history. He chose not to seek a third term as president. So why does that matter? Because America was not built on permanent rulers. It was built on ordered liberty. Faith teaches that authority is a stewardship, not a possession. Leaders are accountable to God for how they use power. And why does that still matter today? Because republics survive when leaders respect limits and citizens defend them. Washington's lesson still stands. A republic is preserved when power has limits, and public service remains a duty to God and country, not a path to personal rule.
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18: Hi there, I'm Jordan. You know, everyone has times of suffering. It's universal. It just means you're human. But it's how we respond to that suffering that's so impactful. You know, I think just about the only way to respond to suffering that doesn't cause more suffering is with open arms, surrender to God. Because when we surrender to His will and His way, we surrender to His story for our lives. And we welcome the author Himself and whatever storyline He's writing for us. One thing we never have to suffer is the absence of God's presence. 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
20: This is John Fuller from Focus on the Family. Thanks for listening today on AM 1100 KFAX. We'll let those sounds bring back some memories, if you will. Maybe fumbling to get to, your locker open. Maybe you're scrambling to get to class, or you're trying to find the right seat at the table during lunch. It's a tough season to go back to, seventh, eighth, ninth grade. There was so much that we experienced then. And school for today's kids is really hard during this time. And everything is new and intimidating. And it just seems like it's on steroids for middle schoolers. Today's guests on Focus on the Family with Jim Daly are former teachers and authors, Sue Acuna and Cynthia Tobias. And they're going to equip you to understand and support your middle school child through all the pressures they're facing.
21: Yeah, yesterday we talked about the physical and emotional changes middle schoolers go through and some crucial conversations to have with them. It is a normal time to back up as a parent because you're trying to give them space. But I think middle schoolers, what we heard yesterday is to lean in, make sure they feel listened to, heard, mm-hmm. that you have good dialogue with them, that things are open and honest, mm-hmm. and that you don't have all the answers, that you really need to hear your kids and respect them. If you missed it last time, get the app, download it, listen in with us. There was so much good content last time. And, you know, here at Focus on the Family, we're here to help you through that journey. That's why we publish this book, Middle School, The Inside Story. Here's the great part that Cynthia and Sue, the byline, which is what kids tell us but don't tell you. They did a bunch of research. They're both school teachers. They went out, talked to students. Where are they at? What are they feeling? What are they sensing? Mm-hmm. And we're going to cover the other part of that today. Sue and Cynthia, welcome back to Focus on the Family. Good to have you again.
0: Good to be here. Thank you.
21: Well, let's get rolling. I mean, I think we piqued the interest last time. I remember those middle school years, and they were just so unique. Mm. Let me say it that way. Cynthia, what are some tips for parents who are trying to communicate with middle schoolers? I've heard parents describe it like, I'm from Earth and my middle schooler is from Mars. It's like we're talking a different language. We don't really connect. We don't communicate. So how do we as the adult do a better job in creating a way for that to happen in a healthier direction?
0: One of my favorite stories that they told us, and I think we were both a little bit surprised, but we said, you know, your parents worry that they don't know what's going on in your life and they're not sure who you're friends are, and you don't want to talk to them, you don't want to tell them what it is. And one honest middle schooler said, well, if you really want the tip, he said, volunteer to be the carpool driver, and then don't say anything. Don't react, don't say anything, and pretty soon everybody forgets you're there, and you find out a whole lot of stuff, and don't react to it. And we found out that really works.
21: Well, how can it not work? But, you know, some of the parents, let's face it, we all have temperaments. I can just envision a parent, mom or dad, who feels this burden to correct, to teach, to admonish. I mean, it's part of what we do. And you're telling me not to say a word? Cynthia, how do I do that? How do you catch yourself as the adult and frame that emotional moment to say, okay, bite your tongue, especially if that's hard for you?
0: Well, sure, but Sue makes a good point when she tells her parents, look, you're moving from parent to manager in some ways. You used to do all the telling, what you wear, where you go, but when you get into middle school, it really becomes more a management.
21: You talk in the book about, you know, these moments of, I don't know, reflection. But one is where you recommend a parent respond appropriately if their child complains about the amount of homework they have. What child does not complain? I mean, I'm thinking that's every parent. So when that child complains, I've got so much homework to do tonight, what's a good thing to say as the parent?
1: Oh, I remember that feeling, or which is empathy, right?
21: Yeah.
1: And I just preach empathy all the time.
21: As opposed to what?
1: As opposed to, well, you better get started.
21: Yeah. You going to do that before dinner?
1: Yeah. Or, right, you better do that before you go outside.
0: Well, it's got to get done. So you better, you don't have a choice if you want to get that grade.
1: It's the same thing I want my husband to say if I come home and say, do you have a lot of work tonight? I don't want him to say, well, you better do it now.
21: Yeah, that's a great tonal quality to run it through.
1: I want him to have some empathy and say, that's a bummer.
21: Yeah.
1: Do you need a snack first? Can I get you something? Boy, a 13-year-old would appreciate that too.
21: Tone. Yeah, one is far more encouraging, the other more directive, commanding, demanding, right?
1: And one communicates understanding.
21: Yeah. Boy, that's good.
0: And you're trying to model that.
21: Yeah.
0: So that's how they'll pick up how to treat others.
21: Okay, Cynthia, here's the bomb question. What are the most common mistakes parents tend to make in communicating with their middle schoolers? And you have a list. I got it in front of me.
0: Okay,
21: let me hit it,
0: start.
21: And you can respond. Interrupting, downplaying feelings, yelling, using always and never, not really listening, belittling in front of others, being judgmental, solving their problems, being sarcastic. Let me get these. Check, check, check. Okay, yep, I think I did all of those.
0: Of
21: and I thought I was a pretty good parent, but this is convicting.
1: And we've spent a lot of years making sure they're happy. And it's hard to give up that feeling of, I need to make you happy all the time.
21: Yeah.
1: And they don't want that. They don't want you to solve their problems. Yeah. They want you to understand what they're going through.
21: And hopefully a wise spouse, you're not saying, yeah, every time she does this, she breaks a glass. I mean, that's not right. The way we speak in marriage.
1: They're very much responding like adults. And I think that's where the tension comes with parents and middle schoolers, is they're still thinking of them as five-year-olds. Yeah. And they're feeling very much like adults. Middle schoolers are inside.
21: Well, and I think that's probably the biggest aha of this whole program today and last time, is just you have to start treating them like adults, right? And it's time, and that's the best outcome you could have. Mm-hmm. How can parents, Sue, I'll aim this at you, how can parents help erase the stress of kids who are nervous about the transition from elementary school to junior high? Boys, let's put this in a boys' context and girls. Yeah. The frightening thing going from sixth grade to seventh grade is PE, because now you're getting dressed, you're putting on certain garments in PE, you're going out. I mean, I remember one of my first experiences going from junior high to high school, and this guy, as an experiment of his, I'm standing behind him, and Glenn was his name, and he's a friend, and he's a believer now. He wasn't then. Thank you, Glenn. But he was standing in front of me, and he was a grade ahead of me, and he was a swimmer. He had muscles where I had no muscles. And he turned as he was talking to another guy and punched me right in the sternum. And it cracked my sternum, and it was so out, like, why did you just do that? And he continues to talk to the guy going, see, he's a freshman. He hasn't filled out yet like we have. We're more filled out. I was like just his hanging skeleton there. But that's the kind of thing you dread as a boy, is now you're the object of a science experiment at PE class about how you're not as developed as the other guy.
1: And I think it's good for dads to say, this is what I looked like in sixth grade, but look what I look like in 10th grade. Lie low. I mean, that's not bad advice, especially if you're a lower classman. Lie low, but it does get better. Or find even pictures of professional athletes. Here's what they look like at 13. Here's what they look like at 20. Hang in there. We'll get better. I think that's a huge message for middle schoolers, especially junior high.
21: You're not always going to look like this, and this is just part of the growth process, and some boys are going to be bigger. Now explain, like the girls, I'll let you explain that, because there's a lot going on for them. Other girls are developing more quickly. It's obvious, and they're feeling like, am I ever going to get there? And, you know, just describe what girls are dealing with.
1: And I think the first thing always is, I remember that. I remember that feeling, looking around, your bodies aren't the same as everybody else. Wait it out, and even maybe, you know, it's not too young to talk about some kind of a simple, age-appropriate makeover. Let's talk about what good colors are for you, something that's really innocuous as opposed to emphasizing your body shape or something. But what are colors that look good on you? What are lengths that look good on you? Are you more comfortable in skirts or pants? But they're going to be constantly comparing themselves to everybody else.
21: How much of that are we demonstrating or illustrating for our kids? Mm-hmm. You know, how much time do we spend in front of the mirror getting our makeup on?
1: And
21: now
1: how many comments do
21: moms,
1: we make?
21: But dads,
1: oh, I wish I could lose 50 pounds. I would look so much better.
21: Yeah,
1: so watch what you say. Yeah, good point.
21: That's so true. Cynthia, we mentioned homework, but let's bring this back. I remember Trent and I, we had such, and Gene, Trent and I, such a battle, because he was really bright. He's finishing his master's in biochemistry. He wants to go on for a PhD in neuro research. But in high school, it's like, I already get A's on the test. Why do I need to do the homework? And we would say, well, 50% of your grade is based on the homework being completed. I know, but I'm good with a C. Yeah. And I know the concepts. And it's kind of boring to do the homework. We battled that all along. Then he got to college. Knocked out of the park. I mean, he's up there at like a 3.95 all the way through. So like he knew his desires and knew what he needed to do. Right. And it was hard to budge him. I would say we struggled all the way through to senior year.
0: Well, you know, the important question is, what's the point?
21: Right? Yeah, that is.
0: What's the point? But teachers, they don't go along with that, because they, a lot of times, well, the point is you have to get this and this and this and this in order to get your grades. That's very frustrating to a kid who says, why should I have to do 25 practice problems when I already know I'm going to get an A on the test? And it's a true question.
21: Yeah.
0: And it's a legitimate question. And there's no real good solid answer other than we need to change some things. I can remember working with King Schools once, and a gal who was really, really sharp fifth grade, sixth grade in that middle school area. She already knew she was going to go to Bryn Mawr and she was going to do all these things. She was just sharp. And one day, she was especially sharp in math. But one day she just told the teacher, I'm not going to do the homework. And he says, you can't get an A if you don't do the homework.
21: Right.
0: I don't care. He said, it's going to ruin your whole grade point average. I don't care. I don't understand why I have to do this. And so the teacher and I talked, and I said, well, what if you asked her, what if you just tried it and said, how about you do as many answers or as many questions on the homework as you think you need to do in order to prove that you're going to get an A on the test? And then
21: that's good.
0: And if she gets she promises to get a 95% or higher on the test or go back and do more of those problems. And he said, well, but they tried it. And sometimes she did 30 problems and sometimes she did 3. But he said she got an A.
21: And it does show you need some insight into your child,
0: right,
21: and their learning styles. And that's a whole nother book that you
0: right.
21: wrote, How Your Kids Learn.
0: Right.
21: And, you know, that's so important as well.
20: Well, this is Focus on the Family with Jim Daly, and our guests today are Cynthia Tobias and Sue Acuna. And they've collaborated on a book that is essential if you have kids who are approaching the teen years, if they're preteens, middle school, The Inside Story, What Kids Tell Us But Don't Tell You. Get a copy from us here at the ministry, and when you're online doing that, be sure to take our free parenting assessment, which helps you understand where you're at in your parenting journey and maybe some things that you can work on. These and other resources are going to be found at focusonthefamily.com/broadcast.
21: Cynthia, let me ask you some of the red flags we should be aware of when our kids are going into junior high and their time in junior high, because emotionally, intellectually, things can change because of the environmental pressure on a child. An extroverted child can become quite sullen and withdrawn if there's things going on that we don't even know. So what are some of those red flags we need to pay attention to?
0: This is where I really learned a lot from Sue, because I was teaching high school. I was used to dealing with high school kids who've kind of passed some of those marks. But Sue has a really good handle of it, and I learned a lot.
21: Well, Sue, fill it in.
1: I think two things parents really learn about are depression and eating disorders. So things I watch for would be kids who withdraw more than usual. Kids want their own space, but if they're constantly alone and they won't answer your questions, what's going on? Nothing. I don't want to talk about it. That's a concern if it keeps happening. I mean, maybe they're having a bad day, but if this is going on for weeks and you can see their eating habits have changed, maybe they're not eating at all, then you know something's really wrong. Yeah. One sure sign of an eating disorder is like wearing big baggy clothes or taking little nibbly bites. You have to be aware. And for parents today, a lot of times that means coming off your phone and really taking a look at your kid and see what's going on.
21: And being engaged. Mm-hmm. Maybe not affirming how skinny they are.
20: Hmm.
1: Or even commenting on it.
21: My
1: daughter-in-law has taught me, make no comments about your weight or anybody else's weight. Just don't even make it a topic.
21: Wow, that's good. Mm-hmm.
1: That's really different from how we grew up, huh?
21: You know, one of the things that, again, with social media is new, and I'm not sure we as parents know how to manage this well, and we're hearing more about it, and it puts a lot of fear into us as parents, is kids that are taken into a friend group, and then they're bullied, and then even, you know, where comments are made, you should just kill yourself. And you know, a handful of kids have done it, and it gets into the news, obviously. It's horrible. But how do you have that kind of a discussion with your daughter or your son about what can occur in that cyber world and the pain in it and the viciousness of it? I mean, we don't want to heap a bunch of anxiety under our children, but how do we manage that?
1: Odds are pretty good that they know someone who has already gone through this. And that would be a good, more neutral question to ask. Hey, do you know any of your friends who have been bullied online or who are really depressed about it? And then they can start talking about it, which gives you a chance to talk about what we should do if that ever happens to you.
21: Mm.
1: And like I said, it's hard to admit that you're being bullied, but even to come and say, I don't like what this person is saying. But also, parents need to monitor phone use. This is one of the hardest things for parents, is to not let them take their phone, their smartwatch, their iPad into the bedroom without some rules and some limitations. Yeah. You wouldn't let a stranger show up at your door and say, I want to go talk to your daughter in her bedroom. You wouldn't let that happen. But she could absolutely do that on her phone.
21: Yeah.
0: And one of the things about suicide, the discoveries I made, both as being a police officer, but then also with the kids, a lot of times at that age, they don't think it's actually permanent. They think they're going to kill themselves and everybody will be sorry. And then they'll come back and everything will be okay.
21: Wow. Because,
0: and I was blown away by that. But there is that, there is that mentality out there. If you haven't, as a parent, talked to them and established that relationship, especially with Christ and, yeah, and with eternity, and, you know, they may just decide, well, I'll just kill myself and they'll be sorry and then I'll come back when I feel like it.
21: Yeah, the, I mean, building up that plan and purpose. This is a good place to mention our counseling department. Mm-hmm. So, I mean, this is a very serious topic, but it is present, and we wanted to make sure we at least touch on that. So if you're struggling in any area of the parenting journey, especially around the middle school years, but any form or shape in your parenting, give us a call. We have free counselors. They'll talk with you for 30 to 60 minutes and give you some perspective. They may even refer to a counselor in your area that you could pick up the discussion with. So know that that's here. That's part of what donors fund at Focus on the Family. Take advantage of it to make sure that you have some perspective. Let me throw this question out here. Discipling your children can look very different at different stages. I mean, you know, elementary school, you got the little book and you're trying to do things. What does middle school discipleship look like within the family?
0: You model it. This is where it's really important. I know growing up, my sister and I, we had at supper time after supper, we always had a devotional book and the scripture when we prayed. My dad was adamant about that. And when we went through the real awkward time, that was an anchor. And that's really important. The other thing that I found was interesting, Sue talked about, you know, when parents, the middle schoolers pull away and they don't want to have hugs and they don't want to have all that
21: kid stuff.
0: She said, but they still do desperately want the touch and need the touch. So you can sometimes sit on the couch and just let your legs sort of touch theirs.
21: Yeah.
0: And nobody says anything, no big deal, but it's still a connection that says, I see you, I love you. I'm not going to bug you, but you're still really important to me.
21: Yeah. Speak to a minute, kind of broadly, to the elementary parenting, the middle school parenting, and the high school parenting. You guys, you know, you taught, I think, two of those, with Cynthia, you with high school teaching, Sue with junior high. So when we've kind of touched on it, but really to be black and white for parents, maybe they have their kids in elementary school right now. What does that look like as they move through? Very concrete things like in junior high, your parenting needs to shift. You've touched on it, but here at the end, I want to make sure parents are grabbing it so that they understand. High school is yet another kind of distancing to allow them independence, making good decisions, etc. So go for it, Sue.
1: Yesterday, Cynthia mentioned that you want to become more of a manager. So imagine you're training a new employee. Elementary school, you've got to tell them everything. They don't know anything. Middle school, junior high, they're starting to get it. You can kind of check in with them. We'll have some guidelines. High school, you've got to let them try it on their own, but you're still there as their fail-safe if something goes wrong.
21: Yeah.
1: So you've got to slowly back away, like we said, work yourself out of a job. Give them some independence. Let them try it. Be there when it goes wrong. Be there to hold them together.
21: Again, this gives you structure in how to think about doing this. So it's not just emotional. It's not flippant as the parent. Do it because I told you so. I mean, that's a terrible thing to say.
0: In fact, one of the biggest complaints was they interrupt me and they get mad if I interrupt them, or they're looking at their phone and they're talking to me and I'm starting to tell them something and they just interrupt me. And that it's that modeling. The other thing I wanted to say, which is really obvious but really important, middle schoolers, they need more sleep.
21: Yeah.
0: They have to have sleep. And I you know, we start school with the bus picking them up at 6 a.m. Mm-hmm. And it's difficult because the lack of sleep affects everything.
21: And they're growing. I mean, that's why they're growing, need to sleep.
0: Yes.
21: The growth is going on.
20: Yeah. And you know, Cynthia, you're mentioning modeling. Mm-hmm. And this has come up a couple of times in the conversation. But just real quick, talk to the parent that thinks my job really is going to be awesome when I'm cool to my kids in middle school.
21: I want
20: to
21: be the cool versus the parent.
20: Yeah, I want to be the cool parent.
21: Interesting.
0: Well, just again, switch that. Do you think it's cool when your kids act like that? Is that what you really want them to be acting like? It doesn't make sense.
20: Okay.
21: Yeah.
20: So don't try to be cool. Be the adult in the room.
0: No, they think you're a dork. You're trying to be cool.
1: Well, and if you ask them, whose parent is cool? Oh, so-and-so's parent. Well, what makes them cool? Then you know.
20: Excellent.
1: And they'll say things like, they know when not to use our language. They understand our language, but they know when not to use it. Or they don't try and dress like us, but they don't dress dorky. Kids will tell you what you need to know to be cool.
21: Let me ask you this. Even though it might not seem like your junior higher wants to engage you, Barna research and others says that my parents' influence is what's most important to me. Mm-hmm. I mean, it seems like counterintuitive, right? Because they're so connected to friends and culture at that time that they're trying to kind of get through all that. But again, the research is showing us that kids believe the most important relationship in their life is their parents, still, even through high school. I mean, most of us are going, what? That doesn't make sense. But it shows you that core connection, doesn't it?
1: I know we're both thinking the same thing here. Our point is they will always need you, but they need you differently. They
21: Not
1: don't
21: less,
1: need
21: differently.
1: Differently.
21: That's
1: they
21: good.
1: Don't need as much control. They need more understanding. They still need guidance. They absolutely still need your comfort and reassurance.
21: Yeah. I don't know about everybody watching and listening, but I tend to learn by my mistakes and by other people's mistakes. I mean, I observe that and say, okay, I don't want to repeat that. If I can, keep from repeating that. You had a mom come up to you after a seminar, Cynthia. It fits this category for me because she was so frustrated with her rebellious teen daughter. How did that conversation go, and what did you say?
0: She was ultra frustrated. She said, I just don't understand. My daughter doesn't do anything I say, and I've told her over and over again what she's supposed to do, and she doesn't do it. She doesn't do what I tell her to, and I am the boss, and she won't respect me, and she won't do it. She said, I've just about had it. Can you tell me? She said, and stopped. See that girl over there standing? And I looked, and there's this arms folded, sullen girl. She goes, that's my daughter. Can you tell me how to make her love me again? Is there a point of no return? Hopefully not. But you can't make your kids love you again. You can't. You have to earn it. And you have to do a lot of the things we're talking about here. And especially the barking orders, the doing that, it doesn't work.
21: You know, I want to be mindful of that parent that may be going, oh my goodness, that's me. That's what I've done. What can they do differently now after hearing this? They feel that conviction. Conviction's a good thing. What can they do so differently now, tonight?
1: Admit it. Admit it to your child.
21: What does that sound like? Play that out for me.
1: I think maybe I've been a little bit too bossy and not giving you enough credit for what you're capable of doing. So if you want me to change one thing, just give me one thing, because I can't completely change myself. But what's one thing you would like me to do differently? And then wait. Parents have a tendency to want to answer their own questions. So they'll say, what can I do differently? Do you want me to do this? Do you want me to do that? Ask the question and wait. And at first they might say nothing. No, I really think there's something. Just wait. Yeah. Silence is a huge tool for building communication. Just wait.
0: And there's one really short word you can listen for. And make this agreement with your child to say, if I say something that's really off, or, you know, just say, ouch.
21: Yeah.
0: I don't understand why you can't just do what I tell you to do. Ouch.
21: That's
0: what,
21: good.
0: What did I, then you get, I didn't mean it. You know, I just, let's do a do-over.
21: Yeah. I like that.
0: Yeah.
21: Yeah. It's kind of a catch word to say, okay, this isn't going in a good way. It hurts. I like that. I might use that even with my 20-somethings now. This has been so good, and I want to encourage you that there's more. The book is full of material, things we weren't able to touch on. Excellent stuff. Also, we have the 7 Traits of Effective Parenting assessment that I'd love to have you take. It's absolutely free. It takes probably about 7 to 10 minutes. Mm-hmm. It'll show you the things that you're doing well and some areas to improve in. There'll be some resources recommended that can help you in those weaker spots. But what a great assessment to be able to do and to be able to know what I need to strengthen my parenting skills in. That's a good thing to do. And of course, picking up the book is another good thing to do. Middle School, The Inside Story, What Kids Tell Us But Don't Tell You. And if you make a gift of any amount, we'll send you the book as our way of saying thank you for being part of the ministry. You can do that monthly or a one-time gift. Also, don't forget our Caring Christian Counselors are here to help you. If you're hitting the wall and you've heard this, maybe you feel guilty and you don't know what to do now, call our counseling team. They'll set up a time to get back with you, and they'll walk you through some additional things you can do. In terms of supporting the ministry, last year alone, we helped 80,000 parents through a crisis. Mm-hmm. Do you want to be part of that? Why don't we work on hitting 100,000 for next year? So join us in this journey, helping parents to build a home that loves the Lord, they love each other. Won't we have a better culture if that's the case? Mm. I think the answer is yes.
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21: Cynthia and Sue, thanks again for being with us. 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
4: Welcome to Sekulow. It's Wednesday, August 5th. Phone lines are open for you at 1-800-684-3110. We got Will Haynes in studio. We got Rick Rennell joining us a little bit later, and we're going to have a packed show. This comes out of, there's a lot to cover here. And you may have seen the title going, all right, what's old Gavin saying now? Well, I mean, the first line of this post that he made on X is Congress is dead. It says MAGA has a king. Republicans killed the Constitution. If we don't win in November, democracy in America is over. Of course, we are also talking about what happened in Michigan because we saw who won, Will.
6: Al Sayed won. He pulled it off after a very, very close race. We'll
4: after
6: get more in that later.
4: Michiganders called in and said there's no chance he's going to win. Look what happens. He wins, goes out there, cosplaying Barack Obama, making a big statement. And, here we are. Phone lines are open for you again at 1-800-684-3110. Let's talk about why Gavin Newsom declared, Will, that Congress is dead.
6: Well, remember the whole disinformation czar that the Biden administration tried to put in place.
4: I do remember.
6: I feel like this is something that would have gotten swept up under that. Now, obviously, we're against that, and people have the freedom of speech. But this is Gavin Newsom making a political statement out of disinformation. This comes as he responds to a tweet or post on X, rather, from Aaron Rupar. Now, who is that? That is kind of the left's version of one of those accounts you see that push out a lot of videos
4: clips
6: of President Trump, etc. But he's pushing out clips that people on the left would like to see. Now, he puts out there this clip of Senator Cornyn. There was a big scuffle last week where they canceled the vote in committee on the acting attorney general Todd Blanche's nomination over that weaponization fund. John Cornyn and the senator from North Carolina did not want to move forward with the nomination unless they got assurances that weaponization reimbursement fund would not go into effect. They got those concessions, and now Todd Blanche looks like he will be moved forward from committee.
4: So very kind of standard political back and forth.
6: Right,
4: to get
6: which is actually
4: done.
6: Kind of the role of the Senate.
4: Right.
6: If they don't like something, they can use their authority in the Senate, checks and balances, to get something they want.
4: Yeah.
6: Senator Cornyn says he still wants this fund. You were against it. How do you rein that in? And his response is, well, I can't rein in him liking something.
4: Yeah.
6: But what we did was use our authority to stop something and get concessions, and that fund is dead. So effectively, he's using a rhetorical thing of, I can't rein in his opinions, but I can rein in actions. The Aaron Rupar account said, Cornyn, there's nothing we can do to rein the president in. And Gavin Newsom ran with that half statement, that lie of omission, and declares Congress is dead, MAGA has a king, and Republicans killed the Constitution. And then we hear that line that has been repeated every election cycle since 2016 from the left, that if we don't win in November, democracy in America is over. It is misinformation built on a half truth.
4: He didn't even dot, dot, dot it.
6: He could have dot, dot, dotted it. Been a little bit more.
4: No dot, dot, dot, dot, dot. America is over. If that was the title, if that was his tweet, it would have been a little bit more accurate there. But that's what happened
6: here.
4: Still tricky,
6: though.
4: Still tricky. Like I said, omission.
6: Lie of omission.
4: I like that word. You like that word? Phone lines are open. 1-800-684-3110. 1-800-684-3110. Get yourself on the air today. Is Congress dead? Is there a king in America? That's what Gavin says. But obviously we know he's running for that position himself. We know he wants to rule over it as a supreme leader as well. That's what I hear. I saw that in a clip. Phone lines are open for you. 1-800-684-3110. Hey, the ACLJ is in our impact drive. We're going to talk about that a little bit later. Because look, we got a lot to cover, but you need to always know about the important work of the ACLJ. They put a whole list in front of me of all the things we're doing right now. I'm going to read off some of these. Gavin Newsom, you know we're going to need to fight back against it.
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16: In 1796, George Washington made one of the most consequential decisions in American history. He chose not to seek a third term as president. So why does that matter? Because America was not built on permanent rulers. It was built on ordered liberty. Faith teaches that authority is a stewardship, not a possession. 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And why does that still matter today? Because republics survive when leaders respect limits and citizens defend them. Washington's lesson still stands. A republic is preserved when power has limits, and public service remains a duty to God and country, not a path to personal rule.
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4: Welcome back to Secula. We do have a few lines still open at 1-800-684-3110 if you want to call in and get your voice heard on the air. We're talking a little bit about the elections that were held last night. We are also talking about Gavin Newsom's post today on X saying Congress is dead in response to a out-of-context video clip from Senator Corn. Also, at the same time, Vice President Vance, you've heard recently, we've kind of had our issues with some of the things Vice President Vance has had to say, but there's some things that he's out there doing that we obviously agree with, and one of those is taking on fraud. So when you have at the same time these kind of fraudulent moments creating these political statements when you're trying to bolster your own, we do actually have some important work to do, and that is stopping fraud from a lot of these governors throughout the country, Will.
6: That's right. Now, this is kind of a good juxtaposition. This morning, J.D. Vance, the vice president, had a meeting with 20 members of Congress, both from the House and the Senate, about tackling fraud and how the legislative process needs to step in here. And this is an important moment because at the same time that people like Gavin Newsom are calling out and saying Congress is dead, MAGA has a king, there is actual real work being done and real work that needs to happen to ensure that fraud is rooted out in this country. The vice president announced that they had found conservatively around $230 billion in fraud that they've uncovered with a B. And then they've also stopped payment on around $56 billion in fraudulent spending that hadn't gone out yet, that they uncovered, was earmarked, and that they were able to stop it from going out. This is unbelievable, the amount of fraud they're uncovering. And so when you look at this, maybe people like Gavin Newsom should spend less time campaigning for 2028 and spend more time governing in their own state to figure out how to stop this, because we know that California is one of the big problems. It is heavily focused in blue states, but we've seen it in places like Ohio as well, where the governor has worked with the administration to root out a lot of this Medicare and Medicaid fraud that we're seeing. This is a time where the White House is working with Congress saying, look, we are uncovering this, but this got out of control. If you don't start to put in safeguards to, one, ensure this won't happen again, but also he also threw a little bit of shade at what happened in Michigan last night and said, if in 3 years we have a President El-Sayed that wants to undo stops that are in place that will stop this. And let's actually hear from the vice president on that.
4: Yeah, okay.
6: This is bite five, what he said this morning, making that little reference.
4: J.D. Vance.
19: As much as we've done and as much as we've had great successes, and this brings me to my final point before I kick it over to Andrew, this effort will fundamentally always have a limitation unless our colleagues in the House and the Senate are working with us. We don't want the next administration, whoever, you know, God forbid, you're going to have President El-Sayed in 3 years. We don't want him to undo all the incredible work that we've been doing when we've been taking out the fraudsters and saving the American people money. And in order to make this really work, we need our colleagues in Congress to really codify some of this stuff to make sure that it becomes law.
4: So, of course, taking it to the next step here, saying now we got to proceed forward. I know a lot of you have had big concerns about whether fraud was actually not just being addressed, but that people were being held accountable. Again, it's a long process. It's a slog process. It's also something, Will, that I think people need to look at, too, and should be concerned with the midterms coming up.
6: Right.
4: That things can get taken care of. You know, there is that talk of, does President Trump actually have 2 more years? Or could he actually only have 2 more months?
6: Well, in reality, when you look at what's happening, and especially with a lot of these DSA candidates, these are candidates that don't even want the role of Congress or the executive branch to exist in its current framework.
4: Yeah, I mean, they have called specifically for, and again, this isn't, what I want to make sure is clear is that this isn't our, like, hyperbole. They've called for an end to these institutions that have been around for, since the founding of the country. And now you have a moment here where they're starting to really roll, where you're getting a lot of feedback. I mean, President Trump put out great news for Republican Party. I'll say it, a communist loser who hates Jews and Israel is the projected winner in the race with the socialists. He said, as usual, the polls were way off. And of course, goes on and on in his President Trump kind of way. But at least admitting, look, here we are. This is the real present day of America.
6: Well, and that's what we were even talking about yesterday, how the party was at a crossroads in a state like Michigan, where it was someone who was going very far left versus someone who was an establishment candidate. I wouldn't even say a moderate, because I don't think that exists anymore. But it was an establishment candidate, was not able to win. One, the polls were drastically wrong. We'll talk a little bit more about it in the next segment. But this is at a time where, think about what even that bite did show, that what J.D. Vance was calling out, saying, hey, we have to work together, Congress. This is going to continue to run rampant, and people can undo this. When you look at what Governor Newsom said, saying Congress is dead, then why did J.D. Vance invite them to the White House to try to work on a real common sense solution? Has been uncovered. It was one of our producers said, remember when we couldn't afford a $5 billion border wall in the first term, and yet there was $230 billion in fraudulent spending? That even in this op-ed that was published by the vice president in the Washington Post about fighting fraud and asking Congress to step up, there's a story out of Minneapolis where a disabled American needed 24-hour care, and they sought from a Medicaid program that was administered by the state that care to be paid for. That individual received nothing. A fraudster had been taking and billing for that over $1 million in services that they never provided to the individual. That individual was found deceased in their home because someone was stealing through the loose, lax rules that the state had. And that's a horrific story. That's only 1 million of the $230 billion of fraud that they uncovered. And unfortunately, even $56 billion had been stopped from further wasted money. They found the fraud and stopped the payments. But this is the reality. When you have someone like Gavin Newsom, whose state is one of the worst offenders at this type of fraud, of letting it happen and run rampant and only getting involved when they're called out by the Department of Justice and the U.S. attorneys in their state, when he's saying Congress is dead, when he's saying that if you don't vote for us in November, democracy in America is over, and saying Republicans killed the Constitution. First of all, if that were all true, if he didn't take the bite out of context, if it were all true, then this request from the vice president to Congress would be unnecessary. And everyone knows that. But in reality, mantle the checks and balances. They're the ones that are trying to kill the Constitution, and they're actually saying it out loud.
4: I mean, let's be honest. Do I think that President Trump does have quite a bit of control over where the Republican Party stands right now? Yeah, I do. I mean, I think he has become that sort of character. But now you are seeing kingmakers come out of the left. You are seeing the mayor of New York City. You are seeing how that big influence has made its way now to other states and will continue to make its way throughout the country. So while you may say MAGA, you know, has a king and all of this, and it's happening the same way the Democratic side, which is if you decide to be more nuanced, if you decide to be, even Senator Cornyn, who's not necessarily known as the
6: who's on his way out.
4: Yeah.
6: Right.
4: Yeah, who's not known as some sort of MAGA conservative, being the person who is being targeted here in many ways, or you have the situation like what happened in Michigan, where you have the more mainline Democrat who was supposed to win, of course, not win. Shocking. I'm not shocked at all. I have a call coming in from Alex. I'm going to take it. Let's take it. Let's go ahead as we lead into the next segment. Alex, go ahead in Michigan. Hopefully they'll set up our next segment. Go ahead.
0: Hi, guys. Glad you're there today. Hey, I'm from Michigan, and I just wanted to ask you a question. Give me a little clarity on this. Trump last night had said a statement in relation to the two Democratic candidates in Michigan. He said he would prefer that the guy would win over the lady.
6: El Sayed over Representative Hale,
0: right.
6: Stevens.
0: Could you kind of frame that up for me in reference to, is he trying to say that that we're a little weak with the women voters and we'd rather have the guy?
4: I think
0: he already knows that Mike Rogers is going to be a knockout over this guy. He's just going to blow him.

0: I understand President Trump's point of view here. Sure. Do I think it's a risky roll of the dice? Possibly. Because instead of having a moderate Democrat that you're able to work with, there is a potential that you have someone who is more akin to a Democrat socialist. And then that conversation grows and grows as we head not only to midterms, but to and who they'll pick to be the presidential candidate in the next go round. We'll be right back.
1: We've witnessed monumental legal victories from defending the 14th Amendment and protecting our sacred American right to vote, the overturning of Roe versus Wade, and standing up for the religious liberty of our kids and seniors. But even with the many historic wins we've achieved, the battle is far from over. The attacks on our constitutionally protected rights persist. Countless unborn babies remain in jeopardy, and across the globe, innocent Christians are being targeted and killed across this country and around the world. This fight isn't just the ACLJ's, it's all of ours. It belongs to every American who wants to preserve the values and beliefs on which this nation was founded. None of the victories we've won would have been possible without the unwavering support of ACLJ members and ACLJ champions. It's been an honor to fight for you all these years. Join us in fighting for freedom. Have your donation doubled.
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0: We got quite a few lines open. I want to hear from you. 1-800-684-3110. As we head into the back half of our broadcast, I'm going to take a lot of calls. So again, 1-800-684-3110. Also, Rick Rennell's going to be joining us a little bit later, so you're not going to want to miss that. But of course, I want to hear from you. Let's go ahead and jump to this phone call. Let's go to Russ, who is calling in New York, who's watching on Roku, probably on maybe on the Salem News Channel or something like that. Go ahead, Russ.
6: That's right, the Salem News Channel, Logan.
0: Yeah.
6: Logan, you and Will make a really dynamic duo. Look, you have the facial hair and dark good looks to be popular as a political candidate, and Will is really a scholar. But I want to ask you, Logan, because of that, are political parties bad for the United States, especially with the amount of money invested, like you just said? And is it political parties that are killing democracy? And could we require them to disband after any given election? And, Will, the question I have for you, you know, it's a historical one. And did the U.N. General Assembly have the authority in 1948 to partition Palestine, and did it violate democratic principles of self-determination?
0: Russ, we're going to clip that. We're going to save that forever. It's the most complimentary call we've ever had. Will's a historian, and I have good looks. I think that's, but thank you. I appreciate Russ. Let's kind of break all of this down. The first question was reliant about political parties. I think here's just the truth. Do I think that the idea of the two-party system is something that is overall a bit detrimental to society as a whole? I could get there. However, I think we are so set in our ways that to have that, I think every time you've had a third party pop up,

0: 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Now for the entire Grace to You staff, I'm Phil Johnson. Watch Grace to You television this Sunday on DirecTV Channel 378, and then be back tomorrow as John MacArthur continues his look at an Old Testament text with crucial details about your salvation in Christ that you can't afford to miss. It's another 30 minutes of unleashing God's truth, one verse at a time, on Grace to You.
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12: 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We're so glad you're here to listen. Today's program is part one of Pastor Allen's message called Expressions of Dangerous Faith. 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
13: We've been walking through a series under the general theme of dangerous faith. And in this session, I want to talk a bit about, it's a bit more personal, how we can become expressions of a dangerous faith. Not violent, not angry, not belligerent. Dangerous in the sense that we want to be a threat to the principalities and powers and spiritual forces of wickedness in the heavenly places. That we do not intend to be non-threatening Christ followers. That we very much want to threaten the kingdom of darkness. Where we go to work, where we go to school, where we live, when we gather with our families, we want to bring light. And that has to be intentional. That's not accidental. You know, saying, well, Lord, you know, I'll do whatever you want me to do is not the same as saying today, Lord, I'm going to do something on your behalf. And I think we've had a passive faith for too long. This whole thing came really was illuminated in my heart through a friend of mine's life, Brad Arnold. He was a singer, the lead singer for Three Doors Down, a rock group. And I got to know Brad through church. We did a podcast. We reposted it on last Friday. If you've never heard it, it's worth the investment of time. It's a remarkable story. Brad is in his honesty and transparency about his life. At 15, he wrote a song in a high school math class that ended up selling millions and millions of copies, and his life took a dramatic trajectory, and the group he was with had a lot of success and a lot of fame, and he almost destroyed himself. And through the intervention of somebody that was willing to tell him the truth, he got his life straight, got his faith straight, and got his family straight. And then he would stand up in front of stage in concerts where there were thousands of people gathered not to hear about Jesus, and he would stop the concert and say, I need to tell you something. With an honesty and a humility and a gentleness that was dramatic. And then he got a very serious diagnosis. Just a little over 18 months ago, we did the podcast, and Brad's in heaven. And I was invited to be a part of his memorial service, and I'd made all my notes, and Kathy and I were sitting in this little church, little country church in Mississippi. And I was thinking about Brad and what I'd put together, and I wrote over in the margins, he was a dangerous Christian. Not because he was loud or boisterous or threatening, but where he went, he took Jesus with him. Amen. Madison Square Garden, didn't matter where he was. And when I met his band, I understood it even more because it didn't seem to me that they were quite as far down the road with their faith as Brad might have been. And for him to take that place, put their careers in a precarious place. And I mean, he had all kinds of reasons not to have had that expression of faith, and yet he did. And from that day until this, I've been quietly saying to the Lord, Lord, I want to have that kind of faith. I don't want to be timid. I don't want to be a non-threatening Christian. I want people to know what I believe and why I believe it. I think we can tell the truth, and we can tell it in love. We can be kind, we can have compassion, but if you hide the truth, it's not love, folks, it's cowardice. Amen. If you hide the truth to keep the peace, it's not compassion. So the point of this whole lesson is to hopefully give us just some practical things. The other piece of this that has become so real to me as I've done the study for it is how God moves in different ways. And because what I find in my own heart, in my own life, is this great desire to catalog how God moves. This is how I experience the Lord. So I know this is legitimate, and this is how you should experience the Lord, and how those you know should experience the Lord. And we have found now a way to experience the Lord, and therefore we have a routine, a pattern, a method. Our four favorite verses, these are the three prayers to pray, and this is how God moves. And I don't find that to be consistent with Scripture. From Abram being told to leave, not just to leave home, but to leave his family, his community, everything that was familiar, and go to a place that I'll show you. We don't all have to do that to follow the Lord. Noah was told to build a boat and start a zoo, and we don't all have to do that. And on the list goes, and it's constantly changing. And I believe God changes how he moves in the earth, and I have to be willing to turn loose of a previous season to cooperate with God now. I just jotted down most of these stories I think you're very familiar with, but when we meet Moses, he's an infant really floating in a basket that his parents have prepared, and he's taken into the palace. So Moses grows up in Pharaoh's palace. And then Moses becomes a fugitive, hunted by the palace. And then Moses is sent back by God for a confrontation with Pharaoh. And ultimately, Moses becomes the leader of the multitude. Very, very, very different seasons of his life. And yet God involved across all of them. Joseph, we're introduced to him as the son of Jacob. I mean, a part of the patriarchal clan that is emerging. And then Joseph, we know, is a slave of Potiphar in Egypt. Honored God in that role. As a slave, that's not pleasant. And then we're introduced to Joseph as a prisoner. And once again, he's honoring God, but it's not pleasant. It's uncomfortable. It's miserable. And then we know Joseph is the prince of Egypt. On all of those layers, God was involved in his life. Joseph said of himself to his brothers some years later, God sent me ahead of you to prepare a way for you. Different times and seasons. And my question is, are we willing to turn loose of our curriculum vitae and how confident we are in our spiritual qualifications and our achievements? And are we willing to say to the Lord, here I am. Here I am. I don't want to imagine that I've done my service, that I've read what I need to read and I've learned what I need to learn. I want to present myself with the humility of a learner and say, God, I would like to know you better. We need a response from God that looks different than we've seen in the last few decades. We do. And we have to humble ourselves enough to say that to the Lord, and humble ourselves enough not to imagine that we are so correct that as long as I get airlifted out of here at the appropriate time with my own timeline, then let the rest of it burn. We don't say it that pointedly, but it's pretty much the way we practice our faith. Not my problem. Peter, we meet him as a fisherman. He becomes a disciple of Jesus. Then we know him as a leader of the church. We see him as an apostle. Only Jesus could make that journey a possibility in a life. You want to lead a life that the only acceptable answer is Jesus had to be involved in that. In Saul, we meet him as a Pharisee. He's a scholar with an unprecedented education, a brilliant mind, an expert in the law of Moses. And then we know him as a persecutor of the Jesus people. He hates them. With a murderous rage, he hates them. And then we know him as a servant of Jesus who he acknowledges as Messiah. Unbelievable. And then he has an assignment to be the messenger to the non-Jewish world. It's the most improbable story. Only God could do that. And you, are you willing to walk a different path, embrace God in a new way, let God move in a way that you would consider fresh? Are you demanding that God maintain the pattern that introduced you to faith in the way that you came to faith and you understand its validity? I think we're all subject to that. I wasn't prepared to hear somebody in the middle of a rock concert for a kind of music that I had a hard time just listening to get to the testimony. So this one was pretty personal to me. I made some notes about the steps that it seems to me are important in giving expression to your faith. And it's not by any means an inclusive list, but I didn't want to take 12 weeks and try to make it inclusive. But it starts out with the most obvious. I think you have to have a desire to seek God. You know, in the Sermon on the Mount, Jesus said, you have to hunger and thirst for righteousness. Two of the most powerful motivations in a human personality are hunger and thirst. You get hungry and thirsty enough, you'll break down all your social convictions. Amen. And we're told to hunger and thirst for a righteousness with God, to which most of us would quip, well, I've received the gift of righteousness. Well, it's one thing to receive the gift, it's another to choose to lead a righteous life. And for myself, I'm not going to do that unless I cultivate a hunger and a thirst for righteousness. I gave you a handful of verses. Proverbs 2, the language is so descriptive. It says, my son, if you accept my words, you need to circle that little preposition if. It's conditional. It means nothing that it was about to be said is guaranteed. It's not a certainty, but if you'll accept my words and store up my commands, if you'll turn your ear to wisdom, if you'll apply your heart to understanding, if you'll call out for insight, and if you'll cry aloud for understanding, if you'll look for it as silver, and if you'll search for it as for hidden treasures, then you'll understand the fear of the Lord and you'll find the knowledge of God. That is not passive language. That's not non-threatening language. How do you understand the fear of the Lord and find the knowledge of God? Well, there's a whole listing of things there. You'll have to accept the word of God. You'll have to store up the commands within you. You'll have to be more than a casual listener. You'll have to make the effort to make them your own. But then the imagery gets far more physical. You have to turn your ear to wisdom. You have to incline your ear. You have to focus your attention. You have to apply your heart to understanding. You have to lean forward. Well, if God wants me to know it, he'll show it. No. There's very few promises I find in my Bible to the casual inquirer, to the moderately interested. In fact, Jesus says, if you're lukewarm, he'll spit you out. There has to be almost, it's really, the best word I know is a sense of desperation. I will not be satisfied with anything less than the pursuit of God. Not easily maintained. Not easily maintained for any of us. And if you call out for insight and cry aloud for understanding, so now it's not private or personal, it's a shout that emerges from you so that anybody within your proximity understands what you're crying out for.
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13: There's no more of this private, personal, introverted. Then if you look for it as for silver and you search for it as hidden treasure, how do you find silver? You have to move a lot of rubble to get to a little silver. You don't just walk out in the yard and find a silver boulder. Wow. Did we purchase a good piece of property? Well, you got to move a mountain of useless dirt to find a little bit of precious silver. And search for it as hidden treasure with intentionality and purpose. Every clue matters. Every turn is significant. If you'll bring that kind of intensity, then you'll know the fear of God. Then you can understand God. Look at Hebrews 11, 6. Without faith, it's impossible to please God. Anyone comes to him must believe that he is and that he's the rewarder of those who can come to church occasionally. He's the rewarder of those who earnestly, diligently, either way, seek him. There's a purposefulness to it, an intentionality to it. And again, I don't think it's the way we package our faith very often. Or we put it in terms of a discipleship program. You know, 11 lessons, 7 steps, 4 hidden keys, 3 lost secrets. I love our titles. Who hid the keys? I don't think it was the Lord. I mean, I'm guilty of the same thing sometimes, but if we will earnestly seek the Lord, we will find him. And there's enough integrity in Scripture that says you have to believe that he'll reward you for that. Christian, some of our language, well, Pastor, you know, I would seek the Lord even if there was no reward. I mean, you can be unscriptural if you want to. I want the reward. Why do you seek the Lord? Because I believe there's a reward in it. So I'll do it with enthusiasm and intentionality when I don't feel like it. And on days when there's not much encouragement, I'm still going to seek the Lord because I believe he will respond to me. And I can tell you from my journey, it's been amazing how he will do that. Now, not every day. We get weird about this. I've used the example before, but it's pretty helpful. If I ask you to take my Bible and deliver it to Jackson, Tennessee, I'm not asking you to, but if I were, and you got in the car and you stopped in Smyrna and said, Pastor, I made it to Smyrna. What do you want me to do? Well, I want you to take my Bible to Jackson, Tennessee. You got back in your car and you called me from Laverne. And I said, I made it to Laverne. What do you want me to do? I want you to take my Bible to Jackson, Tennessee. If you get to Davidson County and you call me, I'm going to tell you come back home. Because I don't think you have the ability to complete the assignment. And I want to give it to somebody that'll get the Bible to Jackson without having to call me every 300 yards. And my experience with the Lord is sometimes when he gives me an instruction, I want him to give me a daily attaboy. I just feel better about myself if every morning there was an angel sitting on the hood of the car that said, you are walking in the right path, Brother Jackson. And there are times when I'm pretty sure God says, I gave you the assignment. Shut up and deliver the Bible. And I'm like, well, what do you want me to do? Drive to Jackson. And a part of growing up in our faith a little bit is seeking the Lord. And when you understand he's giving you assignment, if he says to share the word of God with our neighbors, then you want to find every neighbor you know and find a way to tell them about Jesus. They won't all accept it. They didn't all accept Jesus when he was here personally. But don't work with people that don't know you're a Christ follower. Don't live near people who don't know you're a Christ follower. Don't have family members who don't know you go to that crazy church. Seek the Lord. Joshua 1:8. Don't let the book of the law depart from your mouth. Meditate on it day and night. They're all familiar passages. Why would you do that? Well, it brings a benefit to your life. Be careful to do everything that's written in it. You can't be careful if you're not thinking about it and you're not staying focused on it. You can't do it. If you do that, he says it'll make your life better. But it begins with a desire to know and to be obedient to what you know of the Lord. Most of us, not all of us, but most of us have walked through significant seasons of our lives where we have a debate with God about some point of obedience. It's not that we don't know, we're just not sure we want to do it. So it's not like critical. It's not like threatening my salvation. No, it's just threatening your usefulness. It'd be better to put a sign in the yard and say, because of my disobedience, I am very little use in the kingdom of God right now. It'd be better to kind of get it out in front of ourselves so we could just seek the Lord. God, I want to know you. This isn't so complicated. It's not about Greek words and Hebrew letters and the text goes from right to left and worship style and which translation of the Bible. Folks, we create things to create. Somebody asked me today about the Ethiopian Bible. Is it okay to read the Ethiopian Bible? Yeah, it's okay with me. Read the Bible. I've spent probably too much time on the textual problems in the New Testament and all the different variations. But you know, at the end of the day, I trust God to have delivered a text that is a benefit to us. Read the Bible. Stop trying to find a way to make ourselves unique or special. Or set apart. Seek the Lord. It's not about selfish ambition or self-promotion or seek the Lord. Lord, I want to know you. What do you think about my neighborhood? Walk through your neighborhood. I don't live in the neighborhood anymore, but when we did, Kathy and I'd walk the neighborhood and she'd know what color the dining rooms were. I never did seem to notice that. But we did learn to walk and pray for the people in those homes. I didn't go knock on their door, go, did you know I prayed for you today? My name is Pastor Alan Jackson, and I own 63 Bibles and 5 gallons of anointing oil, and I prayed for you today. If they're smart, they'll move. If we can invite God in, If we will seek him, he will say, well, I've sought the Lord. He didn't say anything to me. You know, sometimes we ignore the Lord for 20 years. And then we make a two-day commitment to seek the Lord, and we're really frustrated they didn't send Gabriel to us with a message. Seek the Lord. Read your Bible. Pray. Spend time with people who are interested in the Lord. I don't think your faith will be particularly impactful until you take that step. And then welcome the Holy Spirit. This was more challenging for me because every tradition, every Christian tradition denomination, almost all of them started with a real vibrancy and a vitality. And so there's a lot of beautiful, wonderful liturgical language and doctrine around the person and the work of the Holy Spirit. But what tends to happen, the further away we move from those initial awakenings, and the more it becomes language and liturgy, then it becomes practice. And I just want to invite you to make peace and become acquainted with the person of the Holy Spirit. I don't have an agenda beyond that. I have some agendas, but not for this presentation. In John chapter 20, it's Resurrection Day. And the disciples are hiding. They're terrified. They're afraid if they could kill Jesus, that there's a high probability they could be next. And on the evening of the first day of the week, the disciples are together. The doors are locked. They're afraid of the Jews, and Jesus came and stood among them and said, peace be with you. And after he said this, he showed them his hands and his side, and the disciples were overjoyed when they saw the Lord. Think that's understatement? They saw him tortured to death on a cross, and they're hiding because they're afraid. Then he steps into the room, and they're losing their minds, and he shows them the signs of his passion so they'll understand the reality. And then John says, they were overjoyed. Yeah, I bet they were. I bet they were.
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15: Foundations of Freedom, a look at America's founding principles and the leaders who shaped our nation.
16: In 1796, George Washington made one of the most consequential decisions in American history. He chose not to seek a third term as president. So why does that matter? Because America was not built on permanent rulers. It was built on ordered liberty. Faith teaches that authority is a stewardship, not a possession. Leaders are accountable to God for how they use power. And why does that still matter today? Because republics survive when leaders respect limits and citizens defend them. Washington's lesson still stands. A republic is preserved when power has limits, and public service remains a duty to God and country, not a path to personal rule.
17: Hi, this is Mark Finley with Hope Lives 365. In the book of Daniel, chapter 1, Nebuchadnezzar has attacked Jerusalem and overthrown it. Daniel has made a decision, purposed in his heart, to serve God. The chapter begins with a great defeat for the true God. But notice how the chapter ends. It says that Daniel and his friends, verse 20 and 21, were in all matters of wisdom and understanding. The king found them 10 times better than the magicians and astrologers that were in his realm. And Daniel continues till the first year of King Cyrus. Daniel continues. Nations rise and fall, but Daniel continues. God moved through Daniel, and Daniel became an exemplary leader in that empire.
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24: What are you passionate about? Some people are passionate about sports. Other people are passionate about food. That's what fires them up. Other people, it's politics. Listen, it's fine to have an interest in all of these things, but make your primary passion about Jesus Christ. That's it. Don't lose that.

0: Christianity is a worldwide faith. Some say over 31% are Christians the world over. Yet if you rewind history, Christianity began in a small geographic area on the other side of the globe with just a handful of followers. How in the world did they reach the world? Today on A New Beginning, Pastor Greg Laurie brings us some good insight from the book of Acts that'll help us encourage one another in the faith and reach our world in our time with the love of Christ.
1: Heard a story about a genie that appeared to a woman. True story. The genie said, "Whatever you want, I'll give to you, and I'll grant to you as many wishes as you want." Pretty good deal. So the woman replied, "Well, genie, my wish is that my husband's eyes should only be on me during all waking hours." The genie said, "All right. What else do you want?" She says, "Well, I don't want him to be concerned with anything else in life except me. In fact," she said, "I don't even want him to sleep without me right by his side all the time." "Okay," the genie says. "What else?" She said, "Actually, I want him when he wakes up in the morning to see my face first." "All right, anything else?" "One more thing. I don't want him to go anywhere without me." So genie said, "Boom, you're a cell phone." She was turned into a smartphone. It's funny, we call these things smartphones, right? I think they've actually made us more stupid in many ways. I read an article in Inc. magazine with this headline, "We Lost, the Gadgets Won." And among other things, the article points out that the average smartphone owner unlocks their phones 150 times a day. 85% of smartphone users check their phones while speaking with friends and family. Have you ever done that? That's rude, by the way. You want someone saying, "I just want to share this, it's so important." "Yeah, yeah." "And I just say, yeah, okay. Wait. Are you listening?" "Yeah, I'm listening. Wait. No, you're not listening. Put the phone down." We all have done that, haven't we? And I think not only have smartphones made us more stupid, they've made us relationally dumb. I think social media, in many ways, is making people anti-social. Because, you know, social media, back in the day, on Instagram, might be pictures of what you had for breakfast, or you might see a random cat video, or other fun things. And now it's like people ranting about whatever it is they're upset about. This is the problem. Social media is not very social at all. In fact, Americans have probably never been more disconnected. So what is the solution? Number one, we need God. And number two, we need each other. It's as simple as that. We need God and we need each other. God wired you that way. You're built for community. You're not meant to do life alone. In fact, the first thing that God said was not good was the aloneness of man. Back in the book of Genesis, it says Genesis 2:18, "It is not good for man to be alone." Proverbs 27:17 reminds us, "As iron sharpens iron, so one person sharpens another." Ecclesiastes 4:9 says, "Two are better than one. If either one of them falls down, one can help the other up." I read an article from the Harvard Women's Health Watch, and I always read the Harvard Women's Health Watch. I just came across it. And it said, quote, "Dozens of studies have shown that people who have satisfying relationships with family, friends, and their community are happier, they have fewer health problems, and they live longer," end quote. And that's so true, because God has wired us that way. And this is where the church comes in, you see? Because the church is an oasis of hope in a desert of hopelessness. And that is why every one of us needs to be a part of the church. So I bring this up because here in Acts 2, we're looking at the birth of the church. The church that Jesus started. The church that Jesus established. He only started one organization, if you will, when he walked our earth, and it was the church. By the way, the word church means called out ones. It's not about a building. It's not about a cathedral. The church is when God's people gather together. Because Jesus said, when two or more are gathered together in my name, I am there in the midst of them. The church is a place to find accountability. The church is a place to be spiritually fed. The church is a place to hear the word of God. The church is a place to discover and then use your spiritual gifts. And the church should be your family, because we really are your family. So let's consider now the story here before us of what the early church looked like. The church that changed the world. The church that was accused of turning the world upside down. I'm reading from Acts chapter 2, verses 42 to 47, and I'm reading from the New King James Version. Just to get context, remember, this is on the heels of the day of Pentecost. So the Holy Spirit has been poured out, and 3,000 people have come to believe in Jesus after Simon Peter delivered the inaugural message of the church, Acts 2:42. And they continued steadfastly in the apostles' doctrine and fellowship, the breaking of bread and in prayers, and fear came upon every soul, and many wonders and signs were done through the apostles. Now all who believed were together. They had all things in common. They sold their possessions and goods and divided them among all as everyone had need. So continuing daily with one accord in the temple and breaking bread from house to house, they ate their food with gladness and simplicity of heart, praising God and having favor with all the people. And the Lord added to the church daily those that were being saved.
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3: 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And for more information about Pastor Greg's book, As It Is in Heaven, go to harvest.org.
2: Well, Pastor Greg is taking us to the early days of the church. It was an exciting time. As Scripture says, the Lord added to the church daily those that were being saved. Let's continue.
1: So what can we learn from this church? If you're taking notes, here's point number one. They were a learning church. They were a learning church. Now, let me apply this to you personally. If you want to be a growing Christian, you need to be a learning Christian. There's always so much more to learn. I've been a Christian, well, pretty long now, over 50 years. And, you know, you would think that I know a lot, and I know some things. But I've discovered that I have so much still to learn. And then there's a problem as you get older with forgetting things you've learned, right? So it's a process of learning new things and being reminded of old things that maybe you have forgotten. And the Apostle Paul, after years of walking with the Lord, said, look, I am pressing on because I have not reached perfection. Pressing on toward the mark, and that should be the objective and the attitude of every follower of Jesus Christ. These people were studying the Word of God. The fact of the matter here in verse 42, when it says continued steadfastly, this speaks of passion. They were living in a first love relationship with Jesus, and they had burning hearts. And let me ask you this, what are you passionate about? I mean, seriously, I know the default answer, Jesus. Okay, maybe, we'll see. I'll go check out your social media, and then I'll see what you're really passionate about. What do you post most about? What do you talk most about? Some people are passionate about sports. Sports. I have never cared that much about sports. I'm sorry to tell you this. You know, never having a dad growing up, I just never really got into the sports vortex. And I know a lot of, and there's nothing wrong with loving sports and enjoying sports, but is that your primary passion? Other people are passionate about movies, you know, or this new series on Netflix. Oh, have you seen this? Oh, you're gonna watch this, and you know, you'll be talking about whatever. But the moment that topic comes up, they get all fired up. Other people are passionate about food. Everything's food, you know? And that's what fires them up. Other people, it's politics. Man, they're not even interested in the conversation until you get to politics. Now they come to life. Listen, it's fine to have an interest in all of these things, but make your primary passion about Jesus Christ. That's it. Don't lose that. It's not that these other things are bad things, but if one of these things takes the place of Jesus and your passion is channeled in a different direction, it actually can be a bad thing. So these people listened. They listened to what the word said. They continued with passion in the apostles' doctrine, and that's the way we should be as well. We must come with the desire to hear the word. Number two. It was a loving church. So number one, they were a learning church. Number two, they were a loving church. Verse 42, they continued in fellowship, the breaking of bread and prayers, and continued to do this together. Now, as we grow in our faith, we will want to do it with other believers, gathering around the word of God. And the Lord loves it when we talk about him together. There's a fascinating little passage over in Malachi 3:16, that says, those that feared the Lord talked with each other, and the Lord listened and heard. The phrase listened and heard can be translated to prick the ear. So it's you hear something, and all of a sudden you tune into it. The idea is that God bends down so as not to miss a single word. So we're talking about whatever, and suddenly someone says, you know, the word of God or the Bible or Jesus, all of a sudden the Lord says, oh, wait. What are you saying? I'm really interested in what you're saying. For instance, if I'm talking to an adult and one of my grandchildren comes up and says, Papa, I hear that, and I'm going to tune out whatever is happening around me and put my attention toward one of my grandchildren. God likes it when we talked about him together. Fellowship is praying together. Fellowship is serving together. Fellowship is suffering together. Fellowship is being blessed together. Fellowship is serving together. In fact, the stronger your vertical fellowship, the stronger your horizontal fellowship will be. By vertical, I mean the closer you are to God, the closer you'll be with God's people. And if you're not as close to God as you need to be, you'll probably want to spend less time around godly people. So this is something that is so important. Now, I know sometimes people say, well, I don't know, the church, you know, is so full of hypocrites. Hey, there's always room for one more, so come join us. You've heard me and others say many times, don't try to find the perfect church, because when you find it, you'll ruin it, right? The church is made up of imperfect people. We all fall short. We all make mistakes. But that's an excuse when you say the church is full of hypocrites. Sometimes people say, well, I don't know, when I go to church, I feel judged. Let me say something that might surprise you. Maybe you need to be judged a little bit. Now, let me explain. Jesus said, judge not lest you be judged. Every non-believer knows that verse. And they also know this verse, let him that is without sin cast the first stone, right? But what does it mean when Jesus says, judge not lest you be judged? Does it mean we should not make evaluations about people or situations? We should not make judgments of any kind? Well, it can't mean that. Because the Bible says judgment begins at the house of God. A literal translation of what Jesus said would be, condemn not lest you be condemned. So if you went to a church and you were condemned, that's wrong. And I apologize for that if that happened. But I'm saying if there's someone that loves you enough to say, I'm concerned about you spiritually, that is a true friend. Because the Bible says, faithful are the wounds of a friend, but the kisses of an enemy are deceitful. See, a true friend will stab you in the front, not the back. Right? The Bible says open rebuke is better than secret love. So we do need to be accountable to one another. I think this is one of the reasons people church hop, because people get their number. Hey, man, I see you're still doing this thing. Why are you doing that? I'm feeling called to another church. Then they end up in the other church, and people find out, and then they move to another church. Reminds me of a story of a guy who was stranded on an island out in the middle of the ocean. They finally came and rescued him. Saw that he had three buildings that he had built. Three. And so they asked him, well, three buildings. What are these buildings? He says, well, the first building, that's my house. Okay, what are the other two buildings? Well, the next one, that's my church. Okay, your house, your church. What's the third building? He says, that's a church I used to go to. The church, a place to develop a consistent theology, a place to develop friendships, a place to grow together.

0: Pastor Greg Laurie, with important insight on the role the church should play in our daily lives. We're learning a lot from this new series on a new beginning called The Upside Down Life, based in the book of Acts. Now, as important as it is to be a part of a good church, it's not church membership that gets us to heaven. It's only through a relationship with Christ that we can know we're going to heaven when this life is over. Do you have that assurance? Pastor Greg, it's just not a good idea to assume everything's just going to work out okay, is it?
1: No, this is one area of your life you want to be sure about, where you're going to spend eternity. The Bible says, "These things we write to you, that you may believe on the Son of God and that you may know that you have eternal life." Listen, I know I have eternal life. I know I'll go to heaven one day. And I hope that doesn't sound boastful. And if it does, I'm boasting in what God has done for me, not in what I've done for God. The reason I know these things is because I've turned from my sin and I've put my faith in Christ, you see. And if you do the same, you can have this same hope. You just need to call out to the Lord and admit you're a sinner and ask Jesus Christ to forgive you and come into your life. The Bible says whoever will call upon the name of the Lord will be saved. Will you call upon him right now? I'm going to pray a simple prayer, and I'm going to ask you to pray this prayer after me, if you would. So if you want to know that you'll go to heaven when you die,

0: 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Well, Pastor Greg, we heard about an aging family member of ours who made some macaroni salad one day. And she hadn't made it for years. Well, she called her sister and told her she made some macaroni salad, but it didn't yield very much, maybe one serving, if that. And the sister asked her, "Did you remember the macaroni?" Oh, my goodness, that's what's wrong. You know, when we live the Christian life, we need to remember all the ingredients, don't we?
1: Yes.
0: If we don't have all the ingredients, we're not doing it right. And you have a new book that gives us sort of the recipe. Don't you?
1: Yeah, I think of a related story of a friend of mine whose mother made the best coconut cake you've ever had in your life. But then as time began to pass, she started forgetting things. And one time she put salt in instead of sugar. So different experience.
0: Oh,
1: so
0: man.
1: Ingredients matter, balance matters. And so that is also true of the Christian life. There needs to be a consistency in what we do. Let me illustrate. Every growing Christian needs to open the Bible each and every day and read it. They should also memorize it. They need to internalize it. They need to meditate on it. You know, someone says, happy is the man or the woman that meditates in God's word day and night. And the word meditate means to ponder, think about, contemplate. You know, in Eastern meditation, one seeks to empty their mind. But in biblical meditation, using that word contextually, one fills their mind with the word of God. Well, you never outgrow this. But a lot of Christians don't have this discipline in their life, and they wonder where they're deficient spiritually. Well, I would illustrate it this way. Let's say you're feeling lethargic and tired and even sick, and the next day you're feeling worse. My question is, when did you eat last? You have to keep a regular diet of the right kind of food, because you can eat the wrong kind of food too, can't you? So the word of God, you know, if you have a diet of social media and you don't take time for the word of God, this is going to have a damaging effect on your life. So this is just one of the things we talk about in this new book called What Every Growing Christian Needs to Know. I think you're going to read things in this book you've heard before. I think you're going to read things you've never read before. And I hope that you'll start applying these principles. And we want to send you this book for your gift of any size. Now, what that means is whatever you send, we'll send you this book. But what we're asking is please be generous and give what you can. Some can only give a little. They'll get a copy. Others can give more. That enables us to reach more people. But ultimately, this helps to support our mission, our work here at Harvest Ministries in this radio broadcast, A New Beginning, to reach people with the teaching of the Bible and with the proclamation of the gospel. So get your copy of What Every Growing Christian Needs to Know right now. Dave, tell them how to get a copy.
0: 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Well, next time, more insight on how we need the church

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5: In 1796, George Washington made one of the most consequential decisions in American history. He chose not to seek a third term as president. So why does that matter? Because America was not built on permanent rulers. It was built on ordered liberty. Faith teaches that authority is a stewardship, not a possession. Leaders are accountable to God for how they use power. And why does that still matter today? Because republics survive when leaders respect limits and citizens defend them. Washington's lesson still stands. A republic is preserved when power has limits. And public service remains a duty to God and country, not a path to personal rule.
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0: The Feast of Purim. You ever wondered what that feast is? Have you ever heard of it before? It's found here in the Book of Esther, and it is a feast that God institutes. We're going to find out why and what it's all about here today on Way of Grace. Pastor Jesse Gastand from Grace Bible Church here in Hayward begins our final wind down of our look at the Book of Esther. It's a celebration of our lot in life as it relates to our relationship with Christ and how He purchased that relationship. It is a decree to observe 2 days and so much more. And it is all straight ahead. Join us for the rest of this week as we take a look at the Feast of Purim. Here's Pastor Jesse Gastand with today's broadcast of Way of Grace.
1: If you will, turn back in your Bibles to the Book of Esther. We are at the last stage of this drama of redemption, this glorious testimony of God's goodness in the life of His people. And I trust that if you've been working with us through this series, you have seen yourself in the people of God. You have seen yourself in even the wicked one. And you have seen yourself redeemed by one who loves you more than you love yourself. Does that make sense? We try to be honest with God because an honest man won't go to hell. I've been saying that for decades, and I'm more confident about that than ever. He requires truth from the inward part, and from the hidden part, He'll reveal Jesus to you as your only way of escape. And by the time you hit the dust, the only thing you want to know is Jesus' name. That's the only thing you want to know is Jesus' name. That's right, because this whole book, it's a hymn book. It's about Him and His glory. And if the Spirit of God is your dance instructor, He'll show you the patterns of redemptive rhythm in Jesus Christ, because that's how you and I get through this crazy world. So one of the things I want to press home as we close this glorious book that I've told you existed somewhere in the 6th century B.C., 5th century B.C., a book that was controversial to the children of Israel for several reasons. It really does lay down a dark, dark history for them, even though its outcome is quite bright and optimistic. The only reason that would be a problem for them and you and me is because we don't really believe that the Bible means what it says when it says that all have sinned and come short of the glory of God. We really don't believe the book when it says that all of our righteousnesses are as filthy rags, a menstrual cloth, something that is so unclean that God can't accept it at all. You and I struggle with the reality that we are black in and out. I don't care what color you are ethnically. We're black in and out because of our rebellion and disobedience against God, and that the only thing that can make us right is the blood of Jesus Christ. And we struggle with God's providence too. Tell it true. We don't always like the dance steps. We don't like the moves that God does. But one of these days you're going to learn how to trust and obey. For there's no other way to be happy in Jesus but to trust and obey. When you try to do this dance all by yourself and He lets your hands go because you let His go, you're going to find yourself skating all over the ice, realizing that you're out of control. You can't govern anything, not even your own thoughts. Then you're going to say, Jesus, keep me near the cross. There a precious fountain. See, and this is what our brothers and sisters in the Book of Esther are learning as we close out. What a difference a day has made. And I want to press home the significance of this Feast Purim, because it actually is the most accurate analogy to Christmas that we have in the Bible. It is the most accurate representation of the characteristics of Christmas that we have in the Bible. That's why those of us who believe the Bible, we respect holidays. We respect birthdays. We respect special days. We respect weddings, and we respect funerals, because all of them are days that the Lord has made, and we will rejoice and be glad in them. And I hope to help you see that memorials are simply expressions of honor to a sovereign God who saw you in your mess, came where your mess was, brought you out of your mess, brought you into his blessing, and he didn't even have to tell you, because from that day on, you mark the day that God brought you out. You thank him for that day, and you often memorialize that day that he brought you out. We observe the Lord's table, as you're going to see in the text, and the Lord's table becomes an emblem of this whole drama of redemption by the children of Israel. Trouble and then triumph. Wrath and then righteousness. God's justice poured out upon sin, and yet God's mercy found in the same place. This is what Esther means in verse 1 of chapter 9 when she said, God, turn the tables on us. See, you're going to get that one day that God can turn tables. I think I heard that this morning in Sunday school. God can turn your messy flow of blood into a day of glorious redemption and healing. God can turn tables. And again, I really want you to grasp the message from all five senses of your being, because when God called you to hearing, he called you to more than just cerebral intellectual hearing. He's called you to whole body hearing. And that takes the Spirit of God for you to be able to actually submit yourself to the text of Scripture at the level of smelling and tasting and hearing and seeing and feeling what the narrator is saying going on in the text. This is what it means when it says, he that hath ears to hear, let him hear what the Spirit is saying to the churches. If you and I are way too far withdrawn from the text means nothing. The text means nothing. And we can't hear from God. And we've got to hear from God. Now, the title of our message is the Feast of Purim, honoring God's mercy to us where? Honoring God's mercy to us. Because mercy always comes by the Father through the Son. You do know that, right? Christ is our mercy seat, is he not? He's the place that undeserving sinners find mercy. God will never meet a man anywhere but in Jesus Christ. I am the way, the truth, and the life. No one comes unto the Father what? And these Jews are coming back to God only because of a man who stood in the gap for them, to do for them what they couldn't do for themselves. Now, can you think about this with me? One day they are perplexed. The next day they are feasting and rejoicing and giving glory to God. That's what Purim is all about, honoring God's mercy. The word Purim, as I have told you already, means to simply cast lots. Purim is the plural form of it, the casting of lots, the casting of lots. And I said this before, whether you know it or not, the devil has lots, but God has lots more. I'm teaching today, you better get it. The devil has lots, and he has a lot to give you when you don't know God, when you're not walking in the promises of God, when you're not standing on the premises of God. The devil has lots to give you. He came to Jesus. He says, I'll give you all the kingdoms of the world. But Jesus said unto him, man shall not live by bread alone, but by every word which proceeds out of the mouth of God. You may have a lot, devil, but God has lots more. Now watch this. Watch this. Every true believer in Christ, every chosen sinner in Christ has a lot given to them by God. Every true believer in Christ, every chosen sinner in Christ who has come yet to know Christ has a lot in Christ. They just have to come to know it. And you who have been in Christ a long time by faith in him through the gospel, you should know something about the lot that you have. You should know something about the inheritance that you have. You should know something about the portion that you have. You should know something about the riches and the wealth that you have in Jesus Christ. We walk around way too poverty stricken in our mind because we don't know what we have. And the reason we don't know what we have is because we don't know who we have. These Jews are rejoicing on this day because not only have they been delivered from their foes, but they are explicitly manifest as being honored by God in triumphing over their enemies. And the two most powerful people in the world are their kinfolk. If that's not the gospel, I don't know what is. See, this is a happy day. And that's why I want you to feel this day as we work through the text. I want you to feel this day. I want you to feel what it's like to be under a sentence of death. And then the next day, ruling over your foes with the greatest of security and confidence. Do you understand what kind of release that is in your soul? What kind of freedom that is in your soul? How that provokes jubilation and excitement and the kind of joy that you want everybody in the world to know. God is my salvation and my light. Whom shall I fear? See, children of God, we don't gospel the gospel today as we ought to gospel the gospel. We're ho-hum because we're not celebrating what God has done for us in Christ. Am I making some sense? See, I just want you to feel it today. I want you to feel it today. Here's the problem. Now, if God hasn't delivered you from a great deliverance, then you have nothing to rejoice in. But if you can do what Miriam did with her million sisters, then you can dance with God as God dances with you, taking you through the Red Sea into your destiny. But see, the saints don't have that vision. And where there is no vision, the people perish. My heart breaks because the key to the vision is Scripture. The key to the vision is Scripture. And men and women think they will triumph and victor and advance and prosper without God's word. It will never happen. Prosperity only comes by going deep with God in His word. Only by going deep, because it's there that God reveals His glory. The secret of the Lord is with them that what? Fear Him, and He will show them His covenant. It's always a matter of you delighting yourself in God's statutes, precepts, so that God reveals to you His promises and His purposes and His power in the person of His Son. And then the next thing you know, you're experiencing providences of that reality. See, we all need God to really show up in our life, don't we? We all really need Him to show up in our life, because we have many days of perplexity. In the world, you shall have what? Right? But be of good cheer. Right? So is your cheer the cheer of Christ on His throne? Or is your cheer temporary, carnal, earthly deliverances? See what I'm getting at? We talked about it on this Saturday in our DOG. It's called a grown folk joy. A grown folk joy. A grown folk joy is the joy that comes at the end, because God can't what? Lie? God can't what? Change? And God can't what? Right. See, so grown folk joy allow you to make it through your troubles, knowing that there's an end to it. And when God shows up, He's going to bless you in your latter end way more than your former distress. Do you believe that principle? Do you believe the Bible teaches He meant it for evil, but God meant it for good? Do you believe that the Bible teaches that where sin abound, grace doth much more abound? Do you believe that? Because that's the nature of grace. And therefore, we embrace trouble, because in trouble, we get to see where we are and where God is. It's only when we're not going through trouble that we act a fool. Raise it. Raise it. Raise it. We get to thinking crazy, planning crazy, talking crazy, acting crazy, and doing crazy like we never met God. And then when God sends trouble, oh Lord, and you know what He does every time? He comes and delivers us, doesn't He? Point number one, the celebration of our lot. Point number one, I want to quickly work into, press you into the mechanism, the process. You need to be able to always understand process. We are such shallow Christians today in our present world. We want God to give us the gifts, give us the blessings, but we don't want to watch God as He does it. See, really, your joy should be in the God that gives you the gift, not the gift. And what that would mean is, I want to know more about who He is and how He works. As He's working to bless me with the blessings that I don't deserve. The end game for me is not the blessing, but the blessor. Because this is eternal life, that they might know You, the only true God, in Jesus Christ, whom You have sent. That's eternal life. Not blessings, the blessor. God is life. And what I want is God. I want Him in every part of His being. I want to know Him. in the power of his resurrection, that I might be conformed to his son through suffering and then be raised again. That's the pattern and rhythm of life, isn't it? Suffering and bondage, captivity, crying out, God delivering, suffering and bondage, captivity, crying out, and God delivering. That's your lot. That's our lot. We're not in glory yet. We always got potholes to fill, don't we? There's always potholes on this road. And every now and then you stuck on the side of the road. Is that true? Stuck on the side of the road. That's the nature of it. So under the celebration of our lot, David said in Psalm 16, verse 5, the lot has fallen out unto me in pleasant places. Do y'all remember that? That's a messianic psalm. If you read it deeply, it's about Jesus. It's the same place where he promises that his flesh would rest in hope and his soul would be delivered from hell. God would not leave the Holy One in the grave. That's that same messianic psalm. So when David says in Psalm 16, verse 5, the lot has fallen out to me in pleasant places, you know who's speaking there? Jesus. Because God has given Jesus the whole thing, has he not? And when you are in Christ, you have the whole thing too. When you're in Christ, you have the whole thing. I simply want you to rejoice with David in your own lot and say this with me. The lot has fallen out for me in pleasant places. Do you believe that? The lot has fallen out for me in pleasant places. Can you say it? The lot has fallen out for me in pleasant places. See, you need to be able to believe that. It was Daniel who got that revelatory vision of the end time and the processes that would lead up to it, for which he cried out as the first baton holder, right? We learned that deliverance only comes through what? Prayer. So Daniel's praying in Daniel chapter 9, and God's revealing. Prayer leads to revelation. So God's revealing to Daniel what's really going on, because Daniel's heart is broken. From a child, remember, he's in Babylon. He's been there 60, 70 years, more than 70 years now. He's about 97 years old and wondering, what is God up to? And when God begins to reveal to him the condition and state of the people of God, versus where they should be, he cries out to God in Daniel 9 in what we call intercessory prayer. Now, when you're doing intercessory prayer, it's never a personal, possessive, singular pronoun. It's amazing to me. I'm not going to let this be a long aside, but since I'm talking about prayer, please get this. Your prayers are nowhere near as biblical when you are going, my, my, my, my, my. And I hear it all the time with the saints. My, my, my, my, my. Had to correct my brother Jan last night about sin. He was owning his sin, going, my, my, my, my, my. I said, scoot over, brother. It's our. That's why Jesus said in Matthew chapter 6, verse 10, when you pray, pray like this, our daddy, not my daddy, our daddy, which is in heaven. Hallowed be his name. Your kingdom come. Your will be done on earth as it is in heaven. And guess what? Give us, not me. There's only one body of Christ. Once we narrow our prayers down to my, we have severed ourselves from the body and we're going to miss out on the blessing. If you're going to bless me, God bless them too. If you're going to bless me, bless my wife too. Bless my children too. Bless my grandchildren too. Bless my church too. Bless the saints right along with blessing me. I don't even want to be blessed if they're not blessed. Are you getting it? Right. And so this is what we're learning. Daniel was told after he prayed and God revealed to him, it's going to work out all right. He says, I want you to stand in your lot, brother. Daniel chapter 12, verse 3. Stand in your lot. Because in the end of days, it's all going to work out and you're going to enter into your inheritance too. See, that's grown folk joy. You live standing in your lot. The children of Israel had their inheritances carved out by Joshua to them. Each one had a lot. Each tribe had a lot. Did they not? That was an inheritance. That was a gift from God. And as I told you last week, before we fell into sin, we had possessing grace. God just plopped us down in the middle of his blessings and said, enjoy. But we opened the door to the devil and he ended up taking it from us. Now we're in a mode of called what? Obtaining grace. We got to go to where the blessing is and we got to get there. And you know how we got to get there? Fight. We got to fight our way back into the blessing. Israel been fighting ever since God called them out of Egypt, haven't they? This has been a warfare from the beginning, hasn't it? God saved you and brought you into a warfare, didn't he? I mean, for about 5 minutes, you enjoyed being saved, didn't you? And then after that 5 minutes, you realized that you had an issue given to you. You had an issue given to you. You had a big old box given to you. Do you know what was in that box? Armor. You had some gear given to you. 5 minutes after rejoicing, you had a number given. You were in the Lord's army. Now it's just time to strap it on. Put on the whole armor of God. Every piece of the artillery that you might stand against the wiles of the devil. See, we don't make a category for understanding. The gospel is only retained and enjoyed in a fight, a good fight of faith, in order that we might lay hold of eternal life. Y'all get that? Stay with me now. I don't care what your position is. Wherever you are, the adversary is going to try you right there. Be sober, be vigilant, for your adversary, the devil, lurks looking, seeking to find anyone he can devour who has decided not to put their armor on today. Now, what do you think you look like in the field of battle without gear on? Everybody else got gear on, but you don't. If we love you, we're telling you to climb down in the foxhole, cover your head, and pray while we fight. Because we can't use you without gear on. Am I making some sense? We can't use you. You're going to be a casualty real quick. We're going to be spending more time trying to heal you than using you as part of the team of striving together for the cause of the gospel. And so our text is telling us to understand that we have a lot, an inheritance. But here are the three subpoints that I want you to capture. Stay with me. The text is clear in our account that where we are in chapter 9 and 10 is a consequence of chapter 3, verses 7 through 13. And I call this the evil of a sinful decree acknowledged. Remember, the decree was given by the king because Haman had actually deceived the king in destroying the people. Remember that? He never told them who it was. He never told them that it was the Jews. He never told them, and he was able to surreptitiously slander them and get a decree to kill them. Well, we acknowledge, do we not, that the whole human race has fallen through the mediatorial work of a devil who is a slanderer? Do we acknowledge that? Do we acknowledge that the reason why our world is in the mess that it's in is not because of God, but because of the devil and our letting him in? Do we acknowledge that? Do we acknowledge that all have sinned and come short of the glory of God? We acknowledge that. And we acknowledge that the wages of sin is what? That's exactly right. And you and I are under the curse of sin. We acknowledge that. When I look out over the auditorium, I know some of you who have been with us for 10 years and 20 years. Can I say something? Sin is having its way on your body. It's having its way on your pastor's body right now. Y'all remember how good I looked 10 years ago? Y'all remember that? Y'all remember how handsome I was 20 years ago? Sin is having its way on our body. You must understand that a funeral is an artificial place. It was never meant by God to be normative. When you come to a funeral service, always say it wasn't meant to be this way. This is a problem. Until God comes again and fixes this body of ours, which is also part of the inheritance. So we acknowledge the sinful decree.
0: We are out of time today. We'll close our program out here and pick up where we left off next time we're together here on Way of Grace with Pastor Jesse Gastand. Thank you for spending a few minutes with us today. We trust it was profitable in your walk and relationship with Christ. Our goal here at Way of Grace is to make sure that you are growing in Christ, that you are living a life worthy of the calling that has been placed on your life from the gospel. If you have questions, comments, prayer requests, as always, you're welcome to reach out to us here at Way of Grace. Our phone number is real easy. 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Sundays at 10:30, we meet here at the church in Hayward. 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As always, it's a pleasure spending time with you here in God's Word, growing in His grace. Until next time, may Christ be your way of grace.
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25: 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Now, this is a series about who Jesus really is, not the Jesus of popular opinion, but the Jesus of the Bible, God himself who stepped into our world. The Gospel of John tells us that Jesus Christ took on human flesh and walked amongst us as a man. So that brings up the question a lot of us have asked and wondered, why did Jesus have to become a man? You see, the greatest miracle of all is that God would leave heaven and clothe himself in human skin. He got tired, got hungry, his feet got dirty, just like you and me. He came down to where we live so we'd know he understands exactly how we feel. So today, Pastor Jack teaches us that Jesus came to us to reveal the very nature of God. When we look at how Jesus loved, taught, and forgave, we're seeing the Father himself stepping into human life in a real and personal way. Now with his message called Christ, the Word Made Flesh, here's pastor and Bible teacher Jack Hibbs.
26: Dive into what is part 3 now of our study entitled Christ, the Word Made Flesh. We are doing a series on the life and times of Jesus Christ, and we come now to our third consideration, and that is Christ, the Word Made Flesh. This is what the Bible declares concerning Jesus. It says in John chapter 1, verse 1, "In the beginning was the Word, and the Word was with God, and the Word was God. He was in the beginning with God, and all things were made through him, and without him nothing was made that was made." Verse 14, same chapter, verse 14 says, "And the Word became flesh and dwelt among us, and we beheld his glory, the glory as of the only begotten of the Father, full of grace and truth." I'd like you to mark that in your Bible there in verse 14, full of grace and truth. That's what we're going to be looking at this morning, in that we are considering today Christ, the Word made flesh. We have been going, and we shall continue to go throughout this series, to the theme verse of what we're studying. That is Colossians chapter 2, verse 9. And all of our 16 weeks together, Colossians chapter 2, verse 9 really brings everything together. And look at it there with me. Colossians 2, 9 says, "For in Christ all the fullness, the effulgence, the presence of the Godhead dwells in bodily form." And we're going to see exactly what that means by the time we come to the end of this series. It's so very, very important to us. But we want to take in a couple considerations today. In fact, more than a couple, we'll look at 7 of them. So get your pen ready, as we're going to be taking notes on 7 very important points regarding Christ and that he's been made available to us in the flesh. We want to ask the question, like any good 5-year-old, why? Why? Not a question to be an antagonist, not a question to unreasonably argue, but a question to ask because we want to know. Why did Jesus have to become a man? You ought to be able to answer that question of anyone who asks you why. If someone should ask you, why should I believe in Jesus Christ? You should be able to give them an answer. Now, don't show me your hands. It's not important that you show me your hands. But how many of you are really Christians this morning? If you were really a Christian this morning that's been in the family of God longer than a month, you should be able to tell people why Jesus came and how he came. The reason why he came is because he has come to deliver a world from sin. How he came is by being draped in human flesh. And so we look this morning to the study, Christ, the Word made flesh, because it is so very, very central to the doctrine in which God is teaching us in the Bible. In our previous studies, we saw Christ in eternity. And that whole study was focused around the fact that Christ is preexistent, that Jesus never had a beginning. Don't you dare think for a moment that his life began in that Bethlehem manger. Oh no, the Bible says that he has always existed. In fact, the Bible says that all of the created universe, the physical realm, and the spiritual realm that exists, angels and the like, have been created by Jesus Christ himself. Colossians chapter 1 tells us this. Not only did Christ exist from all eternity, but we saw in our last study last week that Christ had a first coming. Yes, he was born in Bethlehem. Yes, he was laid in that manger that we looked at last week. But the real gist is that Christ came during that last final week of his life, his true coming. That is, the nation was held responsible to identify the coming of Messiah. The Old Testament prophets had forewarned them. Nehemiah had warned them. Jeremiah had warned them. Isaiah and Daniel had warned them of how to acknowledge and recognize the Messiah. And Jesus came on a prescribed day, a very specific day, given in the prophet Daniel. And Jesus held that nation to know, listen, the day of his visitation, the arrival to Israel, to the city of Jerusalem, and as we focus our microscope even further, to the Temple Mount itself. That was the first coming of Christ, technically in the theological sense, during that last week of his life, his first coming. The second coming is very much like the first. The second coming, though it's futuristic, has to deal with the nation Israel. It has to do with the city of Jerusalem. It has to do, as we focus in our microscope, on the Temple Mount specifically. During both of those occasions, it will have been said, when they're all culminated, that it was a public affair. Both believers and non-believers alike saw Jesus, or will see Jesus, in the second coming. The Bible says that when he comes in the second coming, every eye on the earth will see him. And by the way, the people who don't know him, the Bible says that they will mourn because of the wrath of the Lamb of God coming from heaven. Not to be mistaken between the second coming and the rapture of the church, something totally different. One is public, the other one is clandestine or secretive, quiet. One is every eye will see him, one will be the believers are the only ones who see his appearing, not his coming. One is physically or bodily to the earth. The other one is just to our atmosphere, where he descends out of the stratosphere, comes into the atmosphere, receives the body of Christ in 1 Thessalonians chapter 4. Very, very important. One is Gentile in context. The other is Jewish in context. The rapture of the church, altogether different. The first coming, the second coming, specifically dealing with the nation of Israel. We looked at that last time, and that in the coming of Christ, in his first coming, we dealt with the doctrine of the incarnation of Christ. That is God. Listen, this, I love saying this because it's so radical. That God draped himself in human skin. You know, that's the greatest miracle of all. That God would leave heaven and clothe himself with human frailty. That blows my mind every time. Jesus came into the world as a baby. He was 100% man, the Bible teaches us, but 100% God. When Christ took on the form of a man, it was once and for all, people. We don't realize that. We don't often appreciate that, that Jesus right now at this hour, shortly after the hour of 10 o'clock, right now this morning, Jesus is the God-man seated in heaven. He will forever be the God-man. Before Jesus was born in Bethlehem, he was God, of course, but he did not wear human skin. And we'll see this morning how he valued you and I so much that he considered the drawback, the debt or detriment of taking upon a human body, and he weighed that out and he said, I love them and I'm going to go die for them anyway. And it's a wonderful thing to realize that right now in heaven, There is Jesus Christ, the mediator between man and God, who the Bible says is praying for you and I. Don't you know that? The Bible says he's praying for us. That seems kind of strange, doesn't it? But he's praying for us. He is praying. And who's he praying to? The Bible teaches us the Father. Do you think him and the Father have anything together? Little cahoots, a little bit? About a fellowship, about maybe a treaty? When Jesus prays for you or me, do you think the Father's going to say, I'm not listening? Oh, no. We have our Jesus praying for us. And we're going to see how important that is as he is our high priest as we look at our study today. The first thing we're going to look at this morning, very important, consider it with me, is this. We're going to look at our first point out of the seven. By his humanity, Jesus has revealed God to man or to mankind. By his humanity, Jesus had to come as a human or else we would never have been able to identify with God. Not only that, but he sends us the message that Jesus coming in the likeness of human form associates with us. He is telling us by his coming that he knows how we feel. He knows what we're going through. He knows what it's like to traffic around this globe. And so the first thing that we see this morning is that he has revealed God's nature to us. This is a wonderful thing. It's so important that you and I understand God's nature. And when I say nature, it's meant to be this. His very actions, his activity, God's way. You can be a brand new Christian and not understand all the Bible, or even much of the Bible. You may not be able even to memorize a verse yet, but it's so critically important that you read the Bible and understand God's nature. Example, you can know very little of the Bible, but yet if somebody comes up to you and says, oh, you know what? God told me that I should, and they articulate some rude or stupid thing. You could quickly say, you know what, there's something wrong with what you just said. That just doesn't ring true to me. I'm a Christian, and I just don't think God is that way. That is the Holy Spirit speaking to you regarding the nature of God. We would never have known the nature of God unless Jesus Christ would have come to earth. We would have looked to the Old Testament, and with that, we would have glimpses of God's personality and will and nature, but we would never have understood it much without Jesus coming. And the world today, by the way, is a little bit more acquainted, even the non-believing world, who might know something intellectually about Jesus. They know something about the nature of God, though not what you know. Jesus Christ has revealed or unveiled to us the nature of God. John chapter 1, verse 18 says, now, no one has seen God at any time. The only begotten of the Father, the begotten Son, who is in the bosom of the Father, he has revealed him or declared him to us. Now listen to this. In John chapter 1, verse 18, the Bible uses there the word begotten Son, and it capitalizes the word Son. You can see that in your scripture. Son, S-O-N. Well, what's really fun about that verse is that the King James translators back in 1610 didn't know quite what to do with it. Because the word there is not son, like you would say to your son. The word in the original Greek language is this. And those of you who have an NASB, a New American Standard Bible, you have it translated in the exact Greek as it appears in the Greek. And it's this. Listen, John 1:18. No man has seen God at any time. The only begotten God who is in the bosom of the Father, he has explained him. That's right. The translators put in capital S-O-N, no, telling us this, by capital S being the Son of God, that he is in fact God, deity. But the NASB Bible puts in God because the word is theos that appears there in Scripture. That's a powerful argument. If anybody comes to you and says, well, you know, the Bible nowhere says that Jesus is God. Well, it certainly does in a lot of places. But in John chapter 1, verse 18, the word Son, theos, is God himself. That God himself has come declaring or explaining the very nature of God.
0: 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And now, let's get back to today's message. Once again, here's Pastor Jack.
26: In Matthew chapter 1, verse 23, the Bible says to us, behold, the virgin will be with child, and she shall bear a son, theos. And they shall call his name Emmanuel, which is a name attributed to God only. Emmanuel. Notice the spelling, I-M-M-A-N-U-E-L. In Hebrew, you read right to left. That's God who is among us. You read it, E-L, God. That's his name. L, E-L, God, Emmanuel, God among us, or God with us. It's the title of Jesus Christ, both out of the Old and New Testament alike. John chapter 14, verse 6 through 8, Jesus said to us, I am the way, the truth, and the life, and no one comes to the Father but through me. If you had known me, you would have known my Father also. And from now on, you know him and have seen him. And we'll explain that in a second. Philip said to him, Lord, show us the Father, and it will be sufficient for us. And Jesus said to Philip, have I been so long with you, and yet you say you do not know? He says, he who has seen me has seen the Father. Now, what does Jesus mean by that? If you looked at Jesus, and wouldn't it have been great to look at him? Wouldn't it be great? Haven't you? You and I have been guilty of this, haven't we? Haven't we once or many times said, if I could just see Jesus, or I would have done anything to live back then? It's just a common thing. It's natural. What would we have experienced? Well, what if we would have touched him? What did he feel like? What do you think? Did he feel like a normal human? Oh, yeah. He was such a normal human that many people didn't recognize him. He had a certain body aroma, as every individual has. He had certain looks. He had certain personality type things. Maybe he had a kind of an awkward or funny giggle at times. Maybe when he laughed, it was loud. We don't know. But he was so human. See, we begin to portray Jesus in our mind that he's somehow a superhuman. No, he was the God-man. He was 100% God, and he's 100% man. But listen, he was totally God and totally man. And we're focusing on the fact this morning of his manhood or his humanity. Jesus did not walk 6 inches above the ground. Jesus' feet got dirty. Jesus got sweaty. He got tired. Jesus often was hungry. Jesus said, I don't own a home. I live just out in the open. I have no place to put my stuff, my head even at night. I use a rock to sleep on, you know. He would wake up like you and I wake up, and maybe there's a little crick in his neck or his elbow had been bruised when he bumped into the stall or to a cart or whatever. We have so either caused him to be so far from our touch and that we've exalted him, and that's good, but we have failed often to bring him down and to associate with him, and that's the reason why God came in Jesus Christ, to reveal God's nature to us. And so when Philip said, show us the Father, what Jesus was saying is, the Father is not 5'11 or 6 feet or 6'2. That's not what he's saying. It doesn't mean that the Father has long hair or a beard. What he is saying is, have I not been so long with you and you still ask me to show you the Father? He who has seen me has seen the Father. Philip, the things I say, the Father says. The things I do, it's what the Father does. The decisions I come to, Philip, the way I handle a situation. Example, John chapter 8. You've heard this before. The woman caught in the very act of adultery. They drag this woman to Jesus. And they say, Moses says to kill her. But what do you say? And I love what it says there in John. It says, Jesus stooped down and began to write in the dirt. They're surrounding Jesus. There's this woman caught in the very act of fornication and sexual intercourse. They grab her from her mate and drag her down the street to Jesus. She's probably wrapped in a sheet at best.

0: And it says that from the oldest down to the youngest of the scribes and Pharisees, they went away. The oldest guy peeled off first. You know why, don't you? The longer you live, the more sins you rack up in your life. Jesus looks at this one guy and says, Fred, and he writes his sins in the dirt. Can you imagine? And it says that they, being convicted, turned away, the oldest first, then to the youngest. And the youngest, that's interesting. People who are steeped in religion and religiosity without having a personal relationship with Jesus and they're young about it, they get puffed up. Can you imagine that last guy standing there? He's not going to get anything on me. And Jesus writes there in the dirt his name and his pride and his lustful thoughts and his anger, his temper. And it says the man went away. And then Jesus says, woman, where are your accusers? And she says, Lord, I guess I don't have any. And he says, you're right, neither do I condemn you. Go now and live no longer in this sinful practice. That's the Father. That's exactly, Jesus spoke exactly what the Father would speak to us today if that situation was present. Would to God that we as Christians would exercise such grace and truth, huh? Seems like churches in these days either are so liberal and so lenient and so vacant from the Word of God that they go one way, or they get so legalistic and bound up that they're vacant from the Word of God in another way and stone the very people that come to them. Jesus says, neither do I condemn you. The very nature of God. When Jesus walked and spoke and taught, the very essence of God was being shown to the world. That's why he said, I'm the Son of God. And we looked at this before. It's a position in that culture, as you know, that's equal to, not less than. A very important thing that we need to consider also revealing God's nature is this, that Jesus Christ has come and revealed God to man by revealing God's doctrine. By revealing to us the doctrine of God, that is the word doctrine for teaching, the teachings of God. The Bible says in Matthew chapter 5 that Jesus there sat down and taught the people. And they were all astonished because he taught them as one having authority. In other words, when he taught, he spoke knowing what he was talking about. And they said, man, he teaches. He teaches and he taught. The word in the Greek to be a teacher or teaching them is a word to impart knowledge, information, instruction. And when it says that he taught them, it's the word in the Greek didasko. It means that he gave them the information and then acted it out with them. Many of you are involved in the construction world and field, and you have journeymen and you have apprentice. And the journeyman imparts to the apprentice. This is exactly the teaching style that Jesus was involved in. He would speak to them as a journeyman, but as that journeyman is, he would turn to the apprentice, that's us and the disciples, and he would begin now to teach us hands-on what we were taught by verbiage. Are you with me? It's a great way to learn. It's the only way to learn. One of the great setbacks is going to a Bible college or to a seminary, getting all kinds of head knowledge without any practical experience or to go through a practicum. They miss it. And then all of a sudden they have their degree and they're launched out in the world and they don't know how to even do a church. They don't know how to conduct prayer meetings or a service. But they've got all the head knowledge about the theological Tweedledees to the Tweedledums. But they can't do practical ministry, which is where God is. He's in the practical ministry. And Jesus has revealed to us God's doctrine. When Jesus opened his mouth, he spoke what the Father gave him. He did what the Father wanted him to do. That ought to encourage you.
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0: 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And please, if you're ever in the Southern California area, come see us at Calvary Chapel Chino Hills. We'd love to see you there in person. It has been so good to be with you today, and I pray you find yourself in the grace and mercy of our Lord Jesus Christ. 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
2: And a good Wednesday afternoon. I'm Jordan. You know, I heard someone call Wednesdays No Worry Wednesday. And I like that. We need to be reminded all the time not to worry. It's just such a natural human thing to do. What is it that steals your serenity and your joy and your contentment? You know, for me, yeah, it's worry and anxiety. And then there's stress. David Jeremiah says that God is like a mountain of granite in a desert of sand. He is from everlasting to everlasting, and His promises, and there are over 7,000 of them in Scripture, His promises never waver, no variation or shadow of turning, and God's purposes are unchanging. If He said it, He'll do it. That's His nature. So choose to trust. Don't worry. 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
7: In 1796, George Washington made one of the most consequential decisions in American history. He chose not to seek a third term as president. So why does that matter? Because America was not built on permanent rulers. It was built on ordered liberty. Faith teaches that authority is a stewardship, not a possession. Leaders are accountable to God for how they use power. And why does that still matter today? Because republics survive when leaders respect limits and citizens defend them. Washington's lesson still stands. A republic is preserved when power has limits, and public service remains a duty to God and country, not a path to personal rule.
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12: With SRN News, I'm John Scott. Multiple people have been killed, at least one person hospitalized after a shooting at a home in North Carolina. Earlier today, authorities received a call for service to a home in Prospect Hill, a rural community about 50 miles northwest of Raleigh, according to the North Carolina State Bureau of Investigation. Still no official word on how many people were shot and whether a suspect had been taken into custody. Abdul El-Sayed wins Michigan's Democratic Senate primary. Republicans face their own test in Michigan in the governor's race, where President Trump's handpicked candidate, U.S. Representative John James, defeated Perry Johnson, a wealthy outsider. California man who was arrested at President Trump's Los Angeles area golf course while pretending to be a part of a security detail preparing for the president's visit is due in court today in Los Angeles on a federal weapons charge. This is SRN News.
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20: The word remission is one that we don't use very often, but it's the Greek word aphesis, which means released from bondage or imprisonment, to be pardoned and forgiven, to be let go as if never committing a crime.
21: Pastor Breadmetter and God's finished work offering complete forgiveness.
20: And so this is Peter sharing the gospel, clearly the gospel, to Cornelius, his family, and his friends. Whoever believeth in him, whoever believes on Christ, shall receive remission of sins.
21: In Acts chapter 10, Peter's obedience to the call of God resulted in a breakthrough in the early church. Traditionally forbidden, he entered the home of the Gentile Cornelius, boldly preaching the gospel, and the Holy Spirit fell upon the Gentile believers. With today's word, Pastor Breadmetter reaffirms God's plan of salvation truly extends to whosoever believes.
20: We begin right here in Acts chapter 10, verse 1. It says, "There was a certain man in Caesarea called Cornelius, a centurion of the band called the Italian band." The word band in your King James Bible is in italics because it's not really there. but they're trying to help us with that. In the King James, 1611, a band was sort of a group of military soldiers. This guy Cornelius, who is this guy? Well, he's a Roman centurion. So he's a Gentile. That's something you should note, a major part of the story here. And the word centurion, it defines sort of a rank of a Roman soldier, an officer. But he would be in control of somewhere around 80 to 100 soldiers. That would be a centurion. Verse 2, a devout man and one that feared God with all of his house, which gave much alms to the people and prayed to God always. That says a lot about this guy. He's seeking after what is true. Verse 3, he saw in a vision, evidently about the ninth hour of the day, an angel of God coming in to him and saying unto him, Cornelius. And when he had looked on him, he was afraid and said, what is it, Lord? And he said unto him, thy prayers and thine alms are come up for a memorial before God. And now send men to Joppa and call for one Simon, whose surname is Peter. He lodgeth with one Simon, a tanner, whose house is by the seaside. He shall tell thee what thou oughtest to do. And when the angel which spake to Cornelius was departed, he called two of his household servants and a devout soldier of them that waited on him continually. And when he had declared all these things unto them, he sent them to Joppa. It says, on the morrow, as they went on their journey and drew near unto the city, Peter went onto the housetop to pray about the sixth hour, noon. And he became very hungry and would have eaten. But while they made ready, he fell into a trance and saw heaven opened and certain vessel descending unto him as it had been a great sheet, knit at the four corners and let down to the earth. God already spoke to Cornelius with an angel. Now we have Peter who's going to get a vision from God. Verse 12, it says, wherein were all manner of four-footed beasts of the earth and wild beasts and creeping things and fowls of the air. And there came a voice to him, rise, Peter, kill and eat. But Peter said, not so, Lord, for I have never eaten anything that is common or unclean. And the voice spake unto him again the second time, what God hath cleansed, that call not thou common. This was done thrice, and the vessel was received up again into heaven. Whatever Peter saw is he saw the animals that Jews would never eat because they were declared unclean or not kosher according to the law. Leviticus chapter 11, Deuteronomy chapter 14 describes the kinds of animals that you can and can't eat. But Peter is told here in verse 13 by the Lord, rise, Peter, kill and eat. But what does Peter say? Not so, Lord. You know, I would never do that. No, don't call that which I've made clean unclean, the Lord says. We don't need the Old Testament law because we have Jesus. And that's a key part of this. Jesus was the perfect fulfillment of the law. And Peter hasn't really got that yet. This is where the Lord is saying, okay, we got some work to do on Peter. He needs to get this thing about the law. He's no longer under that law. Verse 17 goes on here. While Peter doubted in himself what this vision that he'd seen should mean, behold, the men which were sent from Cornelius had made inquiry for Simon's house and stood before the gate and called and asked whether Simon, which was surnamed Peter, was lodged there. While Peter thought on the vision, the Spirit said unto him, behold, three men seek thee. Arise, therefore, and go down with them, doubting nothing, for I have sent them. Notice, this is the Holy Spirit speaking to Peter, telling Peter about clean and unclean food, and then talking to Cornelius and his people. The Lord is orchestrating a meeting, and Peter's being led by the Spirit, literally here. The Holy Spirit, verse 19, tells him to do that. It says in verse 21, then Peter went down, the men which were sent unto him from Cornelius, and said, behold, I am he whom you seek. What is the cause wherefore you are come? Verse 22, and they said, Cornelius, the centurion, a just man, one that feareth God and of good report among all the nation of the Jews, was warned from God by a holy angel to send for thee into his house and to hear words of thee. This is just King James way of saying, man, Cornelius heard from the Lord. You're supposed to come to his house and you're supposed to go and share a word from the Lord for him. So Peter is still clueless about what's happening. Now, in this next section, we have verse 23, and this brings us to sort of section number three. So number one, preparation. Number two, confirmation, verses 21 and 22. And now explanation of what in the world's happening. That's verses 23 through 33. Explanation, this third section. And we see that, verse 23. Then called he them in and lodged them. And on the morrow, Peter went away with them, and certain brethren from Joppa accompanied him. And on the morrow, after they entered into Caesarea, and Cornelius waited for them, and he called together his kinsmen and near friends. So this is quite a deal. So Peter brings a small posse from Joppa, along with the three dudes that came to get him. And so there's a little bit of a crew coming up. And then they show up at Cornelius's house in Caesarea. And it's really cool because he gets a bunch of near friends, and now there's a little congregation. They're just kind of waiting for this Apostle Peter to come and say some words. But nobody really knows what in the world's going on except for the Holy Spirit. He knows what's going on, but they're all like, okay, we're gathered here today to, I have no idea. Like, Peter's supposed to say something. Now, at this point, we've left Joppa, and we're now in Caesarea. This is where the first Gentile of the Christian church would be saved, right here. Gentile people being saved. This is pretty cool. It goes on, as Peter was coming in, Cornelius met him and fell down at his feet and worshiped him. Gulp. Is that a good idea to worship some dude? Now, this just goes to show you, he's a fervent man, but he's misguided. That's just the case of all humans. You might even be seeking after the Lord, but you're going to do stupid stuff. Here's this amazing guy. I mean, when you read about Cornelius, you're like, what an amazing guy. But Peter walks in and he falls down and worships. That's not the thing he should be doing. So what does Peter do? Worship me, my brother. No, that's always the wrong answer. Verse 26, it says, but Peter took him up, saying, stand up. I myself also am a man. Boy, you almost get the sense of Peter like, quick, before anybody sees, stand up, dude. I'm just a dude like you, you know. I put my sandals on 1 foot at a time, just like you, dude. This is a good response from Peter. It's humility, not seeking praise, keeping the focus on the Lord. We'll soon read about someone who didn't stop the worship of himself, and it's not going to go very well for him. Peter says, man, I'm just like you. Interesting, Francis de Sales in the 1600s, he said this, some men become proud and insolent because they ride a fine horse, carry a feather in their hat, or wear elegant clothing. How foolish! If there's any glory in these things, the glory belongs to the horse, to the bird, or to the tailor. The meanness of heart is in stealing honor from a horse, or for a feather from a bird, or from some passing fashion. His point is, man, you know, God made the horse, God made the feather on the bird, and for you to walk and wear your clothes and drive your car, or, you know, ride your horse, and think that, look at me, you didn't make that car, you purchased it. And to start thinking you're big because of what you have, this is what he reminds. And I just love Peter's humility here. In fact, it was Peter in 1 Peter 5:5-6 said this, likewise, you younger, submit yourselves to the elder. Yea, all of you be subject one to another. Not like worshiping others or esteeming others, but it says here to be subject one to another and be clothed with humility. For God resists the proud and gives grace to the humble. Humble yourselves, therefore, under the mighty hand of God, that he may exalt you in due time. Peter knew this, 1 Peter 5:5-6, and that's why he was so quick to say, Cornelius, get up off the ground, buddy. So this story, by the way, here in Acts 10, probably is about 10 years after Pentecost. And some people might say, well, why did it take so long to get to this place? I think that perhaps God wanted to solidify the Jewish believers before they were going to be able to accept the Gentile believers. So everything up to this point was God preparing the hearts for the Jews to receive the Gentiles. Peter's about to explain what's going on here. Almost like he starts talking without knowing what he's going to say, and then the Lord starts to speak through him. This is a very different Peter, by the way, from the gospel narrative. Remember when Peter would open his mouth and always say stupid stuff? What's the difference, quiz time, when Peter said, like in Mark 9, when the transfiguration happened, and he says, Lord, it's good for us to be here. In fact, it says in Mark 9:6, for Peter didn't know what to say because he was so afraid. So he said, like, that's a funny verse to me. He didn't know what to say, so he started talking. Is that you? I do that. When I get nervous, I just start jabbering and say stupid stuff. But Peter, the gospel Peter, is the guy always saying stupid stuff. But here in Acts chapter 10, Peter's going to open his mouth And I still think he may not know exactly what to say, but what's the difference between him and the gospel account? The Holy Spirit. Peter's now filled with the Holy Spirit, and the Holy Spirit is going to give him the words. That's one of the promises Jesus told Peter. Someday the Holy Spirit's going to remind you of truth, and he's going to give you wisdom and things to speak. He's going to put the words in your mouth, and Peter's now doing that. So I love that. Peter filled with the Spirit. There, he says in verse 27, and as he talked with them, he went in and found many that were come together. And he said unto them, you know how that it is unlawful thing for a man that is a Jew to keep company or to come unto one of another nation. But God hath showed me that I should not call any man common or unclean. Do you see how Peter got it? When did Peter know we weren't talking about food back earlier in the chapter when he saw the sheet? When did Peter know, oh, we're talking about Gentiles? Somewhere between there and here, he got it. Maybe it was as he was speaking, but he's saying, I should not call any man common or unclean. He understood the vision was about people, not about food. By the way, though, the principle still relates to food. He can have bacon if he wants to at this point, but it's not about the food. I hope you see that. It's about people. Verse 29, therefore I came unto you without gainsaying. As soon as I was sent for, I asked therefore what intent you have sent for me. And then verse 30, Cornelius said, 4 days ago I was fasting until this hour. And at the ninth hour I prayed in my house, and behold, a man stood before me in bright clothing and said, Cornelius, thy prayer is heard, and thine alms are had in remembrance in the sight of God. Send therefore to Joppa, call hither Simon, whose surname is Peter. He is lodged in the house of one Simon, a tanner, by the seaside, who when he cometh shall speak unto thee. And immediately therefore I sent unto thee, and thou hast well done that thou art come. Now therefore we are all here present before God to hear all things that are commanded thee of God. Man, we're ready to go. Peter, let it rip. Preach. Like, that's what's going on here. What a great story. The explanation. This is that explanation I was talking about. It explains, why are they all gathered together? Why is there like a little congregation in Cornelius' house? A bunch of Gentiles with Peter standing there. What's going on? I love this. Peter said, therefore I came. This confirmed it. If Peter had not received the vision, he would have never traveled with these Gentile messengers. If three Gentiles knocked on the door and said, come with us, Peter said, yeah, whatever. I'm not going there. But God had prepared Peter's heart with a vision. The Spirit orchestrated everything to be there. And that explains why they're all there. So preparation, number one. Confirmation, number two. Explanation, number three. But now we have fourthly in this chapter, the fourth act, if you would, is proclamation. Now there's going to be a proclamation of what truth is being given in verses 34 through 43. This is a cool part of the story. So it says in verse 34, then Peter opened his mouth and said, of a truth, I perceive that God is no respecter of persons. But in every nation, he that feareth him and worketh righteousness is accepted with him. The word which God sent unto the children of Israel, preaching peace by Jesus Christ, he is Lord of all. Man, there it is. That's the main crux of the issue. Peter says, God is not a respecter of persons. In other words, God shows no partiality between people groups and ethnic groups and racial groups. God is not a respecter of persons. This is the foundation of Peter's understanding that the gospel now is going to go forth to the Gentiles. And you got to remember, this goes against all of the prevailing thoughts of Judaism, that God had any time to care about Gentiles. But Peter's going to say this radical thing, Christ, he is Lord of all, and all meaning Gentiles. One thing you need to be careful about here, when he talks about, he says, verse 35, every nation that feareth him and worketh righteousness is accepted with him. Question, does that mean you have to be good enough to be accepted of Christ? Like it says here, but you got to have righteousness. It says, unless you're fearing God and working righteousness, you'll be accepted with him. Here's what you have to remember. Can anybody have any righteousness in and of themselves? No, our righteousness is like filthy rags, the Bible says. But when you accept Christ, he imputes righteousness on you. You're robed in righteousness. That's what the Bible tells us. So this is all changing the whole thing here. The spread of the gospel is now Jesus is Lord of all, including Gentiles. Christianity is the first religion, by the way, to disregard racial, cultural, national limitations. You got to love that about the Bible. When you read your Bible, it's very clear. Christ is Savior of all races, tongues, kindred, nations. All the cults and all the weird religions limited race and was very more nationalistic and stuff like that. Well, verse 37, it says that word I say, you know, which was published throughout all Judea and began from Galilee after the baptism which John preached. See, now this is Peter and his little miniature sermon here. He's starting to tell the story of what happened, Jesus. And he goes now to John the Baptist. When J the B came, he was preaching baptism of repentance. We've studied that in previous studies. How, verse 38, God anointed Jesus of Nazareth with the Holy Ghost and with power, who went about doing good and healing all that were oppressed of the devil, for God was with them. And we are witnesses of all things which he did both in the land of the Jews and in Jerusalem, whom they slew and hanged on a tree. Him God raised up the third day and showed him openly. What's going on? Peter's just sharing the gospel. Jesus came, lived among us, lived a righteous life, but they hung him on a tree. Remember, we talked about this idea of the idiom of the tree in the Bible, the tree, a type of the cross. Maybe you remember Deuteronomy chapter 21, where we saw, you know, this whole thing about, if a man be committed to sin worthy of death and he put to death, thou'll hang him on a tree. His body shall not remain all night upon the tree, but thou shalt in any wise bury him that day. For he that is hanged is accursed of God, and thy land be not defiled, which the Lord thy God giveth thee for an inheritance. How do we know that this is a foreshadow of prophecy of Christ? The best commentary on the Bible is the Bible. Remember, and we saw this, I'm just reviewing this, Galatians 3. Christ hath redeemed us from the curse of the law, being made a curse for us, for it is written, Deuteronomy chapter 21, remember? It is written, cursed is everyone that hangs on a tree. That links the prophecy that Christ became sin. He became a curse for us on the cross. You know, this is all this imagery Peter's bringing up when he says they hanged him, verse 39, on a tree, but then God raised him up from the dead and showed him openly. Verse 41, not to all the people, but unto witnesses chosen of God, even to us who did eat and drink with him after he rose from the dead. Some of the groups of heresies that came after Christ died and sects that went away from the true church and made up stupid stuff, Gnostics and Gnosticism and stuff like that. Some of the groups claim that Jesus, after he rose, was merely a spirit. He didn't really raise in bodily form. But this is where Peter, I think, is putting that to death when he says, no, Jesus, when he was raised, he ate and drank food with us. I think it was the Gnostics who made this argument. He would just put food up to his mouth but never really eat. That's not what happened. Jesus was seen eating. Remember, he's cooking up fish on the seashore in his resurrected form. That's what Peter's reminding of there. And it says, verse 41, not all people, but unto witnesses chosen that would be witnesses of his resurrection. Verse 42, and he commanded us to preach unto the people and to testify that it is he which was ordained of God to be the judge of the quick, the living, and the dead. To him give all prophets witness that through his name, whoever believeth in him shall receive remission of sins. Maybe that's a good memory verse for you. Acts 10:43. You got to love that. To him, all the prophets, witnesses that through his name, whoever believeth on him or in him shall receive the remission of sins. The word remission is one that we don't use very often, but it's the Greek word aphesis, which means release from bondage or imprisonment, to be pardoned and forgiven, to be let go as if never committing a crime. That's what the remission of sins. So whoever believes on Christ shall have the remission of sins. And so this is Peter sharing the gospel, clearly the gospel, to Cornelius, his family, and his friends. And so we see that Peter's here with a few other Jews, but mostly Gentiles, which is pretty cool that we see here. So now we come to verse 44, which is our final section, substantiation, verses 44 and 48. Do you remember when Peter talked and God interrupted him there in the Gospels? Lord, it's good for us to be here. Let us build three tabernacles, one for you, one for Moses. And remember when Peter got interrupted? You know, this is my beloved son. You know, zip it, Pete. Like, hear ye him. You know, stop talking, Peter. Well, Peter's going to get interrupted even in this sermon. This is kind of funny to me. It's like God says, I like interrupting Peter. Look at verse 44. While Peter yet spake these words, the Holy Ghost fell on all of them which heard the word. When did the Holy Ghost fall on them? When they heard the word. This is why I call this the substantiation. Because can Gentiles really be saved? That's what the Jews would have been wondering. Here's Peter saying Gentiles can be saved. Is that for real? Well, check it out. While he spake, the Holy Ghost fell on all of them which heard the word. They're all suddenly filled with the Holy Ghost. This is where they're saved. Now, the question is, was it the in or the upon? You guys that know the Holy Spirit. Let's keep reading verse 45. And they of the circumcision which believed were astonished. Like there's Jews standing there witnessing going, whoa, Nelly, Gentiles now are filled with the Holy Spirit. What? That's important that Peter has witnesses here. Many which were believed and astonished, as many that came with Peter, because that on the Gentiles also was poured out the gift of the Holy Ghost. For they heard them speak with tongues. That's the coming upon of the Holy Spirit. And they magnified God. Then answered Peter, can any man forbid water that these should not be baptized, which have received the Holy Ghost as well as we? And so he commanded them to be baptized in the name of the Lord. Then prayed they him to tarry certain days. What a beautiful thing. These Gentiles, they start speaking in tongues. Peter's like, okay, get to the water. We got to baptize y'all. It's time to be baptized. I love this. This is a great model. Preach the gospel, baptize people, see the Holy Spirit come upon them. It's a great testimony of faith. And so we'll pick it up and see what happens as we continue to see the gospel spread through the world to the Gentiles now. It's pretty cool stuff.
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20: Well, Lord, we are thankful for this chapter. It's a reminder of the gospel and the importance. How thankful the gospel came to the Gentiles, for without which we would be toast with no hope. But praise be to your name that your son Jesus died on the cross for not only the sins of the Jews, but the sins of the whole world. So I pray that we would be like Peter, filled with the Spirit, ready to preach the good news, the gospel. Let our light shine in this dark world. That's our prayer. So bless these people who've taken this time to carve out, to study the scripture. May it bring forth good fruit in Jesus' name. Amen.
21: Amen. Pastor Brett Metter closing our time here on Today's Word. And that's all the time we have. Next time, Pastor Brett will show us how Peter, receiving the word of the Lord, cleanses sin for both Jew and Gentile alike. Today's Word with Pastor Brett Metter is an outreach of Athey Creek Church in Westland, Oregon.
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2: And good afternoon, I'm Jordan. You know, as we get older, we may not be able to do all that we did 10 or 15 years ago, and certainly not as much as we did in our youth. And people retire from the workplace. But you know, as a believer and follower of Jesus, there is no retiring in the work that we do for the Lord. As long as we have breath, no matter how many years we've lived, we still have work to do for God. So if you get to be on the wake-up list in the morning, that means that God has something for you to do at whatever age. 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

0: As we get older, we may not be able to do everything we did when we were young, and we may retire from our jobs when we reach a certain age. But today on Truth for Life, Alistair Begg reminds us why, no matter how many years we've lived, we still have work to do for God. Let's open our Bibles to the book of Daniel, chapter 10.
1: It is important to realize that the third year of Cyrus, the king of Persia, is a marker for us to recognize what is going on elsewhere. And here you need to turn to Ezra and to chapter 1 for just a moment in order that you can get a hold of this. Ezra chapter 1 reads, in the first year of Cyrus, king of Persia, that the word of the Lord by the mouth of Jeremiah might be fulfilled, the Lord stirred up the spirit of Cyrus, king of Persia, so that he made a proclamation throughout all of his kingdom and also put it in writing. So what have we seen? We have seen that that God enabled Nebuchadnezzar to take the people of God into exile. Now he has prophesied, Jeremiah 25, that the end of this time would come and there would be the opportunity of repatriation. How was it going to be possible for the people to get back to Jerusalem? Well, God says, I'm going to take care of it. And so he stirs up Cyrus. He puts it in the heart of Cyrus, if you like. And Cyrus publishes it abroad that anybody that would like to go back up to Jerusalem is now free to go. And he says, I will try and enable you as you head out. And so a number of them leave. But interestingly, Daniel doesn't leave. I wonder, does that strike you the way it strikes me? Wouldn't you have thought that Daniel would be the first person? Wouldn't you think that he would say, now listen, we're going back, and I have been very, very important in this whole program, and I'm going to be at the front of the parade. I want you to make sure that everybody sees me, everybody knows me, and that it will be credit will be given where credit is due. Well, there's none of that, is there? No, there wouldn't be, and he who is humble and contrite in spirit and who trembles at the word. Well, I suppose part of the reason that he wasn't going back is that he didn't want to go back. He wasn't as physically commanding as he would have been as a younger man. And after all, there were people like Ezra and Nehemiah and their helpers who were put in position ostensibly in order that they might do the heavy lifting. So Daniel stays and he does some heavy lifting of his own. What is that heavy lifting? He prays. His faithfulness is revealed in listening to the word of God and seeking the face of God. And as he seeks the face of God, having understood the great conflict that is about to come, he prays for the people of God immediately in their return to Jerusalem and in the awareness of the conflict that will ensue following that return. In other words, quite remarkably, he is committed to a project in which he himself had no immediate part, and the conclusion of which he would not live to see. Seems to me that that is one of the great tests, especially as we continue in life. People have told me for 32 years now that Cleveland is on the way back. Apparently. I love Cleveland. It's my home. I mean no disrespect. But it's still got a long way to go. I mean, I can't go to Higbee's and haven't been able to go to Higbee's and Twigbee's and everything for Christmas. Now it's a casino on the way back, apparently. So, without doing a disservice to the town planners and everything else, the missing link, it seems to me, in a city like this or in other cities, is to have leaders who are prepared to lead even though they may not see the fulfillment of their vision. Even though they may not live long enough to realize the radical transformation that is involved. If we only want to operate on that which is immediately gratifying to us, then we will probably never make a dent. The real test is in those who are prepared to see beyond the parameters, beyond the horizon, and to give themselves in faithfulness to that which they will never themselves enjoy. And that's exactly what you have here in Daniel. He is engaged in this, even though it is not his to see. That, you see, is part of the reason that we pray for our unsaved kids and our unconverted grandchildren, in the hope that one of the posthumous joys of heaven will be to see then in that day the answer to our prayers, that God has actually fulfilled his covenant promises, and that for which we have labored long and prayed long and never saw the end to may be ours to enjoy in that day. He was faithful. Secondly, he was also fearful. I'm not going to go all the way through the chapter. You can see how many times that notion comes across. The reports that found their way back to him presumably did not become the occasion of immediate gladness. In fact, we're told that he was mourning for 3 weeks. His life was devastated both by the vision and presumably by the reports that came. For your homework, you can read in Ezra chapter 4, and there in Ezra chapter 4, you discover that although the building project had begun, it soon came to a crashing halt. As soon as people realized what was going on and that their focus was still on this God of Abraham, Isaac, and Jacob, they said, we want no part in that, we want to oppose that, and eventually it all stops. And it is in abeyance until you get the beginnings of Nehemiah, when Nehemiah is sad in the presence of the king in Susa, the capital, and eventually he goes up and picks up the project that had come to a halt. And so there is a reason as to why it is that Daniel would be as fearful as he proves himself to be. I find it greatly helpful that he is at one and the same time faithful and fearful. You see, you might think if you're faithful, then you won't be fearful. And if you're fearful, you can't be faithful. But in actual fact, I think faithful and fearful is an understandable combination. You certainly find it all the way through the Bible. Gideon, you're a mighty man of valor. I think you got the wrong person, Lord. I am the least, I am the smallest. Jeremiah, you will be the prophet to the nations. I can't hardly speak. I'm only a youth. What would I do? Moses, you're the man for Pharaoh. Go to Pharaoh and say, let my people go. I'm no good at that, God. My brother, he's a good public speaker, but I'm not your man. And he who was faithful unto death, who received the crown of life in the Garden of Gethsemane, said, if it might be at all possible, let this cup pass from me. Faithful and fearful. You see, Daniel denies the notion of the kind of rugged driving personality. And instead, we find him not so much on his knees telling people what to do as on his knees asking God what he should do. So, faithful and fearful. And that's why, incidentally, the first word to him from the angelic visitor in verse 12 is, fear not. And when he had spoken this word to me, I stood up trembling, and he said to me, fear not. You don't have to tell people to fear not if they're not afraid. And thirdly, frail. Frail. It's very straightforward, isn't it? He was faithful, he was fearful, and he was frail. The receiving of this word and the vision laid a great burden on him. The conflict was going to be severe. The conflict was going to involve suffering among the people of God. And his frailty is apparent. He is finding himself in a trance. He's finding himself once again thrown down and on his face. He is struck dumb. His encounter with the majesty and the greatness of God doesn't put him on TV to tell people his amazing story, but actually puts him once again face down. And so what is the word to him? Well, verse 18, and again, one having the appearance of a man touched me and strengthened me. And he said, O man greatly loved, fear not, peace be with you. And here we go, be strong and of good courage. It's similar to the word of God to Joshua, isn't it? And the word of God throughout the Bible. Now, when we think along these lines and we realize that our lives are but a shadow, they're but a breath. We're here today, we're gone tomorrow. We do well just to pause for a moment and see whether this picture in Daniel's life does not have a particular word to say to a certain demographic in this room. I am part of that demographic, and those of you who are not still have to listen to what I'm about to say. I'm speaking now, I'm addressing those who were born a little earlier than others, who have lived into the closing chapters of our lives, recognizing that God, in his purposes, has brought us here, and making sure that we realize that in doing so, he has given to us maturity as a gift. We haven't lived this long by chance, and it may well be that our best days are in front of us. Despite the fact that everything in our culture says, there's not much chance of that. You might as well go and fossilize in Florida because you've got nothing to do and nothing to say. Take your retirement package and make a run for the border. And so it goes on. And when we're tempted to do that, especially in Christian terms and in Christian circles and in the realm of church work, we are in real danger. Therefore, I suggest to you that it is important to take a leaf from Daniel's book. Daniel is not looking back to the good old days. If we had spent time with Daniel, we would have not found him saying, you know, let me tell you about what it was like 70 years ago. It was I was really on my game then. I mean, we had it going, myself and a few of my friends. Wow, if I could only explain all of that to you, it's terrific. You wouldn't have found him doing that. Nor would you have found him involved in regrets or in recriminations, and certainly not in nostalgia. No, he knows that he is at this point in time and he has a work to do. His work is not the same as the work of those who are repatriated. His work is not the work of building with Ezra and Nehemiah. His work now is to continue to do what God has enabled him to do, that is to listen to the voice of God and to seek the face of God and to pray for the people of God. What an amazing privilege. What an amazing privilege. And if you find yourself at all discouraged, disheartened, thinking that somehow or another you're beyond the pale, that you've got nothing, no real contribution to make anymore, then pay careful attention to this. There is work to be done. The vision has underpinned for him the vital necessity of turning to God in wholehearted devotion, wholehearted dependence, and confessing that we can do nothing and God alone can work. In other words, in 2 Corinthians 4 terms, confessing the fact that we are actually old clay pots. Old clay pots. Now you could, if I was a different kind of preacher, I'd say, turn to the person next to you and say, you are an old clay pot. But I'm not going to do that. But you can do it when you get home. And some of you are thinking it right now. But the fact is we are. We're increasingly cracked. We've been around for a long time. We no longer look the way we once looked. Physically, there is a degenerative aspect to it. Emotionally, that may be the case. Certainly in terms of cognitive memory loss and all these other things. We recognize that. But God has purposed to bring us to this day, to this particular Sunday, in order that we might recognize that it's not over till it's over. And if it isn't over, then we must recognize that untold numbers of unknown, faithful, frail, fearful, prayerful servants will be revealed in glory. Untold numbers of unknown people. In other words, when we read in the Bible about the nature of what it will be to see Christ and to be made like him and to receive the crowns that he has purposed for those who are his own, none of us will be disappointed with what we receive. But we will be surprised, I think, without being disappointed. And we'll say, how in the world did that elderly Mrs. So-and-so end up in such a beautiful place? She never seemed to do anything in the church at all. Well, what do you know? What do you know? The God who sees in secret will reward her openly. Well, she didn't have a profile. He didn't have a profile. He was never up front. He never did anything at all, apparently. Oh, you don't realize that the faithful, fearful, unknown ones may be the very first while having been last, and that those of us who were apparently first have been moved a little further down the food chain, and understandably so. None of us will be disappointed. It will all be perfect on that day. Well, you say you're a little steamed up about this, aren't you? Well, I am a little, yes, I must say. Must be feeling my age. In actual fact, my trip to Ireland generated some of this in me. As I was studying the Bible, I found myself going in this direction. And it's partly because my visit to the north of Ireland last week was the occasion of a number of sort of painful discoveries. At one point, as I was sitting in the congregation, someone referred to the older people in the group, older people being anybody over the age of 60. I said, okay, well, that's me. And then also I found out that I qualify to travel on the buses for free. Which is, I guess, supposed to, it's a compensation for the fact that you're on your way out, you know? And then I thought, well, that'll be good as a Scotsman. It appeals to me. Anything for free is absolutely terrific. But in actual fact, it really came across to me when I was saying goodbye to a couple that I had known when I was there previously when I was 45 years of age. That was my last visit to this particular church. And I said to the couple, I said, well, go on your way, go home, and I will go home. And if we continue on the 18-year cycle, then I'll be back when I'm 81. And then I thought, 81? But the thing that really drove it home for me was a visit that I made to one of my heroes. The hero is a lady. Her name is Helen Rosevere, a medical doctor and a missionary in the Congo from 1953 on. She went to Congo when I was one. I had read her book as a youngster. Sue and I had had her in our home in Scotland. She visited here. She graduated from Cambridge, and she went as a single woman to the Democratic Republic of Congo, or whatever it is now. It was while she was there that some of her colleagues were killed by terrorists, and she was imprisoned for 5 or 6 months during that time. And after 20 years, she finally came home. Her biography will repay your reading. It's called Give Me This Mountain. That is an autobiography, and in it, she recognizes the fact

0: Mountains, and the autobiography is, of course, the title of it is taken from Caleb, "Give me this mountain, here I am today, 85 years old and still as strong as I was at the first." It's an amazing thing. And I found out that she was living, she had been taken into a nursing home just a few miles from where I was taking and staying. And so I asked to borrow a car, and I went to see her. And she's had a stroke. She's 90 years old. She was paralyzed all down her left side. And as we sat together, she never said a word. If you know Helen, she has amazing eyes, beautiful eyes, but scary eyes. You know, you could never, if you were burbling on, you could tell without her saying anything that she knew you were just burbling on. Anyway, her hair was nice. Her glasses were clean. They had cared for her. And she laid in her bed. And I had to do all the talking, which was really hard for me. And eventually we read from the Bible. She listened as I read. And then we held hands as we prayed. And as I prayed, she squeezed my hands. And so the time was gone. And I said, I have to leave now. And if Sue knew that I was here, she would send you her love. And the lady who was in the room who had been caring for her, a lady by the name of Pat, said to her, Helen, do you have a greeting for Alistair to take back to Sue? And nothing happened. And she said, oh, come on now, Helen. Do you have a blessing for Alistair and Sue? And she moved her head just ever so slightly in her pillow, and she turned towards me. And at this level of volume, she said four words. Keep on keeping on. Keep on keeping on. Seems to be the lesson here, isn't it? 86, 88 years old. Not nostalgia, not regret, not a fascination with himself, but an ongoing commitment to the vision that God has given him and the fulfillment of God's purposes. You see, in the life of an individual and in the life of a church, it will be this overarching reality which will galvanize, sustain, develop, and quicken us for the coming generations. You see, when we talk about building into the next generation, this is not hot air. Some of us have got to be a little more diligent than we've been and step up to the privilege that we enjoy. And even though we're frail and even though we're fearful, with God's help, we can be faithful. And as the chapter ends, of course, Daniel is consumed with the fact that eventually this one who is to come will reign forever and forever.
1: Listening to Truth for Life with Alistair Begg. Alistair will return in just a minute. Here at Truth for Life, we strive to offer biblically solid books we can recommend to you, books that will provide insight into a broad range of God's truth. And this month, we're recommending a book called The Story of God and Us. It covers the entirety of Scripture. It's a sequential retelling of the story of the entire Bible, God's overarching plan for our salvation. As you read this book, you'll see the author pointing out important lessons and warnings along the way. Specifically, what are we supposed to learn from those who faithfully trusted God, even through trials, and those who didn't? You'll be prompted to think deeply about your own faithfulness to God, His faithfulness to you, and how you fit into His eternal story. The Story of God and Us is a compelling book. You'll find it hard to put down. And if you've never read all the way through the Bible, this is a book that will help you connect some of the missing dots. 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And before we're done here today, let me remind you, if you are in pastoral ministry, the Basics Conference is just around the corner. It takes place the end of September in Valencia, California. It's a great time of Bible study, worship, fellowship that will encourage both pastors and seminary students to do the basics of ministry well. And if you've

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1: Well, Father, thank you that your word is worthy of our study, is worthy of our submission, is worthy of our trust. Thank you that eventually, as we think of Daniel, in all of his willingness to serve you, the living God, we eventually find our gaze caught up in the Lord Jesus Christ himself. And he is the one who urges us to be faithful unto death in order that we might receive the crown of life. Help us to know this morning that in our world, with all of its twists and turns, in all of its chaos and in all of its discord, that Jesus Christ is Lord of all. For we pray in his name. Amen.
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9: In 1796, George Washington made one of the most consequential decisions in American history. He chose not to seek a third term as president. So why does that matter? Because America was not built on permanent rulers. It was built on ordered liberty. Faith teaches that authority is a stewardship, not a possession. Leaders are accountable to God for how they use power. And why does that still matter today? Because republics survive when leaders respect limits and citizens defend them. Washington's lesson still stands. A republic is preserved when power has limits, and public service remains a duty to God and country, not a path to personal rule.
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12: Jordan Michaels here with our memory verse this week. It's James 1, verse 12. Blessed is the one who perseveres under trial, because having stood the test, that person will receive the crown of life that the Lord has promised to those who love him. You know, often when we're suffering through a difficult season, we lose sight of the bigger picture. And James urges us to open our eyes to God's perspective so that we might see the divine purpose behind the trials that we face. So James 1 verse 12. Hope Lives 365 is next.
13: With SRN News, I'm John Scott. President Trump says a deal with Iran to get the Strait of Hormuz open is in the works. An announcement could be imminent. At least three people are dead after gunfire broke out early today at a North Carolina home. Deputies were called to a residence in Prospect Hill shortly before 8 a.m. local time and discovered the victims. Details are still sketchy. The Senate has confirmed Dr. Erica Schwartz as director of the Centers for Disease Control and Prevention. Schwartz was confirmed in a 51-44 vote. Stocks held close to their records on Wall Street while oil prices were steady. The S&P 500 slipped 0.2% from the all-time high it set a day earlier. The Dow today gained 263 points. The Nasdaq lost 221. The S&P was down 13. This is SRN News.
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27: Some time ago, my mother developed lung cancer. She had smoked two packs a day, pack and a half a day, before she became an Adventist Christian. I was brought up in a home where my father was a Protestant, my mother was a Catholic. My father later became a Seventh-day Adventist, and Mom eventually quit smoking and became an Adventist. My parents were very committed Adventists, and I became an Adventist when I was 17 years old. My mother developed lung cancer. It was a difficult time in our family. And I was traveling preaching. This was just a few years ago. And I would call home, get out my cell phone. I have an international cell phone. In any place I was in the world, I'd call home. And I said to my father, should I come home? He said, no, we don't know. Mom may last a month. Mom may last 2 months. We decided to bring Mother home from the hospital. We didn't want her to die in the impersonal nature of a hospital. We wanted her to die at home. And so we took a hospital bed and we put it in the living room, and Mom was there. We wanted her to die with the family around, running their finger through her hair and holding her hand and quoting the promises of the Bible and singing the hymns of heaven to her. So one day I was on a preaching trip and I called, and my sister answered and she said, "Mark, you better come. And you better come quickly because Mom has taken a turn from the worst." And so my wife and I got on a plane and we flew back to Orlando, Florida. My mother was living and my father in DeLand, Florida at the time. And I get in late at night and get in at 12:30, 1 o'clock, and drove to the house. And I said to my wife, "We need to be really quiet when we get in." So we opened the door of the house, and I tried to be very quiet. Mother's hospital bed was in the living room. You know, I remember it like it was yesterday. And in the darkness, she knew my footsteps. She had heard those footsteps since the time that I was a little boy and could walk, and she had heard those pitter-patter of those feet, and she looked up at me, and she said, "Mark, I knew that wherever in the world you were, you would come. I knew you'd be here. I knew you would come." My mother knew that I would never let her go through that suffering alone. She had my word that I would be there with her, and I was not going to let her down. You have the word of Christ that whatever suffering you are going through, whatever heartache you are going through, just as I had to be there at my mother's side, Christ, through his Spirit, is there at your side. He's there to strengthen you and to encourage you. He's there to hold your hand in your suffering. But he's there to whisper in your ear, "I am coming back for you." This is not some idle tale. This is not some make-believe elusive dream. Christ says, "I am coming for you. I have promised it. I have promised it." And we read that promise. The scoffers will say, "Where is the promise of his coming?" And you and I will say back to them, "It is in the Old Testament prophets' writings. It's in the New Testament teaching of the apostles. And it's in the word of Christ himself." Now notice the three things the scoffers forget. Here Peter takes these scoffers on. 2 Peter chapter 3, verse 4. We now go on to verse 5. "For this they willfully forget." You know, it's one thing to forget something. It's another thing to willfully forget it. "This they willfully forget, that by the word of God the heavens were of old, and earth standing out of the water and in the water." The first thing they forget is that God created the world, that God stepped into time at creation, that we're not merely skin covering bone. We're not some genetic accident. We're not some abnormal anomaly because time brought together some chemicals that some mysterious way. See, for the evolutionist, the great savior is time. You just have enough time and anything can happen. It causes a great, you have to believe in a greater miracle than creation. We believe that an intelligent designer designed, and we believe that this intelligent designer that designed the world is an all infinite intelligence, because if you look at his creation, you grasp his infinite wisdom and his omnipotence and his power. So here, Peter says they willfully forget, number one, that God acted in history, that there was creation. Number two, verse 5, the second thing they forget is the flood by which the world that then existed perished, being flooded with water. They forget that God acted once. They forget that God allowed sin to go on, and he said, "It is enough. It is enough." In the flood, God said, "Sin and wickedness have gone on enough." And one day, God is going to say, "Enough. Enough crime, enough violence, enough war, enough famine, enough pestilence." God is going to say, "Enough divorce." God is going to say, "Enough immorality." God is going to say, "Enough." God acted in history at creation. God acted in history in the days of Noah. This is Peter's argument. Then he goes down, verse 7. "But the heavens and the earth which now exist are kept in store by the same word, reserved unto fire until the day of judgment." Peter says God acted in history when he created the world. God acted in history in the days of Noah. And Jesus Christ is going to come. And one day sin and wickedness are going to be consumed by the fires of his presence and the glory. Then he says, verse 8, but beloved, do not forget this one thing, that with the Lord, one day is as 1,000 years and 1,000 years as one day. In other words, God views time differently than we view time. And the issue with God is not time. The issue is two things with God. You say, why doesn't Christ yet come? Because the task is not yet finished. Why does not Christ yet come? First, before a waiting world and a watching universe, Jesus is developing a people that are totally sold out for him. As the old song says, nothing between my soul and my Savior. Not of this world's delusive dream. God is looking for a people whose passion is for him. All they want is what he wants. All they desire is what he desires. You remember of Jesus, it is written in Hebrews 10:7, lo, I come in the volume of the book, it is written of me to do thy will, O God. How can you know if you're totally surrendered to Christ? How can you know for certain that there's nothing between you and your Savior? Here's the way. Is there anything in your life that you're not willing to give to him if he asks you for it? Is there something deep in your life that you're holding on to? There is no test of surrender in our lives when we do what we want to do, and that's God's will. For example, I have never smoked in my life, so for me, to give up smoking is no temptation because I never smoked. I've never drunk alcohol in my life. Even when I was a non-Christian, I was an athlete. So I didn't want to defile this body. I wanted it to be in good shape. Look, those were no tests for me. But I had a lot of other tests. A lot of other tests. Only me and God know them. This is not self-confession moment. But look, here's how you know if you're fully surrendered. When you have a great desire to watch that program on TV, but you have that little twitch inside that you know that that's not something that Christ would have you watch. You know you're totally surrendered when you get on your knees and say, Lord, all I want to do is please you. See? When you are absorbed with a certain music style, articles of diet, you say, well, those are external standards. They are. But when we're saved by grace through faith and the living Christ comes into our lives, it transforms our lives. We come to Christ just as we are, but we don't stay as we are. His grace is so good that it works. Paul speaks about the grace that leads to obedience. We are not saved by our works, but works become the result of knowing Christ. And anything that would displease him, we do not want in our lives. What is Jesus waiting for? He's waiting for men and women that want nothing except what he wants, whose hearts are one with his heart, and who are so transformed by his love, so charmed by the cross, so enamored with his grace, that they have to share it with others, and they go out to a waiting world and a watching universe, passionate about sharing Christ. Notice verse 9. The Lord is not slack concerning his promise, as some men count slackness, but is long-suffering toward us, That is, he suffers long with the sins of the world, suffers long with the pain and suffering of this world. Why? He's not willing that any should perish, but that all should come to repentance.
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27: There is a task before us. There is a mission to be accomplished. Coming to the cross, saved by grace, transformed by love, empowered by the Spirit, we share His love with others. He is not willing that any should perish. So in pain, in suffering, Education 263, the cross is a revelation to our dull senses that pain from its very inception is brought to the heart of God. Every deed of cruelty, every departure from right brings grief to Him. The world is a vast laser house, and we can hardly bear it all, but He sees it all. Think of the pain and the suffering in God's heart, as we mentioned the other night, because of the sins of the world. But He is willing to suffer long to save your son, to save your daughter, to save your neighbor, to save your working associate. He would rather experience the pain, the cosmic pain of the sin of the world, than come quickly and have some human being be lost. So the message of Christ is going to the ends of the earth, and God is using consecrated men and women to share His love with others. I remember very well during those days of communism where we had secret typists, and I saw their consecration, their dedication. One of our typists, Ola Galan, usually we'd organize them into groups of 12. They would type with one finger on one hand, not because they couldn't type with all their fingers, but they would type the Sabbath school lessons. They would type the Bible. They would type writings of Ellen White. Mrs. Olga Galan, one finger, one hand. Why'd they type one finger, one hand? Because they typed 12 carbons at a time. And they would have to hit the keys so hard to get through the 12 pages at a time. We would bring to them secret typewriters. If we had a team of 12, not one would know the other ones. Why? Because if they were interrogated, they could tell everybody else. They could tell the authorities about everybody else that was typing. And we said to them, look, if you get caught, this is what we want you to do. Turn in the leader. We want you to do that. The leader will suffer your prison sentence for you. We will smuggle you another typewriter, move you to another house so you can keep typing. Mrs. Olga Galan typed 2,000 Desire of Ages. 2,000. The first 12 years, she typed under a table in her living room. She would go there at 8 o'clock in the morning, sit underneath that table. There was a quilt that we put over the table. She would type. Why? Because if anybody heard the tick-tick of the typewriter, she would get arrested. The last 8 years, it became too dangerous. Her husband fixed up a thick quilt in the closet, and she typed for 8 years in the closet. She typed for 20 years and went blind. She typed 2,000 Desire of Ages. One of our best typists was a woman with cerebral palsy. She could type with one finger on one hand, and the authorities never, never expected her. She turned out Sabbath school lessons, Bible passages that we bound and distributed. What is Jesus waiting for? Is He waiting for more wars? You think the angels are keeping score up there and saying, well, we've had 1,042 wars, and now we got to have 1,052 before Jesus comes. You think Jesus is waiting for more people to starve to death so the famines can get greater? You think He's waiting for more earthquakes and tornadoes? What is He waiting for? Or does He just have some point in time where He says, well, I'm just going to come no matter what? If that's true, why didn't He do it 1,000 years ago? Why didn't He do it shortly after the cross? I mean, if that's your theology, that He just has some point in time, why in the world would He ever let this thing go on for 2,000 years? See, there are three things that are happening simultaneously. Number one, wickedness is going to come to a point where before the whole universe, they will see the rising tide of wickedness, and Jesus will say, that's enough. Evil has come fully ripe. Secondly, righteousness will come fully ripe. God's people will be so sold out for him that all they want is him. And thirdly, as you see on this side, the rising tide of crime, violence, wickedness, this side, God's people on their knees praying, God's people on their knees seeking him, and God's people with open hearts, as we see that on this side, he will pour out his spirit with abundance. And the gospel will go to the ends of the earth, and Jesus will come. And he gives us an appeal here, verse 10 and 11. Notice his appeal. But the day of the Lord will come. Aren't you thankful for that? As a thief in the night, in which he's going to come quickly, speedily, in which the heavens will pass away with a great noise, and the elements will melt with fervent heat. Both the earth and the works that are therein are going to be burned up. Notice, therefore. What is the therefore, therefore? Why is it put there? Therefore, he's tying together what's come before. He's coming as a thief in the night. He is long-suffering. The promise of his coming is burning in our hearts. Therefore, since all these things will be dissolved, since this is reality, this no pipe dream, this no make-believe, what manner of persons ought you to be in holy conduct, in godliness, looking for and hastening the coming and the day of God? In other words, what kind of godly lives should you live in the light of the coming of Christ? The coming of Christ prompts us to be on our knees with our heart open. You see, the gospel, the scripture has two great focal points. One is the first coming and the other is the second coming. Coming to the cross, our lives are transformed by his grace. Coming to the cross, we fall in love with the one that loved us with a love that is beyond imagine. Coming to the cross, we're changed. And changed at the cross, we long to tell the story, because the cross points forward to the one that's coming. The one that paid the price for us is coming to redeem us. We read that again, verse 13. Nevertheless, we according to his promise, his what, everybody? Promise. Look for the new heavens and the new earth in which dwelleth righteousness. Therefore, notice, there's the therefore again. Therefore, what's the therefore, therefore? It's to connect what's come before. Therefore, beloved, looking forward to these things, be diligent to be found in him in peace, without spot and blemish. How in the world can sinful, decrepit humanity be found in him without spot or blemish? Who is righteous enough to stand before a righteous God? Who is holy enough to stand before a holy God? Here is the good news. We appear before God in Christ, not in our righteousness, but in his. Everything we are not, he is. All we need is found in him. Christ justifies us. In him we stand before God as if we never sinned. Christ sanctifies us. If we let him, he'll make us like he longs for us to be. He works in our hearts to change us, to make us over again. In Christ, we who are accepted as his sons and his daughters, when he comes, we will be like him. You say, I don't know how Jesus could do that in my life. Do you believe the Bible? How many believe the Bible here? The Bible says, Hebrews 12, 1 and 2. Help me with this now. Jesus is the author and the what? He is the author and the what? Finisher of what? Our faith. How many of you believe that Jesus has begun something in you? He's done a little bit in you. He's begun something in you. Do you believe that? Is he going to finish the work he began in you? Jesus is the author and he's the what? Finisher of our faith. Behold, now are we the sons of God. but it doth not yet appear what we shall be. But when he doth appear, we shall be like him, because we shall see him as he is. Every man that hath this hope in him purifies himself as he is pure. So I don't know how Jesus is going to do it in me, but I believe he's going to do it. Do you believe he's going to do it in you?
0: Yes.
27: Philippians chapter 1, verse 7. If we let him, he will do a work in us that'll make the angels sing. Because before the whole universe, in the last days of Earth's history, in this world that is a cesspool of sin, in the most degraded generation of all, he will manifest his grace before his people. He will manifest his power in their lives and through their lives. Philippians chapter 1. We're going to look there at verse 6. Being confident. What's that word confident means? Can somebody give me that word? What's that word confident means? Being what? Sure. What's another word for sure? Certain. You got it. Being sure, being certain of this very thing, that he who has begun a good work in you. Who's the he that has begun a good work in you? Who's that? Jesus. He who has begun a good work in you will complete it unto the day of Jesus Christ. You and I, with all of our folly, with all of our sinfulness, with all of our weakness, can come to him. And in the light of his soon return, we can say, Jesus, I trust you. Jesus, I trust you. Jesus, all I want is what you want. You have given all to me. I want to give all to you. And Lord, when I look at my weakness and my folly, when I look at my failures and my faults, I don't know how you're going to do it, but I know you're working in my heart, Lord. I know I'm not what I was yesterday. I'm not what I was last year. Through your word and by your Holy Spirit, you're doing something in my life. And Lord, I want to trust you to complete the work you've started. 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And here's the incredible good news. He started a work in you, and if you let him, he'll finish it. He's begun something in you, and if you let him, he'll complete it.
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27: Let's pray together. Father, men and women have come to the altar tonight. They have come, many because they want a deeper faith. Father, thank you that in Christ victory is ours, that in Christ strength is ours. We praise you tonight that you are all that we need, everything that we've hoped for, and all that our hearts long for. As we leave this altar and as we leave this meeting, we go tonight claiming the promise that you are the author and finisher of our faith, and you'll get the job done. We believe that. In the name of Jesus, amen.

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5: Good afternoon. I'm Jordan. Luke 6:28 is kind of a crazy verse. It says, "Bless those who curse you and pray for those who mistreat you." 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And what a lot of other people would be telling us to do. But it's what Jesus would do. And it shows the importance of leaving our destiny in our Father's hands. And when we realize that, it all makes sense. We are to pray for our enemies that the grace of Jesus would capture their hearts and transform their lives. It makes sense to bless those who curse us and pray for those who mistreat us. We are to love as Jesus loved. 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
9: Job never asked God, at least in the first two chapters there, to change his mind about the calamity that had visited his life. But Hezekiah, when calamity touches his life, he begins to pray against it. So how do I know what is the absolute and what is the conditional will of God? And my answer is, you can't know until you pray.
10: Hi, I'm Caleb, and welcome to Building Your House with Tim Brown, pastor of Calvary Chapel, Fremont. The Bible says that unless the Lord builds the house, they labor in vain who build it. 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
9: In those days, Hezekiah became mortally ill, and Isaiah the prophet, the son of Amoz, came to him and said to him, "Thus says the Lord, set your house in order, for you shall die and not live." And then Hezekiah turned his face to the wall, and he prayed to the Lord. And he said, "Remember now, O Lord, I beseech you, how I have walked before you in truth and with a whole heart, and have done what is good in your sight." And Hezekiah wept bitterly. And then the word of the Lord came to Isaiah, saying, "Go and say to Hezekiah, thus says the Lord, the God of your father David, I have heard your prayer, I have seen your tears. Behold, I will add 15 years to your life. I will deliver you and this city from the hand of the king of Assyria, and I will defend this city." So, Father, we pray your blessing on the reading and the teaching of the Word of God. May we have an ear to hear this morning what the Holy Spirit is saying to the Church of Jesus. In the name of Christ we pray. Amen. Amen. Amen. Go ahead and be seated. So I have a question. I'm going to start with a question. Can prayer change the mind of God? And maybe even more pointedly, Can your prayer, the prayer that you pray in your house, in the shower, in your living room, on the way to work, in your cubicle, can your prayer change the mind of God? Well, if you look at verse 1, the Lord says to Hezekiah, you shall die and not live. But then verse 5, he says, you shall live and not die. So what happens between verse 1, where he says, you shall die, and verse 5, where he says, you shall live? Well, it's verse 3. And what's verse 3? Verse 3 is the prayer of Hezekiah. Hezekiah's prayer changed. It changed the mind of God. You, in your praying, you can change the mind of God. You can do something so significant, so influential, that God will go, yeah, I like that. And God changed his mind. And so we're going to look at this morning. Can prayer change the mind of God? Can your prayer change the mind of God? Hezekiah would say what? Yes. Yes, prayer can change the mind of God. But we need to talk about the elephant in the room, all right? And you're looking around. What's the elephant in the room? The elephant in the room is this. It's Numbers chapter 23, verse 19. And Moses says this. God is not a man that he should lie, nor a son of man that he should repent. Now that word repent in the Hebrew, sometimes it's translated repent, sometimes it's translated relent, sometimes it's translated change your mind. It's the same Hebrew root at the base there. God does not change his mind. God does not repent. Has he said, and will he not do it? Or has he spoken, and he will not make it good? And so the Bible says that God does not change his mind. The Bible also says that God does change his mind. This is Jeremiah chapter 26, verse 19. This is a report about Hezekiah that Jeremiah is reporting. Did he, that is Hezekiah, did he not fear the Lord and entreat the favor of the Lord? And the Lord did what? Changed his mind about the misfortune which he had pronounced against them, meaning the fatal sickness of Hezekiah and the Assyrian defeat of Jerusalem and Judah. God turned that away because of Hezekiah and no doubt others praying also. And so the Bible says that God does not change his mind. The Bible also says that God does change his mind. And so I'm telling you this morning, let's just all tear our Bibles up and throw them in the garbage and let's go home and call it a day, right? Obviously, this isn't a contradiction. You know, the Jews who wrote this and the Jewish rabbis and the theologians, now down through millennia, this didn't stumble them at all. They understood what was happening here. The book of Numbers says that what God says will come to pass. Jeremiah said that what God said didn't come to pass. And our text here says something about God said would happen, but it didn't happen. And so, you know, I want my Bible to be coherent. I mean, the first law of logic is A is not non-A. I mean, it's the law of non-contradiction, that if something contradicts itself, one of them's not true. And so if you're just applying just maybe strict math here without understanding the nuance of what's happening here, you would say, well, either Numbers is wrong or Jeremiah is wrong. They both can't be right. But listen, they both are right, because there is the absolute will of God and there is the conditional will of God. And we see it all the way through the Bible. And I'm going to tell you here in a few minutes, this isn't some kind of thick theology that's really hard to understand. You live with this understanding every day. You practice this understanding every day. It is super, super simple. It's not something that's very profound at all. The word absolute means permanent. It's not subject to change. All right? So Jesus is in the Garden of Gethsemane. The cross is, the shadow of the cross is so heavy on him now, and he falls on his knees. He's sweating blood. He says, Father, if it be your will, let this cup pass from me. Lord, I don't want to go to the cross. I don't want all that pain and all that separation from you and all of the trauma of that. I don't want that. Lord, let this cup pass from me. And what did God say? No. The crucifixion of Jesus Christ was predestined before the ages. The cross of Christ was the absolute will of God. And even Jesus, even God himself, could not alter the will of God. It was absolute. Moses had sinned in the wilderness, and he wanted to go into the promised land. Because God said, you're not going into the promised land because of your sin. And Moses, he begged and he cried. And God said to Moses, shut up. Talk to me no more about this. You're not going into the promised land. And so Moses just resigned himself to the will of God. That was the absolute will of God for Moses. He couldn't change it by prayer, by pleading, by crying, by waiting on God, by fasting. It couldn't be changed. There is the absolute will of God. But there's also the conditional will of God, which is temporary, and it's subject to change. In Exodus chapter 32, we know the story of the golden calf, right? Moses up on Mount Sinai, he's getting the Ten Commandments, and while he's gone, the children of Israel at the base of Mount Sinai, they make this golden calf, and they begin to worship it. And they said, oh, you're our God who brought us out of Egypt. So they were worshiping false idols. And God says to Moses, I want you to get away from this people, Moses, because I'm going to destroy them. They've sinned against me. I brought them out of Egypt with the 10 plagues and all of that. I mean, this is Exodus 32. It was Exodus 4, 5, 6, and 7 that the 10 plagues took place, and then the crossing of the Red Sea and the miracle of the manna and all these incredible things that God had done for them, but they so quickly turned away from God. And God told Moses, get out of the way, Moses. I'm going to destroy them, and I'll start over with you. Which is very interesting, because if you ever read church leadership books, if the church isn't growing, what's the problem? It's the pastor. Get rid of the pastor, and the church will grow. But this is just God reversing that. Get rid of the people. And Tim, I'll start over with you. You know, get rid of all these people and we'll start over again. I kind of like that there. But Moses says, Moses falls on his face. And he cries out, God, don't destroy these people. These are your people. You brought them out of Egypt. Because God had said to Moses, I'm going to destroy the people you brought out of Egypt. And Moses said, I didn't bring them out, Lord. You're the one that brought them out. And he pleads for the mercy of God. And God then says to Moses, okay, I won't destroy them. That was the conditional. God had said, I'm going to do this. But Moses pled with God not to do what he had declared. And God said, I like that. There's a man after my own heart. Because my heart isn't to destroy them, but I needed someone to plead for them. And so God changed his mind about that. God says, this is the way it's going to be. And you say, I don't want it to be that way. Lord, please do something else. And that's what's happening in our text. Now, maybe if Hezekiah was, you know, some kind of spiritual giant, Isaiah comes to him and declares the word of the Lord, thus says the Lord, set your house in order, for you shall die and not live. Maybe if he was like Job, he would have said, well, you know, blessed be the name of the Lord. The Lord giveth, the Lord taketh away. The Lord give life, the Lord gives us death. Whatever you want to do, God, I'm your servant. But Hezekiah didn't do that. He resisted that, and he began to pray about it and prayed against it and asked God to do something else. And God changed his mind about the death, or at least added 15 years to Hezekiah's life. So we pray, Lord, I don't want it to be the way. Please do something else. And sometimes God does something else, and sometimes he doesn't. We've got to admit that. Sometimes he does, sometimes he doesn't. There is the absolute and the conditional will of God. Prayer can change the conditional will of God, but prayer cannot change the absolute will of God. Moses interceded for the people, and God said, yes, I'll change what I said. Moses asked to go into the promised land, and God said, no. The absolute and the conditional will of God. And as far as I'm concerned, this kind of understanding that God changes his mind, it brings God down to man's level and somehow diminishes his authority and his majesty. I don't think so. I think God changing his mind doesn't diminish his majesty. For me, it magnifies his beauty. And here's where I want you to understand that this is so simple to understand. You parents, you know this. You have absolute rules in your house. Bedtime, 9 o'clock. Can we stay up till 10 tonight? No. But Mom, Dad, everybody is. And no. 9 o'clock. We've talked about this umpteen times. 9 o'clock is the absolute will of the parents. Well, can we have ice cream after dinner? Well, that depends. Now, before dinner, you could have said, hey, kid, I want you to clean up your room, and I want you to do it before dinner. But dinner rolls around, and they haven't cleaned up their rooms. And so you say, okay, no ice cream after dinner. And so they eat their dinner, and they go off, and they're sad. But a half hour later, they come back, and they say, Mom, you know, we're so sorry we didn't clean our room. Come look at it. It's really nice. Can we have ice cream now? Now, you as a parent, you're stuck with a choice. Do I stand on that previous decree, you know, no ice cream whatsoever, or do I see that they really obeyed that thing that I was after? I want them to have a humble heart towards me. I want them to be obedient towards me. I want them to clean their room. And everything that I was after, it's been secured now in their souls. They are contrite. They are sorry. They are obedient. And so you know what? Yeah, let's have ice cream. Now, does that make you weak? Does that diminish your authority or your majesty? No, to me, it just magnifies the beauty of what it is being human and how we interact with our kids and with one another. To me, you're not weak at all if you give in and give ice cream. Well, you're never weak when you give someone ice cream. That's my theology. I got it from somewhere. I'm not sure where. But we do it all the time. There are things that are absolute, and there are things that are conditional. And the pleading of others, the requests of others, can change our minds when it comes to the conditional things. That's no different here. This isn't deep, deep theology. This is just how relationships work here. And so there is the absolute and there is the conditional will of God. So here's the next question. How can I know the difference between the absolute and the conditional will of God? You know, if I don't like something that God has said or something that he set in motion, how do I know if my intercession isn't interference? How do I know that I shouldn't just resign to it or resist it in prayer? Remember, with Job, he lost his family. He lost his wealth. And he said, well, you know, blessed be the name of the Lord. The Lord gives and the Lord takes away. And he just kind of resigned himself to it. He didn't say, oh, God, restore my family, restore my wealth. He just said, well, God is sovereign. God can do what God wants to do. But then Hezekiah, he gets that message, you shall die and not live. He goes, no way, man. I'm going to pray about that. I'm going to lay into God. I'm going to press into God. And God, please change your mind. Please change your mind. Job never asked God, at least in the first two chapters there, to change his mind about the calamity that had visited his life. But Hezekiah, when calamity touches his life, he begins to pray against it. So how do I know what is the absolute and what is the conditional will of God? And my answer is, you can't know until you pray. You can't know until you pray. My answer isn't, if you were really, really spiritual, if you could hear the voice of God, if you knew the Greek and the Hebrew and the Latin, and no, you cannot know until you begin to pray, until you begin to come before God and lay out your heart and cry out to him. Maybe here's some helpful illustrations from some Bible characters. David committed adultery with Bathsheba. Bathsheba became pregnant, gave birth. The

more and fasting more and praying more. And David says this in 2 Samuel 12. David said, while the child was alive, I fasted and I wept. For I said, what? Who knows? The Lord may be gracious to me that the child may live. I love that. David, you know, one of the giants. Abraham, Moses, and David, they're the three giants of the Old Testament. One of the giants of the Old Testament, talking about the will of God, said, who knows? I don't know the will of God on everything. This thing is happening. This thing is unfolding in my life. This death has touched me. It's touched my life. It's touched my family. It's touched my finances. It's touched my nation. It's touched my world. I'm going to pray against it because who knows? I don't know what God wants to do. So I'm going to pray life. I'm going to pray blessing. I'm going to pray mercy. I'm going to pray strength. Because who knows what God wants to do? And so David didn't know the absolute and the conditional of God. He had to pray about the thing. God told Jonah to go to Nineveh and say, in 40 days, Nineveh is going to be destroyed. You guys are mighty sinners before God. And the king of Nineveh heard that. And he was convicted of his sin and the sin of his people. And he got right with God. And he says this to his people in Jonah 3. Who knows? God may turn and what? Relent. That is also translated in other places. Change his mind. God may turn and change his mind and withdraw his burning anger so that we will not perish. And when God saw their deeds, that they turned from their wicked way, then God relented. God changed his mind concerning the calamity which he had declared he would bring upon them, and he did not do it. Can prayer, can repentance, can humbling yourself before God change the mind of God? Well, if it can't, I have no idea how to understand these Bible verses. I also like this verse here about giving kids ice cream after they repent. You know, because they got right with God. You know, you get right with your parents, okay, you get ice cream. In Paul's life, he had this incredible spiritual experience where he saw the third heaven, and he had this incredible experience with God. And he says, to keep me from exalting myself, to keep me from thinking I was all special because I had this spiritual experience, he said there was a thorn in the flesh that was sent to me. No one knows what the thorn in the flesh is. If you read the commentaries, I've read commentaries, there's 10 pages on the thorn in the flesh, and the last sentence is, but nobody knows what it was. You know? So who knows what it was? But Paul says this, 2 Corinthians 12, but concerning this is this physical malady, whatever it was, concerning this, I implored the Lord three times that it might leave me. Because I don't like this thing that's touching my life. I don't like this thing that's humbling me. God, take it away. For three times that it might leave me. And God said to me, my grace is sufficient for you, for power is perfected in weakness. Most gladly, Paul says, therefore I will rather boast about my weakness so that the power of God may dwell in me. I don't know if God wants to take it away, Paul would say. I'm going to pray about it. I don't know if this is the absolute will of God or if this is just, I got sick. I don't know what this thing is. And so he prayed about it. He thought it might be, you know, something that was conditional. But God says, at least for right now, this is my absolute will for you, that you might not, you know, exalt yourself, that you might not think that you're something special because you had this incredible experience with me. And Paul said, okay, you know, God's power is perfected in my weakness. And Paul would say that me not getting my way in prayer became a blessing to my life. Did you know that you not getting your way in prayer is really God's blessing on your life? Well, you don't see it. You can't feel it. You have no idea how it's going to work out. But if I take my cues from Paul and so many others in the Bible, that unanswered prayer can become the blessing of God. And so since I can't tell the difference

0: between the absolute and the conditional will of God. Something's touching my life. There's death touching my life, my finances, my relationships. There's distress, depression, despair. I got a son doing this. I got a daughter doing that. I have a brother doing this. I got a parents doing that. I got my boss at work, my fellow employees. Boy, you know, I don't know God. How do I pray? How do I pray about these things? Since I can't tell the difference between the absolute and the conditional will of God, how should I pray? Well, pray like this. Pray for blessing. Pray for mercy, because mercy triumphs over judgment. Pray for the will of God to be done. Thy will be done. That's what Jesus did in the garden. Lord, let this cup pass from me. I don't want to go to the cross. I don't want to go through the incredible pain and sorrow and suffering and anguish of the cross. But not my will, but thine be done. Some schools of teaching would tell you that's a cop-out. That's not a cop-out. Jesus prayed that way. Lord, I don't know your will.
1: 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There's something for each age group, and we have various outreach ministries to participate in. Remember, unless the Lord builds a house, they labor in vain who build it.
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6: With SRN News, I'm Keith Peters in Washington. Abdul El-Sayed has won Michigan's Democratic nomination for U.S. Senate in a victory for the party's leftist progressive wing in a battleground state. El-Sayed narrowly defeated Congresswoman Haley Stevens and will face Republican Mike Rogers in November. The seat is pivotal to Democrats' chances of flipping the Senate. Iran and Oman have moved closer to an agreement on the Strait of Hormuz. Comes after President Trump said a deal to reopen the critical waterway could be announced soon. The strait's closure has driven up global fuel prices. A California man who was arrested at President Trump's Los Angeles area golf course was pretending to be a part of the security detail preparing for Trump's visit and had a stash of illegal weapons in his car and home. More details at srnnews.com.
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7: The purpose of prayer isn't for us to bring a bunch of stuff that we need before God and lay it in his lap and say, here, give me this, like some divine Santa Claus. See, prayer is meant to put the glory and the majesty of God on display. That's the purpose of prayer.

0: Sadly, so many of us tend to view prayers that moment we sit on Santa's lap and give him our wish list. And then we look forward to getting it in our stocking the next day, right? Prayer is so much more than that, and as our teacher and pastor, Pastor Steve Converse, mentioned a moment ago, prayer is bringing glory to God first and foremost. Now, does that mean God won't provide? No. As we'll see today, we do pray for His provision, but it is according to His will. With more on today's edition of Graceful Truth, Pastor Steve Converse.
1: His disciple just asked him, teach us how to pray. And he didn't talk about any of these things. He didn't talk about what you wear. He didn't talk about when you pray or where you pray or how much you pray. Those were not important things to him. Because you know what? Prayer to him was a way of life. And if it's a way of life, we need to understand how to pray and specifically what to pray. Now, like I said, this prayer is not a prayer that God gave us that we're supposed to repeat. You know, I was raised in the Roman Catholic Church, and every night before I went to bed, I could say my prayers, my nightly prayers, which I did faithfully pretty much every night, probably in about 45 seconds to 60 seconds. And I checked the box, I had done it, and, you know, I mean, you doubt me, it kind of went something like this. You know, Lord, thanks for a great day. Our Father who art in heaven, hallowed be thy name. Thy kingdom come, thy will be done. On earth as in heaven, give us this day our daily bread, and give us our trespasses. We forgive those trespass against us. Lead us not into temptation, but deliver us from evil. Hail Mary, full of grace, the Lord is with thee. Thou art blessed. And I'd go on with the Hail Mary, and I'd be done. 45 seconds, I'm done. I did my deal. Okay, that is not prayer. That is simply reciting something. And that's not what Jesus is saying here. That's why he says, pray then like this. He's not saying use these exact words. He's saying use this as a template, as an outline. And we know the purpose of prayer because John 14, verses 13 and 14 says that when we ask anything in his name, he hears us and then he gives the purpose in order that the Father may be glorified. See, we got it all mixed up. I'm here to tell you prayer is not for you to get what you want from God. That's not the purpose of prayer. But that's what we've kind of made it. Do you have a need? Well, you need to take it to the Lord, brother. See, prayer is meant to put the glory and the majesty of God on display. That's the purpose of prayer. The purpose of prayer isn't for us to bring a bunch of stuff that we need before God and lay it in his lap and say, here, give me this, like some divine Santa Claus. Now, does God care about our provisions? Yes, we're going to talk a little bit about that. But prayer is for the express purpose that God will be glorified. So all prayer focuses on God. That's what this prayer focuses on. And let's look at the first point. What to pray? Well, first of all, we need to pray to the Father. He says there, pray like this, our Father in heaven, hallowed be your name. We pray to our Father. You know, that those two words, our Father, it's really inclusive, but it's also exclusive. It's inclusive for those who are in the body of Christ because that's whose Father God is. If you're outside the body of Christ, I'm sorry, the Bible clearly says that God is not your Father. See, there's people today that believe in the fatherhood of God, and that applies to everybody, kind of a form of universalism. And that's just not true. It's not biblical. God is our Father because we have come to our Father. We've been reconciled to our Father through what? Through the work of Christ on the cross. That's what we're celebrating here this morning as communion time comes. We're celebrating the work of Christ that he did on our behalf. And so when we come to God, we can't just march into God's presence and say, hey, you know, I need some stuff. No. Who are we coming through? We're coming through Christ. We're coming through the righteousness of Christ. And the only people that can do that are those who are in Christ, those who have trusted Christ for their salvation. So the R is those believers. And then he says, Father, which really reminds us of our relationship with our God. That he is our Father. And you know, some people say, well, yeah, he's Abba Father. You know, he's like our daddy. Well, that's okay. That's a good understanding. But I think sometimes people in the church take that to the extent where it almost becomes irreverent. So they're talking about the man upstairs. Yeah, he's just like my dad. You know, it's kind of like a couple, you know, that's married, and you hear them refer to one another in a way that probably most of us here would never do this. But I've heard it in conversations where a guy, you know, I'll be talking to a guy down at the coffee shop, whatever, and he'll go, yeah, my old lady, you know. Or a lady, you know, yeah, my old man. Or even children, you know, rather refer to their father or their dad. They're, oh, my, the old man won't let me go out. That's disrespectful. There's no reverence in that. And so here he says, you know what? We need to pray to our Father. It denotes a relationship that we have with our God. That's what sets us apart from everybody else in the world. That our God is an intimate God, that he cares for us. Now you notice in this prayer, you don't see any personal pronouns in the singular form. You don't see me, myself, my, I, all those. Why? Because it's a corporate prayer. It's a family prayer. It's involving the Father in heaven and the children on earth. And as members of the family, we must want what the Father wants. Because it says here, our Father, where is he? He's in heaven. And then it says, hallowed be your name. That means holy, set apart. This is not just your average Father. This is the Father. He's to be honored. He's to be revered. As we sang this morning, holy, holy, holy. So prayer starts with respect for the Father, not with a bunch of requests from the Father's children. And that's how we see this prayer play out for us. Well, secondly, not only do we pray to the Father, but we also pray for his kingdom to come and his will to be done. He says, your kingdom come, your will be done. On earth as it is in heaven. Now, there's a lot in there. And like I said, this is meant to pick apart this whole piece of scripture. John MacArthur has a wonderful series on this. And he goes into depth, I think 10 messages or something. But, you know, you can use that as a reference. But here we're just doing an overview of this. See, we're to pray that God's kingdom would come and that his will would be done. Well, what does that mean? That means his desire must be our desire. His desire must be our desire. If it's any other way, it has to be, we need to be realigned. So if you're desiring something, and it's not something that is either scriptural, or it's not something that would support biblical principles in your life, you need to not look at God and say, you need to move. No, you need to move. You need to realign your heart with what God is directing you to pray for. We have to understand anything in our prayers that do not advance God's kingdom or glorify his name is against his will. Anything. And so we need to be reminded of that. You know, Jesus came for one purpose and for one purpose only. To do what? The Father's will. To do the Father's will. And he reminded the disciples over and over about that. Because he wanted them to understand that, you know what? My purpose is the same as yours. I'm going to send you out with the same purpose. You need to do the Father's will. And that's what our purpose is here today. So he says, pray that your kingdom would come, your will be done on earth as it is in heaven. I mean, the kingdom of God is a vast subject in and of itself. But you know what? We get so caught up, I think, in our own little worlds here in America, in our little community, in our family, in our neighborhood, and we think this is our little kingdom. And the last time I checked, beloved, all that stuff is going to go away one day. It's just going to be burned up. It's not going to be around. It's not eternal. And so we need to stop and we need to remind ourselves, when we pray, your kingdom come, your will be done on earth as it is in heaven, what does that look like? What does that look like? It really means we have to set aside our own agenda, our own desires, our own wants, And that's not any different than what Jesus' gospel message was, right? When he came to the multitudes, what did he say? Hey, come after me and I'll give you everything you want. Is that what he said? No. He said, you can come after me, but first of all, you have to what? Deny yourself. You have to take up your cross daily, an instrument of death. And then you can follow me. See, we've made Christianity this kind of popular religion of oh, God just loves you and he's just going to make everything happy, happy, happy in your life. Well, that may not be true if that's not his will. I mean, maybe God wants you to be sick. Have you ever thought of that one? I mean, you know, sometimes you talk to people and they're praying for God to heal them and they're not getting healed. I mean, sometimes I say, well, you know what? Maybe there's a purpose here. There's obviously a purpose. Because if you're one of his children and you're sick, God allowed this. Let's kind of wallow a little bit here in this and understand what God's purpose for this is. And then he'll move you through it. But whenever we're faced with something like that, we immediately think, oh, it's the enemy. It's got to be the enemy. Not always. Not always. Sometimes God uses trials. Sometimes God uses those temptations, those situations in our lives that are sometimes, frankly, unbearable. And he uses them to grow us in our spiritual growth. He wants us to know that, you know what, no temptation has seized you except that which is common to man. And God is faithful. He will what? Provide a way of escape. If you're just patient. And I think sometimes even as parents, and you know, I'm guilty of this as well earlier on in life, but you know, our child's gone through a situation. What do we want to do? We want to bail them out. We've got to bail them out. No, sometimes it's good to allow them to reap the consequences of whatever behavior got them there. Now, you don't want your children to fail ultimately, but sometimes we're so quick to bail them out, they never realize any consequences for their behavior. So we need to be reminded of these things. So God's kingdom to come, his will to be done, not our own. And the third thing here, he talks about praying for God's provision. We have to move along. God's concerns take precedent over our concerns. And as you grow spiritually and mature spiritually, you learn a little bit more about what it means to seek first his kingdom. Because you know what? A lot of times, if you talk to a brand new Christian, or if you talk to a saint that's been around the block and maybe they've known the Lord for 50 years and they've grown and they're just a living example of what a Christian is, you talk to them and you ask them, what are your prayer requests? They're vastly different. Vastly different. And that just comes with time. But the Lord is concerned about our needs. I'm not saying he's not. He is. But he wants us to see those needs in the context of a higher purpose in our lives. See, because he loves us, he'll provide for us. He'll meet our needs day by day. In Matthew chapter 7, verses 7 and 8, the Sermon on the Mount, Jesus said, ask and it will be given to you, seek and you'll find, knock, and the door will be opened for you. For everyone who asks receives, he who seeks finds, and to him who knocks the door will be opened. And then he gives this illustration in verses 9 to 11. He says, which of you, if his son asks for bread, will give him a stone? I mean, that would be kind of cruel, wouldn't it? Your little child is asking you, hey, you know, mommy, daddy, can I have a piece of bread? Yeah, here's a rock, kid, and all on this. I mean, who would do that, right? And he goes on, he says, or if he asks for a fish, would you give him a snake? I mean, that's even worse. It could potentially harm the child. He says, if then you, being evil, know how to give good gifts to your children, how much more your Father who is in heaven will give good gifts to those who ask him? I mean, we got to stop and remind ourselves, our God is a good God. He's righteous. He's holy. He only wants what's best for us. Even in the midst of trials and tribulations, he wants what's best for us. And we need to continue to thank him and pray that he would continue to provide for us. It's out of his eternal riches, because he is in heaven. He'll supply our daily bread, all of our needs. This isn't a health, wealth, name it and claim it verse. That's not what he's talking about. You notice he said bread, not caviar. Okay. I mean, we have to kind of wake up and realize what our society has done to us as believers sometimes. Well, the fourth thing here quickly is pray for God's forgiveness. It says to forgive us of our debts. Debts similar to the word for sin. There's a lot of different words in the New Testament for sin, but this is one of them. And it really refers to that moral misgiving. And when sin occurred, there was a debt involved. There had to be payment for that sin. That's why Christ came. He died. He lived a perfect life, and then he died a death. See, you could have went to the cross and died, but it wouldn't have paid for your sins. Why? Because you weren't a perfect sacrifice. But Christ was. He was perfect in every way. He was God. And so this emphasis here of give us our this day our daily bread, and then he says, and forgive us our debts as we have forgiven our debtors. This isn't conditional. We went over this on Wednesday night. We're going through 1 John, and we were talking about 1 John 1:9. We confess our sins. He's faithful and just. Forgive us our sins and cleanse us from all unrighteousness. Don't ever believe as a Christian your forgiveness is dependent upon you. It's not. If it was, you would never be forgiven. Your forgiveness is dependent upon Christ's payment for you on the cross. When that transaction happened, that's when you were justified. You were declared righteous before God. All of your sins, past, present, future, were forgiven. They were paid for. Yes, praise God. That's a wonderful thing to praise God about. Because I don't know about you, but I wouldn't last 2 days. If Jesus said, hey, I paid for all your sins, Steve, the rest is on you, you know, it wouldn't happen. So we need to be thankful for God's payment of our sins. And this isn't here referring to forgiveness that might lead to salvation. Okay, it's really talking about, like I said, it's a familial prayer here. It's talking about our relationship with God and our relationship with others. God has already forgiven us our debts. And you say, well, why in 1 John are you instructed, you know, if you confess, why are we told to confess? And we talked about this Wednesday night. A lot of times, that word if can also be translated since. And so it's kind of like, you know, when you think about it, if we confess our sins, he's not putting a question mark there. That's in our English translation, that's what we look at. But it's kind of like, John is saying, why wouldn't you confess your sins? Why wouldn't you say the same thing God says about your sins? Because you're talking about a God who's faithful and just, who's already forgiven you. I mean, your children know this all too well. You can tell a lot about a family and the kids. When the children do something wrong, what do? Do they run and hide and scared to death that mom and dad would ever find out? Or do they go willingly, realizing that they're going to get in trouble, but they know more than anything else, mom and dad love them. And yeah, I might get spanked for this, but you know, I'm going to do the right thing. I'm going to confess, because I know ultimately they're going to find out anyway. So I better me tell them. God already knows. When we're confessing our sins, it's not like he's up there going, whoa, you did what? No, that's not how God works. God sees it as it happens. And so those sins, those debts were canceled at Calvary. And so we thank God for that. And then the last thing here, we pray for God's deliverance. It says, and lead us not into temptation, but deliver us from evil, or the evil one. It just kind of reiterates the idea that this world is temporary. You know, this is not our home. We're just passing through, the song goes. That is so true. And we need to be reminded about that, because, you know, as just human beings, we like to put up tents, and then, you know, the tents pretty soon become firm structures, and pretty soon we're just camping out here forever. You know, one day, beloved, the Lord is going to come back. He's going to call his church home. We're going to be out of here. I mean, it could happen today. It could happen 100 years from now. I don't know. But, I mean, that's what we look forward to. But in the meantime, we're left here on this sin-stained world to have an impact for Christ. We're surrounded by temptations and evil all around us. And God provides that protection. As long as we live in this world, we'll be subject to those temptations, those trials. But you know what? God will enable us. As Paul says, you know what? No temptation has seized us. God will provide a way out. But we need to realize that the battle which we're engaged in, it's a spiritual conflict. It's not a physical conflict. It's a spiritual battle. As Paul wrote to the Corinthians in 2 Corinthians chapter 10, verse 3 and 4, he says, though we live in the world, we do not wage war as the world does. The weapons we fight with are not the weapons of the world. On the contrary, they have divine power to demolish strongholds. See, that's why it's important that we pray for our country. That we pray that God would somehow override the evil and extend his grace once again. And, you know, it's not even about the political process. It's not even about the political candidates, to be honest with you. It's about God carrying out his will. I mean, our country is going to go the way of every other country, every other nation, because it's a country filled with sin. You know, the United States of America doesn't rise above that line and say, oh, we're above everyone else. We're God's perfect nation. No, we're not. We're far from it. But that doesn't mean we don't pray for our leaders, because the Bible instructs us to pray for those in authority over us. And so we need to do that. And we need to pray believing that God will make a change. Because prayer really, it's a great privilege, but it also involves great commitment, deep commitment. So what should we pray? The answer is clear. For God's kingdom to come, for his will to be done. Pray for God's provision. Pray for God's forgiveness. Pray for God's deliverance. And we need to do so in an unceasing manner. James 5:17 says the prayer of a righteous man or person is powerful, that it's effective. I wonder, do we really believe that? Or are we just praying because that's the thing we're supposed to do as Christians?
2: 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We do thank you for joining us and look forward to hearing from you. 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Until next week at this same time, God bless. 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
11: Did you not know that Jesus, although he was the Son of God, all God, yet all man, was one who knew better than to be a lone ranger. Now, if anybody could have pulled off being a lone ranger, it would have been Jesus, because he's God. But Jesus came to this earth and knew that in order to fulfill the purpose of his Father, he needed to identify a social support system. He knew that his message would be to humanity, his service would be to humanity. He knew that life was not just about himself, it was about other people. And he also knew that the Father would use other people, not only for him to be a blessing to, but for them to be a blessing to him. Now, there are some Christians who think, in fact, they sing songs, you can have the whole world, just give me Jesus. May I suggest to you, I know what we mean when we sing that. You know, that's one of the verses, do I have decided to follow Jesus. You who grew up in church, you got to go back for songs like that. We who grew up in church, I have decided to follow Jesus. No turning back, no turning back. The world behind me, the cross before me. Remember that? And then there was another verse that said, you can have this whole world, just give me Jesus. I know what we mean, but in a literal, let's just be literal for a moment. In the literal sense, you need more than Jesus, because Jesus needed more than Jesus. So if Jesus needed more than himself, what chance do you think you have making it through life and doing the will of God without cultivating a social support system? Let me just show you how it played out in the life of Jesus. Jesus had several categories of people. He ministered to the masses, the whosoever will, those who came, those who followed him, those who sat on the hill on the mountainside as he taught. He ministered to the masses. He ministered to people when they came saying, Son of God, have mercy on me. He ministered to them. He gave of himself. He poured himself out in ministry. He ministered to the masses. He trained the 70. There's one point at which it says he sent 70 people out, two by two. And he trained them and he taught them how to serve, how to give of themselves, how to follow his example. And then you understand that he mentored the 12. He mentored the 12. He took those 12 that he specifically called. He knew that they were going to be the apostles. They were going to form the foundation for the early church. And so he, in a very special way, spent time with them. They walked with him. They followed him. And he mentored them. But let me tell you something else. He also had people in his life who were those people that you would identify as his friends. These are people that he wasn't just giving to, but these are people who were giving to him. Dr. Richard Swenson, in his book, Margin, refers to these kinds of people as fillers versus drainers. Everybody who is truly serving, especially if you found your niche in ministry and you're doing the thing God has called you to do, and even if you're not formally serving, if you are a person who gives of yourself on your job, gives of yourself in your home to your children and your spouse and what have you, if you volunteer maybe in the community, and especially if you are involved in ministry in a church or parachurch ministry context, you are familiar with the fact that giving causes you to be drained. As you serve people's needs, as you take care of them, it drains you. And so God has so designed life that in order to handle the drain, you are to develop wisdom in the area of cultivating social support systems that will produce fillers so that you have something you can give when the drainers show up. Have you ever met a Christian who is constantly drained, constantly giving, but doesn't have an adequate support system? What ends up happening is people like that become irritable. They become frustrated. They have trouble controlling their anger. I'm talking about Christians. Saved, some of them say saved, sanctified, filled with the Holy Ghost. They're stressed, they're fatigued, they're impatient, they're insecure. Some of them have a persecution complex. And it's all because they have violated the principle of balance. And unlike their Savior, they have not invested enough time in developing a social support system.
12: Jesus didn't do that. He didn't just minister to the masses and teach the 70 and mentor his disciples, but he found people who he just would spend time with, and they're obviously the kinds of people that you connect with in a way that you feel stronger when you leave them than you were when you first got to them. You know the kind of people I'm talking about? Whoever it is who makes you feel better when you're done spending time with them than before you showed up, that's a filler. Sometimes activities are fillers, part of your support system. Activities, doing things that you can enjoy doing. Now, in Jesus' life, we can clearly see perhaps he had activities, but we're not shown those in the pages of the Gospels. The Gospels tell us at one point that they couldn't possibly tell us every aspect of Jesus' life, but we have the essentials. But you do see some of the people who were fillers in his life. There are six in particular. Three of them were also disciples, Peter, James, and John. When you read the account of Jesus in the Garden of Gethsemane in Matthew chapter 26, what you'll find is he took all the 11, Judas had already gone to betray him, he took the 11 with him in the garden, and then he said to eight of them, sit here, I'm going further to pray. And eight of them sat there, and the Bible says he took Peter, James, and John and walked further and said to them things he didn't say to the eight. He expressed his heart to them in a way he hadn't expressed it to the eight. He said to them, my soul is exceedingly sorrowful unto death. Fellas, I feel like I'm about to die. He wasn't talking about I'm going to the cross. He means in this moment, I can hardly take the pressure of this moment, the imminent betrayal, which he knew, of course, was going to occur. The fact that he was now staring at a night of torture, and that ultimately, after being tortured to within inches of his physical life, he was going to hang on a cross and had done absolutely nothing wrong. And his humanity was experiencing the crisis of all of that, and he said to people he trusted, I feel like I'm about to die. These fellas not only were with him at that all-important moment, but earlier in his ministry, there were times he would hang out with them, and he didn't hang out with all of the 12. Those were the three he took up on what we call the Mount of Transfiguration. You remember that in the Gospels? Where Jesus went up on the mountain, and God gave him a wonderful experience in that moment, and God sent, out of eternity, he sent Moses and Elijah, the law and the prophet. And Jesus was transfigured in front of these three fellas. And Jesus was hanging out with Moses and Elijah, just talking. Hey, how you doing? We don't know what they were saying, but they were hanging out having fellowship up there on that mount. And Peter, James, and John got to watch it. The others didn't. These were people who had a unique relationship with Jesus. And I call them some of his fillers. There were three other people who were fillers that we know of: Mary, Martha, and Lazarus. When you look at John chapter 11, the story of Lazarus being sick and eventually dying, and then Jesus raising him from the dead, notice, I believe it's verse 5, that tells you that Jesus loved Mary and Martha and Lazarus. Wait a minute. I thought Jesus loved everybody. What you mean he loved Mary, Martha, and Lazarus? Doesn't he love me? Yes. Yes, he does. Loved you so much he went to the cross for you. But that's not what he meant there. What he meant there was he had a unique relationship with these people because they were fillers for him. They were people who left him stronger than they found him. When he would go to their house in Bethany — Bethany was a little village down about 2 miles down the road from Jerusalem — when he'd go to their house, he didn't go there to minister. When you read that story in Luke chapter 10, you'll see the story of Jesus going to the village of Bethany and Martha opening her home to him and his disciples. Perhaps that was the beginning of a very close relationship when she first opened her home, and they could come to fellowship and hang out. In fact, in that story, you find Martha cooking. She gonna feed him, take care of him. And you find Mary sitting at his feet listening to him. And then you see it's downright comical because Martha, who wants to serve him, who wants to meet his needs, is focused on one thing. Mary's focused on quite another. Mary's like, do you know who this is we have in our house? I want to hear everything he's got to say. And she found a seat by his feet, and she wanted to hear the words that came from his mouth. Nothing wrong with it. It's just that he didn't come to preach. He came to eat. You know that because when he corrects Martha's emphasis, he's just saying, you're troubled about many things. You've gotten yourself all worked up. Because you know what happened? Martha comes bursting out of the kitchen. And she says, Lord, I'm in here cooking all by myself. Why don't you tell Mary to get up and come help me? Right there in your Bible. And she's frustrated. And you know how you get when you get frustrated. See, in that moment, she's out of balance. She's focused on, I want to get this meal done right. But, you know, have you ever seen people who are so busy trying to be host or hostesses until they end up being rude? You ever had that happen? You know, they're trying to do a nice thing, but time their nerves are frayed. They're sick of everybody. By the time they invite you to the table, come on, just sit down, just sit down. Well, wait now. I thought we were supposed to have a little fun. And so Martha had a good idea. She just didn't have a good execution plan. So by the time she comes out, she's frustrated. It's too late, man. She's going to lay into Jesus and Mary. It is. She's picking on Jesus. Why don't you tell her? You're the one out here talking. If it wasn't for you out here talking. Let me tell you something, folks. We got to understand that balanced living is the key, and part of that is finding fillers. We know these folks got that all straightened out, and Jesus undoubtedly spent many wonderful times with them, so that when you get to John 11, the writer just flat out says he loved them. He loved these people. They were special to him. See, this is one of the things where people who are unbalanced spiritually have a problem because they think that if you're truly spiritual, everybody in your life is exactly the same. And they don't understand that's not so. It wasn't so for Jesus, and it shouldn't be so for you. Some folk in your life are there to drain you. It's called service. You give to them. It's not reciprocal. You're giving, they're taking. Come on now. Your children, you got to serve their needs. You got to train them in the fear and admonition of the Lord. You've got to pay their bills and feed them and clothe them and teach them and go through their changes with them. Get through adolescence with them without losing your natural mind. Isn't that right? You're working, man. It's thankless work. My mother, for years, we heard her fussing, just fussing. I just do and do and do for you kids. Look like it's never enough every time I turn around. She was a giver. We were the takers. Our favorite word was Ma. Now listen, that's part of God's plan. And that's why if you're doing it right, according to wisdom, you're training them, you're teaching them, you're working yourself out of a job. Eventually, they shouldn't need you in the way that they once did. If you're doing it right. That means you have served well enough. You put in your time, or some would call it doing time. You did your time, and the result is, the fruit of your labor is you have a well-adjusted, hopefully spiritually minded child who loves God, is ready now to go out into the world so that as you continue your relationship, you can enjoy watching them as they embark on life's journey. And if your kids develop right, they'll respect and appreciate and love you more, or at least differently, after they've left your home or left your direct care. Because as they're growing up and becoming people who are drained, then they come to see how much you really did. I loved my mother growing up, but after a while, I was like, Mom, you are really all right. You all right? Give me some dap. You are all right. Because you have a different perspective later on as to how much they sacrifice in order to do for you. But you got to understand, some people are going to drain you because they need what God has put in you to give to them. And they're not there to serve you. And until you get this balance thing right, that's how you get frustrated with the wrong people sometimes. And when you get mad at people whose job it is for you to serve them and love them and take care of them, you've missed God's wisdom. There are some people who are supposed to take from you. And if they never say thank you, you ought to know in your heart, I did what God told me to do in their lives. And you got to get that straight, because there will be people in your life who you give the last ounce to them and they just walk away. See you. But God will set you up. If you allow him, he'll bless you to cultivate a support system with people, with activities, whatever it takes to build you up. Now, you got to know your temperament. That's part of the wisdom. You got to know your temperament. My wife and I are very different when it comes to this. We've laughed about it over the years after we finally got it straight. We used to fuss about it a lot. Eventually, we came to laugh about it and to realize it. The way she gets filled is she needs a nice book and a couch and quiet. And she can delve into a book or maybe listen to a teaching CD of some woman that she really admires and what have you. And she'll listen and what have you. She goes to a lot of these conferences. She's now speaking in a lot of them and sharing. And she's building a nice network of pastors' wives. And she's got to think she knows what works for her. And so she'll go to the meeting she wants to go to. But at home, when she really wants to be filled, she needs a book and a couch and quiet. When I want to be filled, I need activity. See, I don't want to sit when I want to be filled. And she used to watch me, and I would preach a couple times a day and then come home Sunday afternoon and eat some lunch, and then I'm ready. All right, where are our friends? Let's go do something. I want to do something because I've been working all day. I've been serving. I've been giving. I want to get with some folk who can make me laugh. We can act stupid. And you got to find your crew, because not everybody's in the stupid crew. Come on, now some folk, they catch you out. They say, oh, this is the pastor. I've been meaning to talk to him. And I'm out trying to have fun, and you asking me little Bible trivia questions. Trying to enjoy myself. And you're like, pastor, can animals sin? And I feel like saying, no, but I can if you don't get out of my... And we had to learn. So after a while, we used to fuss about it a lot. And eventually we got in sync. And she learned to send me forth with her blessings. Because she knew that the very thing that would breathe life into me would finish her off. I've already been with the people. I'm ready now to get to my house. And so it's not right and wrong. You just got to know who you are. Got to know who you are. And be comfortable in your own skin. And let it rejuvenate you so that you can continue to live a life that glorifies God. Life is too short for you to neglect key areas of your life. And if you will strike the balance, God.

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1: 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I thank God for you and pray his richest blessings upon you and your family.
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2: 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You're going to be giving out. And one of the things you learn from Jesus is that He not only gave out, but He had the wisdom to receive what He needed so that He could continue to have resources to give out.
0: That's next time in our Destined for Victory message, Being Holy, Being Human. Until then, though, remember, He who began a good work in you will bring it to completion. In Christ, you are destined for victory.

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1: You know, it's pretty unrealistic to think that all of our relationships are going to be smooth sailing. 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And Dr. Charles Stanley is going to give us some pointers about how to handle those waves, those undertow currents. 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

0: times right about now, but I got a word from the Lord, I believe, for you today. Romans 10 and 13. It simply says, they that call upon the name of the Lord shall be saved. 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
4: 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Mm. And like I said, it's hard to admit that you're being bullied, but even to come and say, I don't like what this person is saying. But also, parents need to monitor phone use. This is one of the hardest things for parents, is to not let them take their phone, their smartwatch, their iPad, into the bedroom without some rules and some limitations. Yeah. You wouldn't let a stranger show up at your door, say, I want to go talk to your daughter in her bedroom. You wouldn't let that happen. But she can absolutely do that on her phone.
5: More from Sue Acuna and Cynthia Tobias on how you can properly monitor your child's time on social media and the internet at familyminute.org.
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7: With SRN News, I'm Keith Peters in Washington. The state of New Mexico has sued the Department of Justice and Acting Attorney General Todd Blanche, saying the federal government has blocked it from carrying out its own investigation into Jeffrey Epstein's sex crimes. The lawsuit was filed in federal court in Washington, D.C. on Wednesday. Abdul El-Sayed has won Michigan's Democratic nomination for U.S. Senate in a victory for the party's leftist progressive wing in a battleground state. El-Sayed narrowly defeated Congresswoman Haley Stevens and will face Republican Mike Rogers in November. The seat is pivotal to Democrats' chances of flipping the Senate. On Wall Street, the Dow up by 263 points, the Nasdaq dropped 221, with the S&P 500 declining by 12 points. More details at srnnews.com.
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8: Somebody says, well, I met this friend and we suddenly had this wonderful friendship. No, you met that person and you may have developed a relationship, but real, genuine, true, lasting friendships are things that we develop in life. They don't just happen. When we build a relationship with someone, we want it to last. And so therefore, if we want it to last, we want it to bloom into an enjoyable relationship, a very satisfying relationship, a lasting relationship. That is, friendships are extremely valuable.
9: Friends give us love and help us feel connected. But even our closest companions can hurt us. When this happens, it's easy to react in anger, become bitter, and break the relationship. But as we'll hear today on In Touch, the teaching ministry of Dr. Charles Stanley, Scripture points the way to healing, forgiveness, and restoration for troubled friendships.
8: When you think about your assets, what is the first thing that comes to your mind? Well, for most people, what comes to their mind are things like their finances and their possessions. But second only to your friendship with God, your friends are the most valuable asset you have in life. And what I want to talk about in this message is simply this. I want to talk about the problems we have in our friendship, problems we have in our relationship, and I want to talk about troubled friendships. I want you to turn to just one verse in the Bible for the simple reason that there are many verses we could talk about, and I just want you to look, if you will, in the 16th chapter of the Proverbs and the 28th verse, and notice what he says, a perverse man spreads strife, and a slanderer separates intimate friends. And so oftentimes we develop friendships that don't last. We intend for them to last, but they don't. And there are some very, very specific reasons why they do not last. And what I want us to talk about is to see what we can do to recapture those friendships. But before, let me just say this. There are times when we choose friends we should not choose. And the reason it's so important is because friends make an impact on our life. And when you and I voluntarily relate to someone and develop a friendship with someone, we are going to become, to some degree, a little bit like them. Or they are certainly going to impact our life in one way or the other. And so it's very important the kind of friends we choose. Now, the Scripture gives us a brief list, at least I'll choose a brief list, of the kind of friends you and I should not choose. These are the kinds of people who should not be our close, intimate friends. Now, somebody says, well, but suppose I'm trying to win this person to Christ. Now, there's a difference in your developing a relationship with someone in order to lead them to Christ than it is developing a close, intimate relationship. And it may be that you want to lead somebody to Christ, and there is certainly has got to be some closeness. But you have to decide, because listen carefully. If you're not careful, they'll drag you down rather than you lift them up. And so you have to decide right up front, if this is an ungodly person, someone who is unsaved, you've got to decide how very definitely and clear are my convictions. Secondly, you've got to decide just how far are you willing to go to help that person to trust Jesus Christ as their personal Savior. So you have to decide, because otherwise they may impact your life in a greater way than you impact theirs. So let's look to see what God says about this. Now, some of you may lose your friends as of today, because God says in His Word, avoid these people. So I want you to check this out now. Look at this. Here's some kind of friends that you and I will, if we have these kind of friends, they're going to cause us trouble. And therefore, He says we're to avoid them. Let's look, if you will, and we'll stay in the book of Proverbs. Look, if you will, in the 20th chapter of Proverbs. And I want you to notice the 19th verse. And one of the kinds of friends you do not want to develop a friendship with is a gossip. Listen to this. He or she who goes about as a slanderer reveals secrets. Therefore, do not associate with a gossip. Now, that is an if and and but. He says, don't even associate with a gossip. Now, why? If you'll think about it for a moment, a gossip is not only a person who will talk to you about somebody else. Let's say your friend is a gossip. They talk to you about other people, and they slander them or they criticize them. You can just mark this down. If that person is a gossip, if things don't go just right to suit them, they're going to talk to other people about you. Gossips don't just gossip about some people. A gossip is a talebearer. And oftentimes, as we saw in the scripture, one who separates and divides friends. And especially if that person is a jealous person, they will do anything and everything to keep someone else out of your life from being your friend. He says, therefore, avoid the gossip. Second, look, if you will, in the 22nd chapter of the book of Proverbs. And I want you to notice here in the 24th verse. And that is a person who is quick-tempered. He says, do not associate with a man or a woman given to anger, or go with a hot-tempered man or woman, or you will learn his ways or her ways. Now, what's the problem? The problem is this. When you associate with a person who is very, very angry, and you listen to them, and they begin to talk about other people and things that are happening to them and so forth, next thing you know, he says, don't even associate. You don't associate with a gossip. You don't associate with a person who is innately angry, because ultimately they're going to express their venom and their anger on you. He says, anger or go with a hot-tempered man or you will learn his ways. That is, you will find yourself doing the same thing. All right? What about a person who's disloyal and discontent? 24th chapter of the Proverbs. Look at this. 24th chapter. And look, if you will, in the 21st verse. My son, fear the Lord and the king. Do not even associate with those who are given to change. That is, they're unstable. For their calamity will rise suddenly, and who knows the ruin that comes from both of them. Now, he's talking about people who are both rebellious toward authority and who are unstable. Any person who is rebellious in any area of their life, they have a bit of instability about them. A rebel reacts. A rebel oftentimes is hot-tempered, or they can be very, very cautious. But he says, don't even associate with them. They don't belong in our friendships. Then there's the person who is self-indulgent. Look, if you will, in the 28th chapter of the Proverbs, 28th chapter, and notice, if you will, in the 7th verse. He said, he who keeps the law is a discerning son, that is, one whose life is under control. But he who is a companion or friend of gluttons humiliates his father. That is, here's somebody whose life is not in control. They're not disciplined. Now, this does not refer just to eating, for the simple reason. Usually we think about gluttonous. We think about just eating. But a person who is out of control, for example, a person who lusts. Lust is desire out of control. We all have desires, good desires that God places in our hearts. And that desire, when it's completely out of control, becomes lustful, so that you are driven by your desire rather than just simply having a desire. He said, don't associate with those people. Don't have them as your friends. Then if you look at the 29th chapter of the Proverbs, and notice what he says here. 29th chapter, beginning in verse 3. He says, don't associate, don't build a friendship with an immoral person. Look at this. A man or woman who loves wisdom makes his father or her father glad, but he or she who keeps company with immoral people, here it's a man speaking with harlots, immoral people waste their wealth. He says you don't develop friendships with people that you know are immoral. Somebody says, well, you know, they can do what they want to do. I'm going to do what I want to do, and they're not going to influence me. You think about this for a moment. Every single one of us have our five senses, and we all have a nature that is temptable, and we can all disobey, choose to be disobedient to God. Now, let me ask you a question. Which way does human nature move? Does it move upward toward God, or does it move away from God? Human nature is always moving away from God. That's why he says you avoid these kind of friendships, because these kind of friendships will ultimately drag you down, as he says here, waste your time or waste your life. You go to the 5th chapter and 6th chapter of Proverbs, whole chapters, or most of those chapters, are about immorality. And so he says you don't develop friendship with a person that you know to be immoral. When your peers say, well, look, you know, it's not going to hurt you, and after all, just one time or here or there, or going here and so forth. Just, I mean, after all, what happens is this. You violate the passage of Scripture says you don't have fellowship, you don't build intimate relationships with immoral people. And then, of course, he says, let me just mention one other, and that is a fool. Look in the 13th chapter, if you will, 13th chapter of the Proverbs. And notice, if you will, in verse 20, he who walks with wise men will be wise, but the companion or the friend of fools will suffer harm. A fool has pushed God out of their life. They're not interested in spiritual things. And the book of Proverbs says that they are arrogant, for example, and oftentimes extremely careless and indifferent. So you don't want to run with people, walk with people, build friendships with people who are foolish in their thinking and who have left God out of their life. Now, with that in mind, very, very clear discussion from the scriptures. We have to watch this. Why? Because of the influence they have in our life. Now, so let's think for just a moment about the whole idea of what causes, that is, what causes our relationships? What causes our friendships to fall apart? What causes two people who really have a good friendship, something happens and before long, what's going on? You think you feel yourself becoming more and more distant. What's going on? Well, friendships don't just happen. Somebody says, well, I met this friend and we suddenly had this wonderful friendship. No, you met that person and you may have developed a relationship, but real, genuine, true, lasting friendships are things that we develop in life. They don't just happen. You may meet somebody and you happen to like them at that moment, their personality or whatever it might be. Then there are some people who may meet you who want to develop a friendship with you, but what's their motivation? What is their real motivation? You see, friendships, true, genuine friendships, are able to discern the motivation of the other person. And so it takes building blocks in two people's lives to make a true, genuine relationship and friendship. So what I'd like to do, I just want to run through these rather quickly. Let's talk about those building blocks. Now, let's think about it for a moment. When we build a relationship or friendship with someone, we want it to last. And so therefore, if we want it to last, we want it to blossom, we want it to bloom, we want it to bloom into an enjoyable relationship, a very satisfying relationship, a lasting relationship. That is, friendships are extremely valuable. Think about this. No matter what you have, what you possess, how long you possessed it, who you are, if you don't have any friends, there's something terribly missing in your life. And you feel it. You may not even want to be a friend to anyone. Maybe you don't trust anybody. But what you've done is while you've shut them out, you've shut yourself in. And so it takes building blocks to build great friendships. And so what are those building blocks? Well, number one, one of the most important ones is time. If you're going to be a friend to someone or if you're going to develop a friendship, it takes time. That is, you've got to be willing to spend time with them. Now, I will admit that I've probably lost some friends in life for the simple reason that I've had to say to them, I don't have time. Maybe I didn't, maybe I did. But if I did not, it was either because I didn't value that relationship, maybe as I should have, or maybe I knew that I didn't have time, but for a few real, true, genuine friends, you really don't. If you're a busy person, you don't have time for lots of friends. Well, first of all, you're not going to gain lots of friends anyway. So you better major on the few that you do have. And so it takes time. It takes time to build relationships. So if you're going to have a true, genuine friend, you've got to decide it's going to take time. I want to spend time with him or with her. I want to listen to them. And so the first ingredient and the first building block is time. The second one is talk. When you get a person talking, or let's say you and your friend begin to talk, it doesn't make a difference what subject it's about. The more they talk, here's what happens. You peer into their heart. You peer into their mind what they think. You peer into their heart what they feel. You peer into their very soul and their very spirit. And before long, you know what? You know that person. Now, sometimes the more you know about a person, the more you love them. And sometimes the more you know about them, the less you love them. But that's because human personalities are different and people have different interests in life and some people it's hard to get along with. But what I want you to see is you've got to talk. True, genuine friends have to talk to each other. And then the third building block is tears and laughter. If you're going to be a real, genuine friend to someone, there are going to be times when you're going to cry with each other because you're going to talk and you're going to tell them how you feel. Your feelings have been hurt, maybe by them or somebody else. And so there are going to be times when you have to cry. There are tears. Then there are times when you're going to laugh. But if you're not willing to talk and you can't cry together and you can't laugh together, you're not going to have a real true friend. And that demands something of us. Then there are those, shall we say, triumphs in life. those times when you're able to share with each other some good thing that happened in your life, some difficulty you were going through, and you'd say, let me tell you what happened. I asked the Lord to give me direction. I didn't know what in the world to do, and let me tell you what He did. This is when you sort of share what God's doing in your life with each other. Those triumphs, and then you also share the trials and the tragedies in life, those difficult things you go through, and the times when you just want to sit down and talk to somebody and say, you know what? I just need to unburden and unload. Think about this for a moment. Now, if you're listening, say amen. Amen. I know you are. Listen to this. If you don't have a friend you can talk to, when you have hurts and difficulties and hardships and disappointments and pain, when you're going through sorrow in your life, if you don't have a close, intimate friend, I can tell you this. It's not good on your health. You say, what's that got to do with my health? When you stuff it and you cram it and you jam it and you keep it in on the inside, you don't think that affects your health, you keep it up and you'll find out it will. There's something about crying that is extremely healthy. There's something about emptying your heart and your soul and your mind and your spirit to someone. There's nothing wrong with tears. There's nothing wrong with laughing. And there's nothing wrong with sharing our trials and our triumphs. And then there's something else. Another one of those building blocks is tolerance. If you have a friend, if you have a genuine friendship, you're going to have to tolerate some things. I've heard this story over and over and over again. And this past week, I sat and listened to a man tell a story. He told the whole story, the whole thing. I've heard it 10 times if I've heard it once. And you know what? I sat there and said, hey, man, I mean, I just made him feel like I'd heard it for the first time. So when that was over with, we all sort of looked at each other and smiled, went on to the next subject. You know what? You tolerate, and then, of course, you tolerate some things that are not so pleasing. You tolerate their ugly attitude. You tolerate some things they say that hurt your feelings. Or you tolerate attitudes that you know are not becoming to them or to you. So we all have to put up with each other about things. And the truth is, if you're looking for a perfect friend, you'll never find one. You know why? Because you'll never be one. There's no such thing as a perfect friend, but there are some building blocks that are very important. Another one of those building blocks is transparency. And this is where a lot of folks, they stop right here. Well, I can handle the touching and I can handle the laughing and I can handle the crying, but this transparency business, you mean I'm to spill it all out? No, that's not what I said. Transparency means I'm willing to open my heart, tell you what I'm feeling, tell you when I'm hurting, tell you when I'm angry, tell you when I feel misunderstood, tell you when I feel rejected, tell you when I feel happy, tell you what's really motivating me, tell you what's turned me on, I'm so excited about what's going on. If you can't be transparent, you can't have a friendship. You can have sort of a close relationship, but true, genuine friendship means you're transparent. And then, of course, there's truthfulness. If a person's not honest with each other, you can't build a friendship on not being truthful with one another. Sometimes you may say things that you think is the truth, you thought was the truth. That's one thing. You can say, you know what, I'm sorry, I made a mistake there. Here's what I heard, here's what I thought. But just to absolutely be totally untruthful, voluntarily, deliberately, willfully, to manipulate somebody, that is a building block that is absolutely essential that I be absolutely honest. I may have to say, you know what, I blew it bad, I'm sorry. But at least be honest about it. Sometimes friends don't even know when they can't be honest with themselves. If you can't be honest with yourself, and sometimes that's difficult, especially if you don't want to face up to something. We've all been there. There have been times, I'm sure, when I didn't want to face up to something in myself that I would deny it. And therefore, as a result, I wouldn't be truthful. Now, if you ask me if I tell the truth, absolutely. But if you deny something about yourself, you can say it's truthful, but the truth is it's not truthful. And so your friend says, that's not the truth about you. That's not what you really like. Then you have to decide, am I going to be transparent and say, well, you know, you probably see something I don't see and I need some help. So here are some building blocks. And I want you to just jot those down because I think they'll be helpful. Now, if you could put it in one word, what do all of these building blocks add up to? One four-letter word. What is it? Love. Because you see, if you go down that list and you think about talking with someone, laughing with them, being transparent with them, if you think about all the things we've talked about, all that adds up, that I love you. That's what it says, I love you. Now, I don't know where you are in your friendships, but I can tell you this. What you've heard in this message can make all the difference in the world if you value friendships. And if you're willing to forget yourself and you're willing to give it all you've got, you'll build friendships and relationships that will last. Listen, not just the silver ones, but the gold ones. That is, those that you'll treasure till the day you die.
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8: Sometimes you can say the right thing in the wrong time, and it's a disaster. You have to know when to say it. What's my motivation? What do I expect as a result of saying this? Where am I headed with this? And also, can they take it? And there are times when a person can not accept it. In other words, they want to just sort of push it aside and refuse to accept it. And then when it comes to criticism, there are times when you cannot criticize somebody. They're already going through a difficult situation. They just see you piling up more heartache on them. And so I think we have to be very careful. The timing, the place, the circumstance, the environment. And then I think we have to ask the Holy Spirit to say that through us in a way that becomes profitable to them, that builds them up, encourages them, lifts them up, and maybe corrects something in their life that really genuinely needs to be corrected. But we have to be sensitive about criticizing people.
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16: In 1796, George Washington made one of the most consequential decisions in American history. He chose not to seek a third term as president. So why does that matter? Because America was not built on permanent rulers. It was built on ordered liberty. Faith teaches that authority is a stewardship, not a possession. Leaders are accountable to God for how they use power. And why does that still matter today? Because republics survive when leaders respect limits and citizens defend them. Washington's lesson still stands. A republic is preserved when power has limits, and public service remains a duty to God and country, not a path to personal rule.
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23: What happens to a man when everything he loves is stripped away and the people closest to him make things worse? Job knew that kind of pain. He'd lost his wealth, his children, and finally his health. And when his wife spoke words that cut to the bone, Job didn't collapse. He listened. He responded with truth. He protected his integrity. 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Chuck titled his message, "Job's Advice to Husbands and Friends."
0: We are examining the story of Job in our time together on these mornings. And if you're not familiar with your Bible, if you go right to the center of it, you'll find the book of Psalms. And just to the left, just before you get to the book of Psalms, you'll find Job, probably the oldest book in the Scriptures, to the surprise of some people. Perhaps it was, certainly it was as old as the days of Abraham, and that dates it among the days of the patriarchs, Job. We're in the second chapter. I'll read for us verse 7 down to the end of the chapter, verse 13. Job 2:7. Then Satan went out from the presence of the Lord and smote Job with sore boils from the sole of his foot to the crown of his head. And he took a potsherd to scrape himself while he was sitting among the ashes. And his wife said to him, "Do you still hold fast your integrity? Curse God and die." But he said to her, "You speak as one of the foolish women speaks. Shall we indeed accept good from God and not accept adversity?" In all this, Job did not sin with his lips. Now, when Job's three friends heard of all this adversity that had come upon him, they came each one from his own place. Eliphaz the Temanite, Bildad the Shuhite, Zophar the Naamathite. And they made an appointment together to come to sympathize with him and comfort him. When they lifted up their eyes at a distance, they did not recognize him. They raised their voices and wept. And each of them tore his robe, and they threw dust over their heads toward the sky. Then they sat down on the ground with him for 7 days and seven nights, with no one speaking a word to him, for they saw that his pain was very great.
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0: When you study the book of Job, you enter into a crucible, if you will. Crucible. I thought about that word for quite some time this past week and did a little study on it and found that at the core of it is a Latin term, C-R-U-X. We have several English words that grow out of the Latin original. The Latin term means cross, which was commonly used in the Latin language for a place of torture, one's cross. We still use that, the cross one must bear, we say. Excruciating is another term that comes from it. But crucible is on our minds as we think about this pit of agony. Webster defines crucible a severe test, a place or situation in which concentrated forces interact to cause change or development. Let me do that again. A severe test, a place or situation in which concentrated forces interact to cause change or development. Job's crucible was brought about by two attacks from Satan permitted by God. Round one, he was attacked in the area of possessions, his means of earning a living or of sustaining a lifestyle. As you recall, he lost all of his livestock, most of his servants, all of the cattle, all of the donkeys, all of the means of income And the crowning blow, he lost all 10 of his adult children and probably himself buried them, having no longer the availability of servants. Horrible thought. Literally burying all 10 of his adult children. Round two was the second attack, and as if the first had not been enough, Satan was determined to see Job or hear Job curse God, and so he attacked him in the one area that he had left, and that was his health. Not only did he take it away by covering him from scalp to sole of his feet with sore boils that oozed and cracked and turned his skin black and left him with a maddening itch, fever, and a swollen condition so that he hardly resembled that of a man any longer. The misery of that was in the place of his health. The 19th century Scottish divine Alexander White put it best, I think. Till Christ came, no soul was ever made such a battleground between heaven and earth as Job's soul was made. A battleground. And remember, we know what Job did not know. We know why it happened, and we know how it happened. He knew neither. All he knew is one day he is the specimen of health and strength and prosperity and integrity and blessing and a full quiver of children and happiness that goes along with all of that. And the next day he's lost it all, and finally he's lost his health, and he nevertheless endures. In fact, though Job is one of the, if not the oldest of the biblical books, he came to be known not as the model of suffering, but as the model of endurance. It's an important detail. James says in James 5:11, written in the middle of the first century, you have heard of the endurance of Job. So Job endured the crucible. He didn't attempt to escape from it. The only thing he had left when all was said and done was a wife and a handful of friends. And we know, and will know again, their response to him through all of this. It was neither comforting nor was it pleasant. But he endured. Had Job escaped in some way, no one would have blamed him, but we would not remember him. We remember him because he endured. Not only did he endure the afflictions I've described, but he endured the words of a grieving and bitter wife, and he also endured the accusations of friends who took upon themselves the role of judge and jury. If you have gone through your own crucible, you know what it is like in the midst of the pain of what you're going through, on top of that, to have people turn against you. Such pain that brings. But you know what? As a result of enduring such pain, we become valuable as comforters and counselors for others. Now then, I felt it would be wise, before jumping right away into the dialogue between Job and his friends, I felt it would be helpful to get some advice from Job. We will study, and we have in our past, many of us, studied the advice others gave to Job, but we've not really looked at what Job's counsel might have been to them. A man who is going through such things and is enduring such things certainly has some things to say that would be helpful. None of it directly, understand, but I draw these indirectly by inference from really verses 9 through 13 of chapter 1. Last time I spoke on some words of advice for wives, remember? I've never seen such blank faces in all of my preaching as asking that. And since you don't remember, let me give some Let me repeat some words of advice for you who are wives. I have a couple of thoughts that I'm going to repeat here from the former message I brought in this passage. First, always guard your words when your husband is going through a hard time. This is not only for wives with husbands. This is for you ladies who have men that you're close to and you work alongside. Maybe it's a colleague. It might be someone who works under you or above you. The point being, you're close to them. Always guard your words when that man is going through a hard time. Men can become vulnerable and, in fact, gullible during difficult times, and it would be regrettable if you simply dumped out words that would not be wise, would not be helpful in that vulnerable time he's going through. Job's wife did that, and thankfully Job did not heed her counsel. The second, never suggest to us that we should compromise our integrity. Don't ever go there, even if it would mean instant or temporary gratification or relief. Integrity is a tough enough virtue to sustain without the temptation to compromise it. Gauge your words, ladies, and I'm addressing this to the ladies because, believe it, your words do mean more than we act like they do. And wives' words are wiser words than we usually give you credit for, and that's most unfortunate that we don't tell you enough. So when you do speak, never weaken our integrity. Remember, there's nothing more important in our character, aside from a relationship with Christ, than moral and ethical integrity. Don't even come close to suggesting that that be compromised. So I return again to verse 9, and I want to hear some things Job, I believe, would advise wives. And again, I've spent enough years in my past taking shots at Job's wife that I don't want to do that anymore. Remember, she too buried 10 children. She too has gone through the grief of the loss of a lifestyle and the privileged position of a prestigious husband, the best known in all the East, according to chapter 1. She too has watched him, shave his head and tear his robe and sit in the city dump alongside wild dogs fighting for food and among the dung that's burned there. She has known humiliation as well. So we give her some slack here for responding as she does. I'm not saying it's right. I'm saying it's understandable. In fact, her words come from the anguish of seeing her husband like living death, enduring this skin ulcerated condition and not being able to help him, and she just wishes he could be taken off the earth. Death is better than this. Sometimes the suffering feel that. Often those with terminal illnesses say that. So her words are in verse 9, do you still hold fast your integrity? Curse God and die. And we said last time Satan was holding his breath, hoping that Job would take her advice. That's exactly what he told God that this man would do if you removed the hedge about him and treated him with anything but penthouse treatment. You would see him because he follows you, God, out of what he gets out of it rather than a true integrity of heart. And Job does not follow her lead here. So let me suggest four. I gave the wives two things to remember. Please note, I'm giving the husbands four things. Now, men, I advise you to write them down because your wife will write them down. And so I advise you to take note. And wives, I advise you not to remind your husbands of them, okay? We're hearing today, and we will give heed to these things. The first piece of advice, listen well and always tell her the truth. Listen well and always tell her the truth. I'm impressed that Job heard his wife. I'm impressed that he pondered, he considered her words. He turned them over in his mind. He neither misunderstood nor ignored them. He heard what she said. I found that most of us husbands are not hard of hearing, we're hard of listening. Our wives frequently have the most important things to say to us that we will hear that day, but out of the years of experience we've had of living with them, we tend to turn that off. We say things in our mind like, oh, you know, it's like rolling your eyes. You go, oh boy, I've sat through this before, and I know where she's going here. Wait. Probably Job and his wife have had a few spats. I mean, it's a marriage, isn't it? We don't have perfect marriages. We have reasonably good marriages. It's the best we can hope for. And wives at certain times in our lives will have just the kernel of truth that we need to hear, but we will miss it if we are not careful. If we operate from habit and in an impatient moment, we will not pay attention. We'll look like we are, but we're not. Let me add, tell her the truth, which means if it is wise and squares with what you know to be truth, if it is helpful, say that. If it is not, say that. Job said that. His response, having heard her, was, "You speak as one of the foolish women speaks." Francis Anderson writes, "She sees death as the only good remaining for Job. He should pray to God to be allowed to die or even curse God, an indirect way of committing suicide." Anderson adds, "Whatever lay behind her words, Job rejects them. But he does not call her wicked, merely foolish. That is, lacking in discernment. She thinks God has treated Job badly and deserves a curse. Job finds nothing wrong with what has happened to him. Instead of helping, the words of his wife and of his friends cause him more pain and put him under more pressure than all the other things that have happened to him so far. Job detected in her a snag of bitterness, and he said to her, 'This is information I will not act on. This isn't wise. This is a foolish bit of advice, and I can't accept it.'" That's truth. You say, "Well, good night, Chuck. This is awfully basic. Get on to things that are deep." Well, I'm going to risk a statement here, though I don't have anyone in mind. I'm sure that in most marriages there are a few lies still awash that haven't been confessed to or corrected. I find one of the most difficult things to get couples to do is say the truth. Admit when we've done wrong, rather than skirt it or rationalize around it or excuse it because of, just say it. Or if the other side is necessary, when we hear our mate say something that we know is not good, we tend not to say the hard thing, and we need to. "You know, honey, I realize you've got my good at heart, but I honestly have to say I can't go there. I don't agree with that. I think that's unwise for you to suggest that." Or whatever. Time doesn't allow me to go to all the rabbit trails with this, but you get the picture. Listen well and always tell her the truth. Here's the second bit of counsel for the husbands. Teach her about God. Job did that clearly. Look at how he did it. He asked a question. "Shall we indeed accept good from God and not accept adversity? What great theology." Sweetheart, you have to understand that our God is not a health and wealth God. Our God is a sovereign Lord. He is Lord over whatever occurs in our home, in our lives, like I'm going through. This is no surprise to God. For some unrevealed reason, He has permitted it. And you need to know, honey, that while we can't explain it, our God is sovereign over this as well.

0: of growing close in marriage is sharing things that God's teaching you about himself. And think of it. Here's a man covered in sore boils, in such anguish he can hardly sleep. And yet he's teaching her some things about spiritual things that she needed to learn. I urge you men who are married to Christian ladies and you are growing together in your spiritual life, take the time to share with her some of the things the Lord's teaching you. Now, how we go about it is important, okay? Rather than, have I got some things to set you straight on? Or, there are four things you need to know. Just ask like a question. Shall we not receive good from God and not also adversity? Do it graciously. Do it gratefully. Boy, you give some guys freedom to do this, it's like, boom, they are in. Man, they got the gloves on. They are going to pound this into him if it's the last thing he does. Don't go there. Here's a third. Model verbal purity. In all this, Job did not sin with his lips. Model verbal purity. Because we live with our wives over the years as we do, and because we become very, very comfortable around them, and because we become unguarded in our words, our wives usually get the brunt of our worst words. Let's agree that we will remove a verbal impurity from our lips.
1: 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Three principles drawn straight from the life of Job. We hope you'll carry them with you today. 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
2: 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I'm Jordan. The Lord bless you and keep you. The Lord make his face to shine upon you and be gracious to you. The Lord lift up his countenance upon you and give you peace. Yes, have a good, restful, and safe evening. God willing, going to meet you back here tomorrow for Thankful Thursday. We'll see you then.
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4: In 1796, George Washington made one of the most consequential decisions in American history. He chose not to seek a third term as president. So why does that matter? Because America was not built on permanent rulers. It was built on ordered liberty. Faith teaches that authority is a stewardship, not a possession. Leaders are accountable to God for how they use power. And why does that still matter today? Because republics survive when leaders respect limits and citizens defend them. Washington's lesson still stands. A republic is preserved when power has limits. And public service remains a duty to God and country, not a path to personal rule.
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9: With SRN News, I'm Keith Peters in Washington. Iran and Oman have moved closer to an agreement on the Strait of Hormuz. This comes after President Trump said a deal to reopen the critical waterway would be announced soon. The strait's closure has driven up global fuel prices. Meanwhile, new tensions have emerged in Lebanon as the Israeli military issued the first evacuation warning in weeks for some residents in the south. Abdul El Sayed has won Michigan's Democratic nomination for U.S. Senate in a victory for the party's leftist progressive wing in a battleground state. El Sayed narrowly defeated Congresswoman Haley Stevens and will face Republican Mike Rogers in November. The seat is pivotal, the Democrats' chance of flipping the Senate. On Wall Street, the Dow by 263 points, the S&P lower by 12. More details at srnnews.com.
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